0: 22. That's compared to 10 last year. DPH says the MMR vaccine is the best protection against measles. The Georgia Supreme Court heard arguments today in a case over two conservative activists denied positions on the Fulton County Board of Registration and Elections. The Democratic Majority County Commission last year rejected the local Republican Party's nominations of Julie Adams and Jason Frazier. It was an unusual move that County Attorney Don Samuel told the court was justified.
1: Looking at these nominees and the reasons they said no, it wasn't because they're Republicans. You know, one of them had sued the board, actually sued the board and now wanted to be a member of the board. This is a very contentious election in 2020. It's the only time this has happened.
0: The GOP argued the commissioners had to approve their nominees under state law as long as they met basic requirements like residency. The party initially won in Superior Court, but a Georgia Court of Appeals decision reversed that ruling. A decision from the Georgia Supreme Court could take months. A power plant project under construction in Middle Georgia is getting a financial boost through a historic loan from the federal government. GPB's Grant Blankenship reports.
2: The U.S. Department of Agriculture calls the $3.3 billion loan to member-owned nonprofit utility Oglethorpe Power the largest ever through its rural utility service. It's to build a 1.4 gigawatt natural gas power plant in southern Monroe County. Oglethorpe Power president and CEO Annalisa Bloodworth says co-op members will pay back the loan over 30 years at an interest rate slightly higher than the Treasury rate, or a little over 6%.
3: When we receive a loan today from the USDA, we receive the lowest cost loan, the lowest interest rate possible.
2: Bloodworth says whether any of the new power could be for a data center is a question for the 38 democratically governed cooperatives she serves to decide. For GPB News, I'm Grant Blankenship in Macon.
0: The U.S. Army Corps of Engineers has approved a plan to build a third cargo terminal at the Port of Savannah. The Georgia Ports Authority first announced plans for the $2.3 billion Ocean Gateway on Hutchinson Island in 2019. It's part of a massive expansion at the port and comes after a three-year federal review. The authority announced the Corps' approval at its annual State of the Ports address in Savannah today. Construction is expected to start early next year and be completed by the mid-2030s. Find these stories and more on the Georgia Today Daily Podcast at gpb.org/Georgia Today or wherever you get your podcasts. 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

From APM, American Public Media, this is Performance Today, taking you to concerts around the world. I'm Valerie Kaler. When a composer thinks about their music being played, an idea of who the audience is going to be is often a big part of that thought process. Who is going to hear the music, and in what setting? Those questions can profoundly affect the way the composer writes the music. Composer Nico Muhly feels a shift in the purpose of music when he's writing for a choir. He thinks of the roots of that music in worship, how it was most commonly heard in a state of quiet meditation, and the performers, the choir, often not on risers on a stage facing the audience, rather the choir divided in half facing each other. Muhly says, quote, "It is a private ritual, the music not presented to an audience for approval, but meant to guide the mind out of the building into unseen heights and depths. It was not originally intended to happen at 7:30 at night for the pleasure of an audience coming from work, with just enough time for a rushed Chablis before the warning gong goes off, quickly checking ticket stubs and crawling over other patrons' coats." Muhly recently arranged a few of his own meditative choral works so they could be played by strings. Let's hear two from a concert at the Central Vermont Chamber Music Festival. Oculi Omnium, and God Will Be Their Light, by Nico Muhly.

0: Nico Muley loves the English choral tradition. He says, quote, "It's meant to guide the mind out of the building into unseen heights and depths." We just heard two of his own arrangements of his choral pieces, Oculi Omnium and God Will Be Their Light by Nico Muley. That concert was at the Central Vermont Chamber Music Festival in Randolph, Vermont. Michael Roth and Arturo Del Monte played violins. Will Hakim and Erica Gehling were the violists. Peter Sanders and Robert Burkhart played cellos. Nico Muley, 45-year-old American composer. He has been a force on the global new music scene for 20-plus years now. And he's a big fan of choral music from 400, 500 years ago. He writes about this, among many other things, on his website. Essayist, arranger, composer, and a fascinating thinker about music. Nico Muley, last name M-U-H-L-Y. In a moment, Beethoven on my mind, as sweet and clear as moonlight through the pines. This is Performance Today from APM.
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3: Each year, Atlanta Symphony Concertmaster David Coucheron starts January off by performing Vivaldi's Four Seasons. 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I'm Sarah Zaslaw. 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
0: When we talk about Beethoven, we say things like brilliant, innovative, passionate, ferocious. Something we don't always talk about is that he was a control freak. If you go back a century before Beethoven to a composer like Bach, the music looks very different. When Bach wrote music, he wrote down the notes he had in mind, and not much more than that. The rest, how fast or slow to play, how loud or soft, Bach left that up to the performer. And players of that era were expected to add their own touches of ornamentation. A few generations later, Beethoven had a very different approach. He knew exactly what he wanted, and he let people know. So Beethoven's music is full of detailed directions. Here's an example. A piano sonata by Beethoven, full of not just notes, but precise markings and directions. At the beginning of this piece, Beethoven writes that it should be played slowly, with the notes very connected. And he goes on. He writes, "One must play this whole opening movement very delicately and without using the pedal at all. And another note, always very quiet. And again," he reminds the pianist, "don't use the pedal." Let's hear Beethoven's instructions carried out in the very capable hands of pianist Isita Kannemason. She gave this performance of Beethoven's Sonata No. 14, the Moonlight Sonata, at the University of Georgia Performing Arts Center in Athens.

Beethoven's moody, emotional sonata number 14 reminded one early listener of moonlight on a Swiss lake, and that's how the piece earned its nickname. Pianist Isaac Akane-Mason played Beethoven's Moonlight Sonata at the University of Georgia. That recital recorded live at the Hugh Hodgson Concert Hall on the UGA campus in Athens. Thanks to Greg and Pamela Mitzoff for helping to make that recording available to us. In a moment, Creatures of the Cenote in concerto form. This is Performance Today from APM.

We're about to hear highlights from the Grammy-winning cello concerto Zonot by Mexican composer Gabriela Ortiz. Zonot is the Mayan word for cenote, and Ortiz was inspired by the cenotes of the Yucatan Peninsula in Mexico. Cenotes are a system of beautiful underground rivers and caves, providing water for the entire peninsula. They're also sacred places for the Maya people. Zonot evokes the magical atmosphere of the cenotes and their unique biodiversity. The abundance of life found in the jade-green rivers underground, how light cascades into the cenotes and reflects off the water's surface. Ortiz says the concerto also serves as a warning. The animals and habitats of the cenotes are at risk due to deforestation and ecological destruction. Let's go to a concert at Royal Festival Hall in London. Maren Alsop conducting the Philharmonia Orchestra with Elisa Weilerstein playing the cello. Zonot by Gabriela Ortiz. We'll pick it up at the third movement.

0: For composer Gabriel Ortiz, that cello concerto, Zonot, is a form of activism. She says the music is her way of calling out the urgent need to preserve ecosystems amid the ongoing climate crisis. Zonot celebrates and honors the beautiful and fragile ecosystems of Mexico's Yucatan Peninsula with its vast chain of cenotes. We heard the final two movements of Zonot from a recent concert in London. Maren Alsop conducted the Philharmonia Orchestra. Elisa Weilerstein played solo cello. That final movement, called El Vuelo del Toe, or the Toe's Flight, is a reference to a species of bird called the toe, T-O-H. The toe is known in Mayan culture as the guardian of the cenotes. Gabriela Ortiz wanted the final movement of her piece to be a cry of hope for the toe's survival in the Yucatan rainforest, despite deforestation and the continued ecological destruction. Broadcast of our show is supported by the National Gallery of Art in Washington, D.C., where visitors can find an original Leonardo da Vinci, a 14-foot blue rooster, and more, always for free. Learn more at nga.gov. I'm Valerie Kaler. This is Performance Today from APM. 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
1: 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A news update from NPR is moments away, followed by another hour of Performance Today here on GPB, Georgia Public Broadcasting. I'm Mark Chilla. 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
0: Some people find music by Philip Glass numbingly repetitive. Simona Dinnerstein says the gradual changes keep her on the edge of her seat.
4: He'll change one line slightly in a repetition, and you hear all the voices shift when that happens. There's just so much texture and color in the music. It's really quite powerful.
0: From APM, American Public Media, this is Performance Today. I'm Valerie Kaler. Coming up, Simona Dinnerstein on why she adores the piano music of Philip Glass. And we'll catch up with her in concert playing a piece called Mad Rush. That's on the way later in this hour of PT.
5: Live from NPR News in Washington, I'm Ryland Barton. A federal judge has extended an order for now blocking the Trump administration from banning reporters from CNN, MS Now, and Politico from the White House. U.S. District Judge Timothy Kelly ruled that the ban violates the journalists' constitutional rights to free speech and due process. Kelly said that the news outlets are likely to succeed in their case against the president. Democratic and Republican Party leaders have been in a legal battle about ad rates since earlier this year. Today, the Supreme Court again sided with the Republicans, at least for now. NPR's Mahom Javed has more.
6: The GOP has been given another win in the ongoing ad rate dispute between the two parties. A recent Federal Communications Commission policy gives party committees discounted ad rates previously only offered to candidates. Democratic leaders, including former Senator Sherrod Brown, challenged this policy, and a lower court ordered the FCC to finalize its new rule before the November 3rd elections. Now, the Supreme Court has intervened, saying the FCC does not have to follow that deadline. This means both party committees can continue to enjoy discounted ad rates for the upcoming midterm, and the Republican Party committee has considerably more in its coffers than its Democratic counterpart. Mahom Javed, NPR News.
5: The Justice Department is threatening California with possible legal action over what it says are non-citizens who received mail ballots for next month's midterm elections. A letter sent to the Secretary of State gives California 48 hours to determine whether any non-citizens are listed. Streaming giant Netflix is laying off 6% of its staff amid growing competition. NPR's Mondalita El Barco reports it's the biggest round of layoffs in 4 years.
7: Netflix staffers around the world got the news today that 1,000 of them are losing their jobs. In an email memo to employees, co-CEOs Greg Peters and Ted Sarandos wrote that most of the cuts would be in Netflix's product, tech, legal, and HR teams. With increased competition and slower growth, the streamer's been trying to get subscribers to spend more time on its platform by adding live sports and events, video podcasts, and shows by YouTube creators. Netflix joins other tech and media companies with recent layoffs, including Amazon and Disney. And the new Skydance merger of Paramount and Warner Brothers is expected to result in job cuts soon. Mandalit Del Barco, NPR News, Los Angeles.
5: The Social Security Administration projects a 3.6% cost of living increase on checks for older adults and people with disabilities starting in 2027. Some recipients say it won't offset rising prices. This adjustment means $75 extra per month for the nearly 72 million Social Security beneficiaries and about 7.3 million supplemental security income recipients. Meanwhile, inflation continues to pressure household budgets and savings. You're listening to NPR News from Washington. Supermarkets in France and the Netherlands are dealing with the aftermath of a cyber attack that disrupted refrigeration systems. The attack caused temperatures to soar, leading to significant food losses. Investigations are underway, but no perpetrators have been identified. Experts say the attack highlights vulnerabilities and the need for better cybersecurity measures. A parent has filed a class action lawsuit against OpenAI for allowing her teenage children to use ChatGPT without parental consent and profiting off their data. NPR's Ho Jing Nan has more.
8: The lawsuit filed in California alleges that OpenAI allowed the plaintiff's children to bypass its parental consent requirement easily, and that the chatbot continued to engage with one of the children even after the girl said that she was 12, below the minimum user age that OpenAI laid out in its own policy. According to the complaint, the children shared intimate life details with the chatbot, including selfies, their anxieties about their appearance, and a photo of insects in the bathroom. The plaintiff alleges that OpenAI unjustly profits off of such user data and demands compensation from the company. In a response to NPR, OpenAI says it strongly disagrees with this, quote, misguided lawsuit. It says it requires parental consent for underage users and lets teen users opt out of letting OpenAI train on their data. NPR News.
5: Americans have a new sunscreen option for the first time in over 25 years. The FDA approved the chemical ingredient BEMT back in June. The ingredient is already popular in Europe and is supposed to offer broad protection without the cosmetic downsides of older ingredients. This is NPR News.
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0: From APM American Public Media, this is Performance Today. I'm Valerie Kaler. I'm glad you're here for our musical adventures and discoveries. Lidice is a beautiful small town in the Czech Republic. I should say it was a lovely small town. On June 10, 1942, the town of Lidice was completely destroyed by the Nazis. Every man, ages 15 to 90, executed. The women and children were sent to concentration camps, where most were killed. The town was leveled, knocked down, burned to the ground. This was in random retribution for the killing of one German SS officer. Around 340 men, women, and children lost their lives, and this Czech town was destroyed. At the time, Czech composer Bohuslav Martinů was living here in the U.S. He heard about this massacre, and he wrote a piece of music. It's mostly somber, with gentle quotes from Czech folk music, and a hymn in honor of St. Wenceslas. It was Martinu's way of ensuring the people of Lidice would never be forgotten. Here's Kenneth Woods conducting the Colorado Mahlerfest Orchestra, Memorial to Lidice by Bohuslav Martinu.

0: It could not possibly end brightly, but it does ease just a bit toward the end. Memorial to Lidice, written in 1943 by Czech composer Bohuslav Martinů. Martinů wrote that in remembrance of the people of the town of Lidice in what is now Czechia. On June 10, 1942, the Nazis destroyed the entire small town, killed all the men, sent the women and children to concentration camps, where many of them were killed as well. Because a few weeks earlier, a single German SS officer had been ambushed and killed. Memorial to Lidice by Bohuslav Martinů. We heard it from a concert in Boulder, Colorado. Kenneth Woods led the Colorado Mahlerfest Orchestra. In 1945, 3 years after the horrific destruction of Lidice, the Czech government announced it would rebuild the town near the ruins. Those ruins were turned into a memorial site and museum. Some of the survivors returned to live in the rebuilt town to preserve the memories of their loved ones and of Lidice. In a moment, the songs of the Southern U.S. This is Performance Today from APM.
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0: Let's spend some time in nature with a suite by William Grant Still. It's called Wood Notes. It was inspired by the beauty of the American South and by the writing of poet J. Mitchell Pilcher. Each movement bears the title of a Pilcher poem and paints the scene. Fairies dancing in the moonlight, the wind singing a lullaby to the moon, the falling, skittering leaves of autumn. Wood Notes opens with a movement called Singing River, inspired by Pilcher's poem about the Coosa River in Alabama. His verse describes, "A dreamlike haze conjures the charm of golden yesterdays." The National Orchestral Institute Philharmonic gave this performance at their annual gathering in College Park, Maryland. Wood Notes by William Grant Still.

Woodnotes by William Grant Still. That final movement was called Whippoorwill's Shoes. That's an old Southern name for a flower, also called pitcher plant, fever cup, frog's breeches. Poet J. Mitchell Pilcher imagined the whippoorwill bird at dusk singing in a little valley, while the pixies dance among the flowers and look for the bird's lost shoes. We heard the National Orchestral Institute Philharmonic there, talented young musicians in their late teens, early 20s, flying without a conductor. They do work with world-class conductors during the month-long institute and festival held annually in College Park, Maryland. But part of the training for these aspiring orchestral musicians is to learn how to lead themselves. Such a valuable lesson for collaborative music making. Splendid performance of William Grant Still's Woodnotes with the National Orchestral Institute Philharmonic. In a moment, the hypnotic power of repetition. This is Performance Today from APM.

In 1979, composer Philip Glass wrote a piece called Mad Rush, 16 minutes for piano, in two alternating sections, fast and slow, that cycle back and forth several times. Like so much of Philip Glass's music, it

0: his writing, but it's something to do with the way that Glass voices the harmonies, and he'll sort of change one line slightly in a repetition, and you hear all the voices shift when that happens. And there's just so much texture and color in the music. It's really quite powerful.
1: Mad Rush is based on repetitive patterns. Dinnerstein says that brings her into the here and now.
0: It's actually a piece of music that, as a player, it forces me to be really in the present moment and to respond to the space that I'm playing the piece in, as well as the piano.
1: Let's hear pianist Simona Dinnerstein, fully present, responding to the space and the piano at Spivey Hall in Morrow, Georgia. She's playing Mad Rush by Philip Glass.

0: Pianist Simona Dinnerstein says playing that piece requires her to be fully present, to respond to the hall and the piano as the music resonates around the room. That was Mad Rush by Philip Glass. Simona Dinnerstein gave that concert at Spivey Hall in Morrow, Georgia. Our broadcast of that performance made possible by the Walter and Emily Spivey Foundation. Hey, what are you doing this coming spring? Take a musical trip with me and a small group of other PT friends. We'll be heading to three of the world's premier classical music events, the Dresden and Prague Spring Music Festivals and the Beethoven Festival in Leipzig. 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That's publicradiocustomtravel.org. 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
1: 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I'm Mark Chilla, and thanks for listening. 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

Some music grabs you gently, and some music doesn't ask. It just takes hold from the first note to the last. Pulse, rhythm, energy that doesn't let go. That kind of music has been at the center of Gustavo Dudamel's time with the Los Angeles Philharmonic. Music that moves, music that pushes, music that at times completely overwhelms. On this program, a living American composer and two early 20th century works that changed the course of music history. Frenzy and Fire, and a ritual that still feels dangerous more than a century later. All on this concert broadcast by the Los Angeles Philharmonic. This is Brian Lauritsen welcoming you to Walt Disney Concert Hall and another performance by the LA Phil. A defining component of Dudamel's tenure here at the LA Phil has been his dynamic conducting style. It is visceral, it is kinetic, it is alive. And on today's program, we have an opportunity to hear a realization of that conducting style in three incredible pieces. A signature for the LA Phil, music that announced the arrival of a great composer, and a brand new work by a longtime friend and partner of the LA Phil. We begin with music by John Adams, the longtime creative chair here at the LA Phil. That's kind of a vague title, but it basically amounts to both composing music for the orchestra and also advising and curating concerts of new music and living composers. He has been a strong mentor for Gustavo Dudamel throughout Dudamel's 17 years here, and that mentorship continues. Adams wrote a new work for Dudamel's inaugural program as music director, and for this, Dudamel's final season at the helm, Adams has again written new music, what he calls a short symphony, and it's titled Frenzy. Adams is a composer who has long explored the idea of motion in music. Repetition, yes, but not static repetition. This is music that evolves, that builds, that surges forward and pulls back. Frenzy is exactly what it sounds like. It's fast, it's urgent, it's relentless. And Adams, as I said, has described this as a kind of short symphony. It's got this compressed energy. It's music that barely pauses for a breath. We'll take a deep one right now. Here is Gustavo Dudamel to lead the Los Angeles Philharmonic in Frenzy, a short symphony by John Adams.

That's music by John Adams. He called it Frenzy, a short symphony. And it certainly is music that lives up to its name. We heard the Los Angeles Philharmonic, Gustavo Dudamel, conducting. Dudamel here in his final season as LA Phil's music and artistic director, conducting new music by John Adams, which again is exactly how he began his tenure here at the Los Angeles Philharmonic. His first concert had a John Adams world premiere on it. You're listening to a concert broadcast by the LA Phil. I'm your host, Brian Lauritsen. John Adams has long been connected to the LA Phil, and he and Dudamel have cemented a musical partnership rooted in discovery, creativity, and curiosity. As our program continues today, two signature works for Dudamel and the LA Phil, both by Igor Stravinsky. Stravinsky, by the way, who lived in Los Angeles longer than he lived anywhere else. His home here on North Weatherly Drive, just above the Sunset Strip. It actually went on the market a few years ago, and while Gustavo Dudamel said he didn't consider buying it, too much musical history there, a number of musicians in the orchestra did, and some going to the open house, others even taking tours with their real estate agents. Before Stravinsky got here, though, and before Igor Stravinsky was Igor Stravinsky, he was the guy who filled in for the guy who was supposed to write this ballet for a Russian dance company in Paris. As it happened, the backup came in and outshone the starter, Igor Stravinsky pulling a Tom Brady, making himself a superstar overnight. You know, actually, if we're going to be chronologically correct about it, Tom Brady pulled an Igor Stravinsky when he came in as an unknown and quarterbacked his team to a Super Bowl win. Well, with the Firebird, Stravinsky, the second-choice composer, turned in an instant classic, a breakthrough. Yes, the piece that put Stravinsky on the map. It was commissioned by Sergei Diaghilev for the Ballet Russe in 1910. It introduced audiences to a composer with a completely distinctive voice. Color, rhythm, orchestration that just feels magical. The Firebird itself, a mythical creature, moves through a story of darkness and light captured in music that shifts between shimmering delicacy and explosive power. This suite from 1919 condenses the ballet into a 20-minute concert work that still carries all of that heft. Here is Gustavo Dudamel to lead the Los Angeles Philharmonic in the Firebird Suite by Igor Stravinsky.

0: That magical horn solo introducing the music of rebirth from the ashes. Triumph beyond anything that could have been deemed possible at first. A musical moment that is always special, but perhaps even more so in this performance in Los Angeles, 9 months after wildfires ravaged multiple communities and took so much from so many. Can we rise again from the ashes? Is renewal possible? Igor Stravinsky and the Firebird say emphatically yes. We've heard Igor Stravinsky's The Firebird, a suite from that ballet, music of resilience, of joy, music that launched a career and changed the sound of orchestral writing in the 20th century. The Los Angeles Philharmonic in concert, conducted by the music and artistic director celebrating his 17th season, Gustavo Dudamel. This LA Phil concert broadcast continues in a moment with the signature Stravinsky work for both the orchestra and the conductor, which Dudamel says he had to wait to perform here in LA out of respect for the orchestra and for his podium predecessor. I'm Brian Lawrence, and this broadcast is a production of Classical California and is distributed by the WFMT Radio Network.
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0: Welcome back to Walt Disney Concert Hall and the second half of this concert broadcast by the Los Angeles Philharmonic. I'm your host, Brian Lauritsen. As we continue, I'm going to take you back to 2013 and the 100th anniversary of the seminal Stravinsky ballet, The Rite of Spring. Naturally, the LA Phil was going to do a proper celebration of the Rite. It's been a signature for them for a long time. They opened Walt Disney Concert Hall with the piece, and it was the first music they recorded in this space as well. That was with former music director Esa-Pekka Salonen. Out of respect for Salonen and that piece of the LA Phil's history, Gustavo Dudamel waited several years to program the Rite of Spring with himself on the LA Phil podium. In fact, it was for the 100th anniversary of the premiere of the Rite in 2013. I was there 13 years ago, and I sat down with Dudamel and a couple of musicians from the orchestra to talk about that moment. In particular, the way the Rite opens with that eerie bassoon solo.
4: He was trying for something really pained and really, he didn't want it to sound easy. And I think he was looking for something a little spooky.
2: The LA Philharmonic's principal bassoonist, Whitney Crockett, knows the haunting opening of The Rite of Spring rests on his shoulders. Crockett tells me his solo, which sets the scene for one of the most important pieces of 20th century music, is something he relishes.
4: It's always amazing to play. It's one of my favorite things to play. Not in the smallest part because the bassoon solo gets out of the way at the beginning, and then I can enjoy the rest of the piece.
2: Stravinsky's masterpiece, which turns 100 this year, holds a place of special significance for the LA Philharmonic. The orchestra opened the Walt Disney Concert Hall with this powerful sonic display, and the first recording they made in this hall was also The Rite of Spring.
5: It's It works fantastically here. It's so visceral, and it's a piece that needs to be listened to very loud at home and as well as in the very present concert hall like ours.
2: Martin Chalifour is the LA Phil's principal concertmaster. He was here for the opening of Disney Hall, and he tells me the Rite of Spring was a staple of Esa-Pekka Salonen's 17-year tenure with the LA Philharmonic. Under Salonen, the piece became a signature for the orchestra. And then Gustavo Dudamel came to town.
5: We put it to rest like a good wine to mature. It was great already, and it was a piece that we were so familiar with. But I think just doing it with a new conductor is such an opportunity to open new doors, but it's not something you can do right away because we were so ingrained in the way we were playing it and so successful with Esa-Pekka that it was better to wait and then start a little bit fresh. We have new players and time has passed, so it makes us more flexible in a way.
2: LA Philharmonic Principal Concertmaster Martin Chalifour. Principal bassoonist Whitney Crockett is one of those newer players. He came to the orchestra in 2010, one of Gustavo Dudamel's first appointments. He gave me a glimpse into rehearsals with Dudamel.
4: I mean, Gustavo, it's just like, and it's not out of any disrespect for tradition or what's come before, but he's got such a specific vision for the piece. And you just feel like all the doors and windows have been thrown open. And if there was some tradition lingering, it's out on, you know, in Santa Monica now. For instance, there's this one passage where he's doing this radical departure from anything I've ever heard. And he says, yeah, I had a conversation with Stravinsky last night and we're gonna do it this way. And that's very much the attitude he brings. It's just like, that occurred to him. And he's not shackled by the fact that this guy or this guy or this guy or this guy didn't do that. He doesn't care. To him, it makes sense. And that's the only way you can be, you know, make honest music is when you feel strongly about something, you do it, even if it's a departure from tradition.
6: The musical structure, to work in that and to see, because every time that I conduct, I see new things that I want to bring out. You see, you know, parts that for somebody is violent and for another can be more deep sound. It's the power of this music. Still, you know, still music that you can build. It's a masterpiece.
2: For someone who's never heard The Rite of Spring, what do you say to them? How do you introduce this piece to them?
6: Well, beautiful, because you are coming to the premiere of the piece, and that is great. But I can say, you know, it's not a long piece. If you see, it's a very short piece, you know. But the complexity of all of that, at the same time, the simplicity of, you know, these ancestral melodies, these ancestral rhythms, is such a powerful thing. You can be in shock, but after that shock, you will become in love with this music.
2: LA Philharmonic Music Director Gustavo Dudamel. Audiences won't likely be quite as shocked as the crowds who infamously booed the piece when it premiered in 1913 and a full-fledged riot broke out at the Théâtre des Champs-Élysées in Paris. Principal bassoonist Whitney Crockett says that audience was deeply invested in the performance. And he says that's not a bad thing.
4: It's not fun as a performer to be booed or as a performer to have a public care so deeply that the product you're saying, this is shocking us. This isn't what we expected. This is awful because it's different. That's a wonderful thing if you think about it. I wish people would have that kind of strength of reaction now. So if you really hate it, just make a riot. That would be awesome.
0: We heard from principal bassoon Whitney Crockett and the now former principal concertmaster Martin Chalifour and music and artistic director of the LA Phil, Gustavo Dudamel, on the enduring legacy of Stravinsky's The Rite of Spring and its place in Los Angeles Philharmonic history. Now, let's hear the rite. From the very beginning of this, Gustavo Dudamel's final season as LA Phil music and artistic director, this is a concert from October 2025. Of music from 1913, 113 years ago, Paris, an audience gathers for the premiere of a new ballet by Igor Stravinsky. It's Nijinsky's choreography, the legend who brought Russian ballet to the City of Light, a story rooted in ancient ritual. from the very beginning, something feels different. The rhythms are jagged, the harmonies are unsettling, and then the audience starts reacting. Murmurs at first, but then louder and louder, arguments break out, shouting, eventually something close to what has been described as a riot. Nijinsky himself backstage, blinking the house lights on and off as if that would calm a crowd down. Whether or not every single detail of that story has perhaps been exaggerated over time, and I can tell you, yes, it has. One thing, though, is certain. The Rite of Spring changed everything. It redefined rhythm. It redefined what an orchestra could do. And now, more than a century later, it still feels raw. Still physical. Still dangerous. And for Gustavo Dudamel, this piece has been central to his musical life. As I mentioned, it is a showcase for the LA Phil's precision and power. It's a piece that demands total commitment from every musician on stage, and it delivers something unforgettable every time you hear it. Let's hear it now, shall we? Here is Gustavo Dudamel to lead the Los Angeles Philharmonic in The Rite of Spring by Igor.

music that exploded into a staid Parisian concert hall a little more than 100 years ago, and music that sounds like it was written just yesterday. The Rite of Spring by Igor Stravinsky. Los Angeles Philharmonic, led by music and artistic director Gustavo Dudamel. Stravinsky's The Rite of Spring, it's a work that continues to challenge, electrify, and redefine what orchestral music can be 113 years later. On next week's broadcast, music that charts a journey from funeral to rebirth, from the terrifying to the transcendent. It's the Second Symphony by Gustav Mahler, The Resurrection. Music that Gustavo Dudamel says he first played in an orchestra when he was just 13 years old, and he conducted for the first time at 17. But in his 17 years at the LA Phil, they've only done the piece together once. That second time, next week, with the LA Phil in concert at Walt Disney Concert Hall. The Disney Concert Hall audio team includes Fred Vogler, Sergei Parfionov, Kevin Wapner, Randy Petrowski, Greg Schrout, John Kusnerick, and Todd Hall. Post-production by Sarah Zwinklis, additional assistance from Carolina Correa. And this is your producer and host, Brian Lauritsen. These LA Phil concert broadcasts are a production of Classical California and are distributed by the WFMT Radio Network. After a couple of ballet scores from Igor Stravinsky, how about a little more dance music? This on, well, I was going to say on the lighter side, but it is a tragedy, the story of West Side Story. Here are the symphonic dances from West Side Story by Leonard Bernstein, the LA Phil, conducted by the composer.

0: The Symphonic Dances from West Side Story. 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I'm Brian Lawrence, and these LA Phil concert broadcasts are a production of Classical California and are distributed by the WFMT Radio Network.
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2: 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I'm Sarah Zaslaw. 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

Snow. Old snow, dirty snow, March snow, April snow, May snow. Oh, it just makes you tired to think about it. But the first snow, it's lovely. Even though you know what it means, even though it'll be a long, hard winter, it's beautiful. It covers over all the little blemishes, makes it all clean. Here's some music for that first snow. Snow's falling this hour. One thing about Jean Sibelius, he knew how to bring the mood down. This little piece called Valse Triste, Sad Waltz, was originally written for a scene in a play by his brother-in-law called Death. Makes you want to say, come on, Jean, cheer up, buddy.

The Orpheus Chamber Orchestra with the Valse Triste by Sibelius. Here's music by Claude Debussy that he wrote for his daughter, Claude Emma, whom he adored. It's not music that children are meant to play. It's quite challenging. Instead, it's music that evokes childhood, along with music inspired by Claude Emma's toy collection. It's our first snow piece of the hour, Stephen Osborne performing The Snow is Dancing from Children's Corner.

The Snow is Dancing by that master impressionist who hated being thought of as an impressionist, Claude Debussy. Stephen Osborne performing. Today's classical music is supported by the National Gallery of Art in Washington, D.C., where visitors can find an original Leonardo da Vinci, a 14-foot blue rooster, and more, always for free. Learn more at nga.gov. 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Learn more about this program at keystoprogress.com. Well, let's have a little more snow. I don't think it's too much, just a touch more. Another half inch. It's the United States Air Force Band performing Evening Snow at Kambara from the Bookmarks from Japan Suite by American composer Julie Giroux.

Evening Snow at Kambara, from Bookmarks from Japan, by Julie Giroux. Victory Through Strife, coming up.

Several of Tchaikovsky's symphonies tackle the idea of fate, overcoming fate, submitting to fate. No light topics for this man. The central idea of Symphony No. 5 is ultimate victory through strife. This was taken up enthusiastically by the Leningrad Radio Orchestra on the night of October 20th, 1941, better known as the Siege of Leningrad. Bombs started falling on the city, somewhere in the middle of the second movement, but the orchestra carried on, played all the way through to the very last note. Sounds like victory to me.

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Have you ever seen those clips online of famous movie scenes with their music taken out of them? It's just incredible. But we know how much music does for a movie. Aaron Copland once said that the composer is in a really special position to appreciate what music does to a film, because they are often the first to see the movie without any music. The film score from this movie got Aaron Copland an Oscar nomination. We'll hear some music from Our Town coming up in about 45 minutes.

I'm Jillian Kahn. And every week around this time, we get to travel around the world to hear live music with our global encore. Tonight, we head to Prague. This was recorded by the Prague Radio Symphony Orchestra at the Dvorak Hall in June. It's Harold in Italy by Hector Berlioz.

Our global encore recording was music by Hector Berlioz called Herald in Italy. Recorded in Prague by the Prague Radio Symphony Orchestra, Arina Yashima was the conductor. They recorded that music at the Dvorak Hall in Prague on

This piano piece by Ukrainian composer Valentin Silvestrov is called Nostalgia. It's performed by Alexei Botvinov.

Alexei Botvinnov with music by Valentin Silvestrov called Nostalgia on Music Through the Night. The movie Our Town was based on a play that looked back on American homespun values, and this was a really appealing story in the 1940s. The movie brought to life a fictional small town in New Hampshire called Grover's Corners, an actual small town that the writer of the play had spent his summers. Aaron Copland was tasked with writing music that brought the town to life

serenity and sense of security of the story was what Copeland did for the movie. Here's some music from Our Town by Aaron Copland. And on this recording, Copland conducts the London Symphony Orchestra.

0: In 1944, the Boston Pops premiered that music. Leonard Bernstein was on the podium, and Aaron Copland dedicated the piece to him. On that recording, Aaron Copland conducted the London Symphony Orchestra, music from the 1940s movie Our Town. I'm Jalene Kahn, and it's always nice to have your company. Thanks so much for being here. Anytime you hear a piece of music that you really like and you want to know more about it, check out our on-air playlist. 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

If you're having trouble falling asleep, maybe you need a good old-fashioned bedtime story. This music tells the story about a princess who's dancing alone in the woods. All of a sudden, she stops in her tracks because she notices that there's a bear watching her. The bear is more so imitating her dance. She's scared at first, but eventually that bear wins over the princess, and they start dancing together. And as any good story would have it, the bear turns into a prince, and the two live happily ever after. The music that tells the whole story is coming up in about 40 minutes.

This is the type of music that Beethoven would have written for something like a dinner party, but we think he also had a stage performance in mind for this octet, an octet for winds by Beethoven.

An Octet for Winds by Beethoven. That music wasn't published until almost 10 years after Beethoven's death. A great ensemble of performers on that recording, including oboist Stephen Taylor, clarinetist David Schifrin, bassoonist Frank Morelli, and hornist Lauren Hunt. You can see the full lineup of performers on that recording by checking out our on-air playlist at yourclassical.org.

Composer Gregorio Allegri was a priest who wrote a lot of music, and he wrote that for use at the Sistine Chapel during Holy Week, Miserere by Allegro. Edward Higginbottom conducted the choir of New College, Oxford. 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Richard Strauss had a little story in mind when he wrote this music. A princess dances alone in the woods, and all of a sudden she sees that there's a bear imitating her. She's scared at first, but the bear eventually wins her over. They start dancing together, and then the magic in the woods makes it so the bear turns into a prince. And the two live happily ever after.

0: Richard Strauss wrote that music for a friend of his who played bassoon in the Vienna Philharmonic. Duet Concertino. We heard the German Chamber Philharmonic led by Paavo Järvi. The bassoonist was Eugenio Arrue, and the clarinetist was Nicole Cairn. I hope you're doing well tonight. Thanks a lot for being here.
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Long before he was the pride of Finland, Jean Sibelius was a young boy who learned to play piano. He never really loved the instrument, although I'm sure he was incredibly talented. Then when he was a teenager, Sibelius discovered the violin. And he said when he played the violin, it was as though the insides of the music opened up to him. And from then on out, Sibelius dreamt of being a concert virtuoso. He auditioned for orchestras over and over again and never got the part. Sibelius may not have played with that virtuosity that he dreamt of, but he sure wrote for it when it came to the violin. A violin concerto by Sibelius is coming up in less than a half an hour. First, it's Grand Serenade No. 1 by Johann Hommel, performed here by the Ensemble Consortium Classicum.

the Ensemble Consortium Classicum, with Grand Serenade No. 1 by Johann Hommel on Music Through the Night. How you doing tonight? I hope you're doing well and getting whatever it is that you need from the music. Maybe you need a little energy to finish up some work, or maybe it's peace and quiet that you're looking for. Thanks a lot for being here. I'm Jalene Kahn.

Guitarist Juve Young has inspired an entire country to look at the guitar differently. Because of her, students are taking up the instrument in China. Juve Young grew up in China, and the guitar was not a well-respected instrument. But today, she has taken it back to her home country and shown them how much the guitar can do. Here's Juve Young playing in Arabian Caprice by Francisco Tárrega.

Arabian Caprice by Francisco Tárrega, performed by Zhu Feiyong on Music Through the Night. When he was a teenager, Jean Sibelius dreamt of being a concert violinist. He auditioned for many orchestras, but never got the part. So he may not have played with virtuosity, but he sure wrote for it when it came to the violin. Here is the only violin concerto written by Sibelius, performed by Sinfonia Varsovia with violinist Sergei Kachatryan.

0: Finnish composer Jean Sibelius wrote a lot of music, but only one completed concerto for violin. We heard violinist Sergei Khachaturian and Sinfonia Varsovia, conducted by Emmanuel Cravine.
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Recycle, reduce, reuse. It's something you're probably familiar with, especially at home when it comes to your trash receptacles. But it's also something that composers have been doing with their music. Some composers were really good at recycling or reusing old pieces of music. And Bach was no exception. This piece of music came from a set of concertos that were sort of tossed into a desk drawer. He most likely played the music with his own orchestra, and then he decided to recycle. He was trying to impress someone. You'll hear more about whether or not he made an impression coming up when we hear this music in about 40 minutes.

This is a piece of music that's all about the dream and the ache for love. It's Claude Debussy's Petite Suite.

Claude Debussy originally wrote his Petite Suite for piano duet, and it was orchestrated by his colleague about 20 years later. So not really the piece that Debussy composed, but kind of a translation. Petite Suite by Claude Debussy. Ewan Markle conducted the Lyon National Orchestra. I hope you're doing well and enjoying the music. I'm Jalene Kahn. It's always nice to have you here with me. Waltz number 2 is by Cécile Chaminade. It's performed here by Peter Jacobs.

Peter Jacobs with Waltz No. 2 by Cécile Chaminade. Like a lot of women in the 1800s, Chaminade didn't get a whole lot of support from her family when she wanted to be a musician. And that's not the case just for women. We'll hear from another composer who had that experience coming up in just a minute.

This composer's father was a lawyer, and he was destined to follow in his dad's footsteps. For nearly two decades, Emmanuel Chabrier worked in the same field as his father. He played piano as a hobby. And in between some of his work, he started writing music. He finally quit law and devoted himself to music full-time, but he was in his 40s when he did that. By Chabrier, this is his pastoral suite.

Orchestra de la Suisse Romande with the Pastoral Suite by Emmanuel Chabrier. Some composers are really good at recycling, and Bach was no exception. His Brandenburg Concerto

0: Il Giardino Armonico with conductor Giovanni Antonini, playing Bach's Brandenburg No. 4.
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4: Good morning. President Trump promised 30 Republicans in close races he would help them out. So far, he's only campaigned with a few. Is he helping them by staying away? It's Morning Edition from NPR News. The president seems to be ignoring an inflation report that showed consumer prices rising even more than expected. I'm Steve Inskeep.
5: And I'm Michelle Martin. He keeps talking about the things he's done that actually helped drive those prices up. Also, the turmoil in a FEMA program helping LA fire victims. And we run down some of the ideas to fix Social Security, including putting all that money in the stock market. It's Thursday, October 15th. On this day in 1976, Walter Mondale debated Bob Dole, a first for vice presidential candidates. News is next.
6: Live from NPR News in Washington, I'm Dave Mattingly. President Trump is planning more appearances at Republican campaign rallies ahead of the November midterm elections. He's scheduled to be in Georgia tomorrow and Kentucky on Saturday. NPR's Deepa Shivaram says the president was in Montana yesterday outside Glacier National Park less than 3 weeks before the midterms.
7: Montana is a red state, but Trump said he wanted to travel there to thank his supporters. He emphasized Second Amendment rights to the crowd in Kalispell and touted his economic agenda like tariffs, no tax on Social Security, and his promise to give people $5,000 if Republicans keep control of Congress, though that proposal would be costly and would likely require approval from Congress. Trump's travel is ramping up as the latest inflation report shows bad numbers for Republicans and the Trump administration, and polling shows Americans blame Trump for high prices. Deepa Shivaram, NPR News.
6: The president is expected to attend more than 30 GOP rallies before Election Day. The Justice Department is warning the state of California it may take legal action because of non-citizens having received mail-in ballots ahead of the November midterms. The acting deputy attorney general says the DOJ has provided the state with a list of what's described as likely non-citizens being provided with mail-in ballots. The DOJ is giving the state until later today to respond. The registrar in Los Angeles County says his office is reviewing the list along with the state's attorney general and secretary of state. The Vatican says Pope Leo continues to recover from surgery to remove a cancerous growth from his right lung. NPR's Jason DeRose says the Pope celebrated Mass yesterday.
8: According to the Vatican, Pope Leo has undergone routine post-op blood tests and a chest x-ray. He's also having respiratory therapy. Leo's been active in his first 18 months, teaching on artificial intelligence, traveling to Africa and the Middle East, and speaking out on war and immigration. Catholic Studies professor Susan Reynolds at Emory University says the cancer might bring something more to his papacy.
9: He has made a profound impact on the global church, but in other ways, it does seem like he's only just beginning. So I imagine that this will perhaps ignite in him a certain sense of urgency.
8: For instance, appointing cardinals, the people who will someday elect the next pope. Jason DeRose, NPR News.
6: Authorities in Pakistan say a roof collapse at a private school in the country's northwest has left more than two dozen children dead, along with at least one teacher. Dozens of people were injured there. The roof gave way at the school in Peshawar. Search and rescue efforts are continuing to try to locate those who are believed to be trapped. Authorities say more than 100 students were in three classrooms when that roof gave way. This is NPR News from Washington. The tech company GlobalFoundries says it's planning to build two computer chip plants in Malta, New York. It says the Japanese government will provide $21 billion for the project. OpenAI is being sued by eight states. They're accusing the tech company of misleading consumers about the safety of its AI chatbot and allege it harms children, as NPR's Shannon Bond reports.
7: The lawsuits filed in state courts in Arizona, Iowa, Nebraska, and five other states accuse OpenAI of violating consumer protection laws. They argue that while the company says ChatGPT is safe, the AI chatbot has coached users, including kids, to harm themselves or others. The states are asking courts to force the company to change how its products work for young users and to pay monetary damages. They also want OpenAI barred from developing self-improving AI models unless it makes sure they're aligned with human values. OpenAI says it's built, quote, industry-leading age-specific protections and says it's working with states to advance industry-wide policies. Shannon Bond, NPR News.
6: The Milwaukee Brewers are now one win away from advancing to Major League Baseball's World Series. Last night in Los Angeles, the Brewers beat the Dodgers 6-2 to take a 3-0 lead in the National League Championship Series. Milwaukee hit three home runs in the win. Game four is tonight, again at Dodger Stadium. The winner of the NLCS will advance to the Fall Classic against either the Cleveland Guardians or the Tampa Bay Rays. That series is tied at a game apiece. I'm Dave Mattingly, NPR News in Washington.
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3: Each year, Atlanta Symphony Concertmaster David Cusheron starts January off by performing Vivaldi's Four Seasons. And he and his Atlanta Symphony friends mix up the rest of the program. In 2026, they picked Mozart's 25th Symphony and the Capriole Suite by Peter Warlock. I'm Sarah Zaslaw. 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
5: It's Morning Edition from NPR News. I'm Michelle Martin.
4: And I'm Steve Inskeep. President Trump told people to vote as if he is on the ballot, and he's traveling as if he is.
13: And hello to the great state of Texas. Thank you.
14: Thank you. Ohio, we love you. God bless you.
13: So, ladies and gentlemen of Nebraska, special place. I love it. Three times. The record.
14: Thank you very much. Hello, Montana. We love you, Montana. We love you.
5: The president's itinerary suggests how he or his advisors see the election. We just heard him in a series of red states, including some where Republicans are vulnerable.
4: NPR senior political correspondent Tamara Keith has been watching where the president goes and where he doesn't. Tam, good morning.
15: Good morning.
4: Okay, what do those stops tell us?
15: Well, in some ways, it's what you'd expect to be happening in a year that is going to be tough for Republicans, a midterm with a president whose approval is in deeply negative territory. Other presidents in similar situations have really limited their travel to friendly territory. Mm-hmm. And for Trump, some of these recent stops have been to exceedingly friendly territory, like Tennessee.
13: These guys are all going to win. These congressmen are phenomenal. So I'm saying, what the hell am I doing in Tennessee? And in a way, I'm here because you want to reward the places that have automatically treated you well.
16: The places that are automatic, okay. But is there also a political logic for an unpopular president to be traveling to places where people still love him?
15: Yeah, I mean, he is saying that it's a thank you, really. But you know, most of these stops aren't just about feeling the warm embrace of an adoring rally crowd. The map of competitive House and Senate races includes a lot of states and districts Trump won by healthy margins just 2 years ago. Republicans are playing defense in Alaska, Texas, Iowa, Ohio, and now even Kansas.
16: Yeah.
15: I caught Republican Party Chairman Joe Gruters on the phone yesterday from a Trump rally in Arizona, and he said Trump's team is picking locations where he can activate the Republican base, and those are places where he's done well in the past.
17: It's turnout, turnout, turnout. How do you get the base to show up? You put the president on the ballot. You put him out there.
16: Okay, he seems to be echoing the president's call to act as if Trump is on the ballot.
15: And President Trump really wants loyal MAGA voters to pretend he's on that ballot. But this seems to have its limits. I want to take you back to September 2nd. President Trump held a dinner in the White House Rose Garden for candidates in competitive races, and he pledged to spend the month before the election campaigning with all of them.
13: I'm going to go to every one of those 35 places, and we're going to see if we can get everyone elected.
15: And there were about 30 candidates at that dinner. Since then, he's only campaigned with a handful of them. And this reflects both a shift in which races are competitive and the fact that there are a lot of places where if Trump held a rally, he'd do more to amp up the opposition than boost the base.
16: Okay, does all this add up to a winning strategy?
15: Well, it's certainly a novel theory that the president and his party are testing. Can they bring the 2024 electorate to the polls in 2026 when a lot of voters are upset about high prices and tariffs and the war with Iran and aggressive immigration tactics? And they blame President Trump for all of it. But Trump and his team just aren't testing this nearly as aggressively as he promised he would a few weeks ago.
16: NPR's Tamara Keith, thanks so much.
15: You're welcome.
16: Ukrainian President Volodymyr Zelensky says he'll go back to attacking Russian oil refineries. That is something President Trump asked him not to do.
5: Zelensky told the Financial Times today that he held off briefly, but not anymore. That's the latest sign of a division between Trump and Ukraine. Another sign is in the skies over Ukraine. The satellite communications system the U.S. gives Ukraine suddenly faced crippling restrictions.
16: NPR's Greg Myrie is following this. Greg, good morning.
18: Hi, Steve.
16: Okay, was the United States trying to limit Ukraine's ability to fight?
18: Steve, no one is saying this explicitly, but given the evidence we have, that certainly seems to be the case. And we do have a new development this morning. Ukraine's defense ministry is saying that this satellite network is back and working as normal. And by way of explanation, many people know the satellite communication system Starlink. This is part of Elon Musk's empire. But there's also a military version called Star Shield that he built for the U.S. government and military. The Pentagon shares this with Ukraine, which uses it to guide its drones. But yesterday, Ukraine discovered quite abruptly that the Star Shield system had suddenly been greatly restricted.
16: In what way?
18: Ukraine said that when its drones exceed 100 miles per hour, which is absolutely routine, the communication was automatically cut between the drone and the drone operator. And this effectively made the aircraft useless. Ukraine depends on this Star Shield system for both its offensive drones that attack Russia and defensive drones to protect against Russian airstrikes. And so Ukraine said it was trying to figure that out, but it seems it may have now been resolved.
16: Okay, so you said nobody's explaining this explicitly, but are SpaceX or the Trump administration saying anything?
18: Yeah, Elon Musk went on X and said Starshield is, quote, controlled by the U.S. government. Any limits on speed or usage are decided by the U.S. military and ultimately, he said, the president. Now, the White House and the Pentagon have not commented directly on this. But again, according to Musk, if there was something going on, that would be because the White House and or the Pentagon had done something.
16: Okay, so is there some connection between these two events, the sudden Starshield outage and the disagreement between Trump and Ukraine over whether Ukraine should be attacking Russian oil facilities?
18: Well, Steve, NPR's Ukraine correspondent Joanna Kakissis interviewed President Volodymyr Zelensky on Tuesday in Kyiv. Here's what he said about the importance of this satellite network that Ukraine is using.
19: We need Starlink. We asked administration, government, and SpaceX on different channels. We asked them to share with us Starlink only for military goals.
18: So the big issue has been this cooperation and intelligence sharing. Trump said back on Tuesday that intelligence sharing hadn't been cut, but what we saw yesterday did look like some sort of intentional action against Ukraine.
16: What options does Ukraine have if that kind of disruption continued?
18: I spoke with Mark Montgomery. He's a retired U.S. Navy Rear Admiral. He travels to Ukraine often and advises the military here. Here's what he suggested for Ukraine.
20: I turn to my military planners and say, good news, boys. I'm going to give you full operational planning to strike non-energy targets in Russia. Have a field day. And you know what Vladimir Putin's going to find out? He's vulnerable everywhere, all the time, all at once.
18: So Ukraine is very vulnerable right now with all these Russian attacks, but it still has options, he says.
16: NPR's Greg Myrie, thanks.
18: Sure thing, Steve.
16: So other news now. Saudi Arabia issued new security alerts across its southern regions and has been intercepting missiles targeting its capital.
21: But the Saudis were not able to stave off an attack on the offices of its state-owned oil giant. That attack came after Saudi fighter jets hit energy sites in Houthi-controlled areas of Yemen.
16: NPR's Aya Batraoui is covering all this from Dubai. Hi there.
22: Hey, Steve.
16: Okay, how can you describe these latest attacks?
22: So it was very significant because Tuesday what happened is the offices of Aramco in Dhahran, where its headquarters are, were hit. Now, the Saudi Energy Ministry says a limited fire broke out after an attack, and it did not mention the Houthis, but the group confirmed using drones and missiles in its attacks Tuesday on Saudi Arabia, including on Aramco in Dhahran. Mm. And with the exception of acknowledging a few hits, the Saudi Energy Ministry has not really been commenting on Houthi claims of near daily attacks on various Saudi energy sites. But this was different, Steve, because it was Aramco's administrative offices. And this company is the backbone of the Saudi economy, its main source of revenue. This attack is not just a hit on the nerve center of the Saudi economy, but it comes just days after the deadliest attack on the kingdom in more than a decade. The Houthis hit the airport in the capital, Riyadh, killing more than a dozen and wounding hundreds, shutting down that airport since Saturday.
16: Why are the Houthis choosing these targets, according to them?
22: So the Houthis, who are backed by Iran, say they were striking Aramco's offices in response to Saudi jets bombing an oil facility in Yemen's capital of Sana'a and other fuel sites Tuesday. And the Houthis and Saudis both say they struck each other's oil sites because they're used to support military operations. The Saudis are carrying out a major offensive with Yemeni government forces against the Houthis. And the Houthis say Saudi Arabia has launched more than 2,000 airstrikes on Yemen in past weeks, killing civilians. UN agencies say some 200,000 people have been displaced by the fighting in southern Yemen, with hundreds of thousands more losing access to aid because roads are cut off.
16: So a lot of people are affected here. Is anyone trying to stop all this?
22: Well, there are some regional countries trying to mediate, but there's no easy way out for Saudi Arabia. The Houthis have expanded control along the Red Sea in Yemen and are able to repeatedly hit Saudi oil refineries, gas fields, air bases, airports, and now Aramco's main offices. President Trump wrote on Truth Social after Tuesday's attacks that the Houthis are behaving very badly, and he says they're trying to drive up oil prices before the U.S. midterm elections. But he hasn't committed to taking any specific action. And so the real question for Saudi Arabia is how to weather these various Gulf wars. Saudi analyst Hisham Al-Ghanem told me Saudi Arabia is expanding its security ties with countries like Turkey and Pakistan right now, which are providing military support to Riyadh. But he says Riyadh also has to use diplomacy.
23: This is especially crucial and true with Iran.
0: So talking to Iran does not mean trusting Iran. It means keeping a channel open in case there is a wider crisis. You know what? When trust is low, having this active channel can actually become more important.
22: And Steve, on Sunday, we saw that channel being used. The Saudi and Iranian foreign minister said they spoke by phone about the recent escalations, but there is still no sign of a truce on the horizon.
16: Okay. NPR's Zia Petraoui in Dubai. Thanks so much.
22: Thanks, Steve.

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3: 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We go to one of the hardest hit areas, Philadelphia. 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Next time on 1A.
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0: It's Morning Edition from NPR News. I'm Steve Inskeep.
8: And I'm Michelle Martin. Good morning. There are red flag fire warnings in Southern California today in some of the communities that burned in wildfires last year. And this comes as a FEMA lifeline for wildfire survivors could run out of money by the end of the month. NPR's Kirk Sigler reports.
9: Almost 2 years since the Eaton Fire, and homes are finally being rebuilt on Sofia Vidal's hilly street in Altadena.
10: I saw all of these houses burn right before my eyes. It's good to see everything rebuilt. Unfortunately, at this time, I'm not one of them, but I'm hoping to get there soon.
9: It's been one setback after another for Vidal. Insurance, finding a competent architect, inflation making everything more expensive. One rock through all this has been her disaster case manager, who's lately been connecting her to legal help because a neighbor rebuilt too close to her collapsing retaining wall.
10: It's nice to have somebody hold my hand along the way as far as what could be done, or maybe help us find some grants, some financing to make sure that we don't run out of money in the middle.
9: Through FEMA grants, states assign personal case managers to victims like Vidal after huge disasters. Now, hundreds of survivors, including Vidal, are stuck in construction purgatory. That's because the feds have yet to deliver all of their promised aid. Antonio Manning chairs the Eaton Fire Collaborative Long-Term Recovery Group. It's a disaster aid network supporting victims.
11: We're asking the federal government to stand up and be accountable and responsible, and at least be accountable and responsible for what you said you were going to do.
9: After weeks of uncertainty, FEMA has now said it will reimburse California for about $13 million for the disaster case management program, but that's still $6 million less than what the state has said it needs to keep it going. Manning, who also is waiting to rebuild, says the program may be small in the big picture of the daunting recovery across LA, but it's been a lifeline for a lot of people.
11: There's no amount that is too small in terms of being able to assist someone.
9: In a statement, FEMA told NPR the Trump administration is continuing to support fire survivors in California. And to date, the agency says it's helped some 3,000 people through its disaster case management program. Mary Ann Tierney was FEMA's acting deputy director until last year. She says this fight may be less about politics and more about the bureaucratic problems with the program itself.
12: I imagine some of the frustration is the amount of time it took to get the program turned on and spun up.
9: It takes states a long time to apply for FEMA grants, then find a state agency to run it effectively, then determine who qualifies.
12: And now with the period of performance for this program typically being 24 months, it's in its wind down phase, but there are still survivors that likely need assistance.
9: Tierney left FEMA last year after President Trump started saying the agency should be dismantled. The Trump administration has since said it wants to shift the financial burden of disaster recovery to states. Kathleen Tierney, no relation to the former FEMA official, is a disaster recovery expert at the University of Colorado. She says it's not realistic to expect states to absorb all the technical expertise of FEMA, an agency itself that's in turmoil.
13: You have people from FEMA being laid off, taking early retirement, being reassigned to ICE. There's churn in the top leadership. There's churn in DHS leadership.
9: The Trump administration says it has sent about $6 billion in total aid to L.A. fire victims so far, but that's less than half of what California Governor Gavin Newsom has requested. Whether the delay in rebuilding is due to politics or red tape, in Altadena, Sofia Vidal feels caught in the middle.
10: Sometimes we talk with friends or distant relatives and they're saying, oh, you guys have been receiving a lot of help. And we're like, we have not received any help. All the fire aid, someone's receiving it. As a survivor, I could tell you it has not been us.
9: This was her home of 28 years. She had planned to retire here. Now she doesn't know when she'll rebuild. Kirk Sigler, NPR News, Los Angeles.
0: This time of year, some city people drive out to the country to pick apples. An organization called The Giving Grove is offering fruit grown right in cities. 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
14: I've noticed that they're way juicier when they come fresh off.
15: Just off the patched asphalt parking lot of a 100-year-old school building, Kansas City Academy students are plucking jujubes, green and brown fruits no bigger than a golf ball.
14: They have like a hint of sweetness. They're my favorite like yoink it and eat it snack.
15: Alex Ledford, a ninth grader, is filling a basket alongside senior Nova Henry.
14: I feel like a fairy tale princess every lunch because I get to go out and just feast on little treats.
16: We can literally just eat them straight off the treat whenever we want during lunch. It's awesome.
15: And the science teacher here, Janet Porter, says the students got help planting this tiny fig, apple, pear, and jujube orchard.
17: The Giving Grove is a wonderful partner for us. They do training, they do workshops. If I ever have any questions, they're just a phone call away and they'll be here.
15: The Kansas City nonprofit has branched out across the country. Marketing director Sarah Sickich says it's helped plant 14,000 fruit and nut trees in 17 cities from Seattle to Atlanta.
18: People have an easy time falling in love with what we're doing. You know, planting fruit trees is something everyone can agree with.
15: Giving Grove founder Kevin Berzer says the group helps local community garden organizations make the leap to planting and tending fruit trees, sharing know-how and providing seed money for equipment and staffing. Corporate donations supply most of the Giving Grove's funding. Volunteers do almost all of the labor. It's a winning formula. Almost 850 Giving Grove orchards are already producing more than 2.5 million pounds of fruit and nuts a year. And Berzer says the organization's fielding invitations from all over.
19: Some environments are more challenging, yes. Growing them in Brooklyn may be a lot different than growing them in Utah, no doubt. But the same concepts apply.
15: That is turning unused land into little neighborhood parks and growing free organic food for the picking. Berzer says that could work just about anywhere. For NPR News, I'm Frank Morris in Kansas City.

0: Oh, I love this music. Los Tigres del Norte performing at NPR's Tiny Desk. 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
5: Live from NPR News in Washington, I'm Dave Mattingly. In Pakistan, more than two dozen children and at least one teacher have been killed in a roof collapse at a private school. It happened in Peshawar in the country's northwest. Authorities say more than 100 children were inside three classrooms when the roof gave way. Some are still believed to be trapped in the debris. Ukraine's defense ministry says the satellite communication system it's been using in the war with Russia has been placed under restrictions. This follows President Trump urging Kyiv to stop attacking Russian oil refineries amid warnings that the U.S. might stop sharing intelligence with Ukraine. Here's NPR's Greg Myrie.
6: Ukraine's defense ministry said in a statement that, quote, without warning, the Starshield terminals were unilaterally limited. Ukraine says that when its drones exceed 100 miles per hour, which they routinely do, the communication link is cut with the drone operator. So this is a huge blow to Ukraine if this restriction stays in effect. Ukraine says it's in contact with the U.S. government and SpaceX to try to sort out the problem.
5: That's NPR's Greg Myrie reporting. Ukraine's president, Volodymyr Zelensky, told NPR his forces did not receive the usual advance warning from the U.S. and its other Western partners before this week's large Russian ballistic missile attack aimed at Kyiv. This is NPR News. Congress is looking at upgrading security features in response to hundreds of millions of dollars worth of SNAP food assistance being stolen from recipients. NPR's Juliana Kim reports.
7: In most states, food assistance cards rely on swipe pay with magnetic stripes, leaving them extremely vulnerable to a type of fraud known as card skimming. Democratic Senator Ron Wyden of Oregon has been pushing for cards to have microchips, which is the standard for most debit and credit cards today.
8: We've been hearing the Republicans talk about rooting out waste, fraud, and abuse in hunger programs. My bill gives you a way to do it without taking food away from hungry children.
7: The Senate version of the Farm Bill includes a provision to roll out chips, but the House version does not, meaning it's unclear if the measure will make the final cut. Juliana Kim, NPR News.
5: The Vatican says Pope Leo continues to recover at a hospital in Rome following surgery to remove a cancerous growth from his right lung. New York's Mayor Zoran Mamdani says horse-drawn carriages are on their way out after more than 150 years in the city. The city council is expected to vote next week to ban the carriage rides within the next 2 years. Their safety came under renewed scrutiny following the death of a tourist earlier this year. A spokesperson for the city council's president says the legislation has enough support to pass. I'm Dave Mattingly, NPR News in Washington.

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1: 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I'm Steve Inskeep.
2: And I'm Michelle Martin. Good morning. The latest inflation report had bad news for President Trump and his party. Inflation grew to 3.7% in September. That's slightly higher than the forecast. And that's the last read on the consumer price index we will get before the midterm elections next month. But President Trump doesn't seem to be focused on those numbers. NPR White House correspondent Deepa Shivram is focusing on what this could all mean. And she's here with us now. Hi, Deepa.
3: Hi, good morning.
2: So what is President Trump saying about inflation?
3: Yeah, so when he was asked about the inflation report yesterday by reporters, Trump said, quote, "We're doing great," which is a message that is not in line with what voters feel. The inflation report did reflect that reality of what voters are feeling. It showed high costs of things like oil used to heat homes and the cost of air travel. And polling shows that voters are blaming Trump for the economy and those high prices.
2: So the president has been traveling around the country campaigning for Republicans. Is he telling voters the same thing he's telling reporters, that the economy is great?
3: Yeah, that's pretty much what his message has been. Trump keeps talking up what he says are his administration's successes, like going to war with Iran, which I'll note is unpopular and drove up costs. He also keeps talking about tariffs, which were also unpopular and drove up costs. And more recently, he's been pushing this newer message of saying the economy would be worse under Democrats.
4: If the Democrats win, you will have a 1929-style economic depression. You will go into a depression.
3: And Trump pairs comments like that, Michelle, with his pledge that he's been saying repeatedly in rallies just in the last several weeks to pay Americans $5,000 if Republicans keep control of Congress. That would be very costly and likely require approval from Congress. But Trump argues that he can do something like that because he says he's bringing money into the country and he says Democrats wouldn't be able to.
2: You know, the economy used to be Trump's strongest messaging point. It is one of the reasons that he was elected again in 2024. At least that's what voters told us. What happened?
3: Yeah, I mean, it was. This was something that Trump could talk about and voters really responded to. I talked to Brendan Steinhauser. He's a GOP strategist about this. And this is what he told me.
5: Inflation has a big impact on regular folks who are just trying to put food on the table, pay the bills and that sort of thing. And so they have kind of a short memory. If you're not producing policies that get costs down and make people's lives better in the near term, they're going to hold the president and his party in power accountable.
3: And he says he thinks Trump and Republicans will pay a political price this year. He says similar to how Democrats got treated in the last election.
2: So we've been talking about the president's travels. We just heard him in Arizona. He was in New York, Alaska, and Montana. A trip to Kansas is coming up soon. Any sense of whether his presence on the campaign trail is actually helping Republicans?
3: Yeah, to your point, he's been doing a lot of rallies to try and drum up enthusiasm and voter turnout in red states. Trump said yesterday he's aiming for more than 30 rallies before the midterms. And he says the rallies so far have, quote, changed everything. He thinks they're really supporting Republicans who previously might have thought that they were in trouble in their races. But, you know, on the messaging front, Steinhauser, the strategist I spoke to, says that Trump's rhetoric isn't really helping Republicans. He says Trump needs to acknowledge the economic pain people are feeling more directly. And he says he's going to work, you know, to bring down prices and that would help resonate with voters. But as you heard, Trump's not exactly doing that. He's also telling voters to pretend that he's on the ballot this year, which in the past has been helpful for Republicans. But this year with Trump's low poll numbers, it's still sort of a wait and see to see how helpful his presence really is on the campaign trail.
2: That is NPR's Deepa Shivram. Deepa, thank you.
3: Thank you.
1: Some other news now. Social Security faces a test. To be more precise, Congress faces a test as to whether they will address a problem with Social Security. Just 6 years from now, the program for seniors will not have enough money to make full payments. From NPR's Planet Money podcast, Erica Barris tells us why the accounts are running low and what the potential fixes are.
6: The first reason Social Security is running out of money, the baby boomers. They are retiring, collecting their Social Security payments, and living longer. And there are a lot of them, including Steve Goss, who for 52 years was an actuary for the Social Security Administration.
7: Social Security is spending more on benefits now than it is taking in revenue.
6: That seems like a problem.
7: That is definitely a problem.
6: Social Security is like a checking account. All workers pay into it, and you need at least as much money coming in as going out. But we've been spending more than saving since 2010. And in 6 years, payments to retirees could be cut by 22%. But there are proposals for how to generate more money, like raising the payroll tax. You know, the money that comes out of your paycheck for Social Security. That alone would solve the whole problem. Now, Steve isn't partial to any one specific idea. He's more like, sure, but it's up to the American people and obviously Congress. So we could raise the tax or do a combination of things, such as raising the retirement age. How feasible would it be to actually implement this?
7: Very feasible. I mean, Social Security is already receiving all the information it needs to be able to affect this if it were enacted.
6: Or, the way it works now, if you earn more than $184,500 a year, you don't pay Social Security payroll tax on any earnings above that annually. So why not tax those people more? That could help. Or, with people having fewer babies, maybe more immigration. Get more workers to pay into the program.
7: Yes, historically, no question that positive net immigration has been a plus for the United States. It's almost like having had a higher birth rate 25 or 30 years ago.
6: Steve says the longer we wait to fix it, the worse the problem will be, because this great economic experiment just doesn't have a quick fix solution. But we at Planet Money had one last idea for an easy fix. Social Security still has a couple trillion dollars left. Why not invest it in the stock market? As Steve says, the U.S. did talk about it a bunch in the 1990s. And back then, Canada actually did it.
7: And as it happens, that investment fund has grown since the 1990s to the point now where I was just talking with the folks in Canada recently. Their trust fund that has been built up with equities is now equal in size to 25% of their gross domestic product.
6: Wow.
7: So that was a wise move, and they have much benefited from it.
6: But now, if the U.S. were to do it, there actually wouldn't be enough benefit because the fund is so depleted. We are spending it down every single day. So too late for us, but happy for you, Canada. Erica Barris, NPR News.
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1: I'm Dr. Anthony Lizerwitz, and this is Climate Connections. As the climate warms, many New Jersey homeowners face a growing risk of flooding, from violent storm surge along the coast or heavy rain that overwhelms inland streams.
2: We frequently see people get to the point where they just can't handle this anymore. They don't want to deal with the fear and the stress of every time it rains.
1: Nick Angarone is with the New Jersey Department of Environmental Protection, which runs the Blue Acres program, the longest-running state-run home buyout program in the U.S. It allows eligible homeowners in flood-prone areas to sell their properties to the state and move to higher, drier ground. The homes are demolished and the land is converted to green space, like meadows or wetlands, which can absorb water and reduce the risk of nearby flooding. Since the mid-90s, more than 1,200 homeowners have participated in the program, which is voluntary, and hundreds more have applications on file. Deciding to pursue a buyout can be a hard choice.
2: It is a very, very personal and difficult decision for families.
1: But Angarone says it's the only way to guarantee that people who live in some of the most flood-prone areas will be protected in the future. Climate Connections is produced by the Yale Center for Environmental Communication. To learn more about climate change, visit climateconnections.org.
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4: 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I'm talking about shiny new big tech products. 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They've all launched in the US and in some cases other markets, but largely not the EU, which has a network of tech regulations targeting data protection, interoperability, and AI. Here to explain is Max von Thun, director of the antitrust think tank Open Markets Institute Europe.
6: You know, if you think of how we think about vaccines, right, we would always want to be sure that these things had actually been tested for safety before they're released onto the market. And so I think the approach that Europe is taking more so is to take the approach that we take in other industries, which is to say, okay, if you want to release this new product, whether it's an AI agent or a new social media platform, you know, you have to comply with these basic standards on things like privacy, on things like safety. And I would say that's a pretty reasonable trade-off to make. You know, the companies always start by saying, oh, we don't know when we're going to release this. We might never release it. And then usually a couple of months later, you see it being released, often with some new features for consumers that actually, I would say, sort of make them safer. So yeah, I think it's a reasonable trade-off, but some might disagree.
4: How much do you think that these sort of feature delays represent genuine difficulty with compliance?
6: It is a mixture of things. I think part of it is a negotiating tactic by the companies because they face more regulation in Europe these days. And, you know, like any business, they're not particularly happy with having to comply with new rules that might reduce some of their profits. And just to give you, you know, one example, Apple recently introduced live translation to AirPods. And that was one of the products that they delayed in Europe. And then I think about 3 months later, they released it, but it included some new features on interoperability, which is a kind of technical term, but basically means that you can use that feature with other devices that you have that are not only Apple, right? So as a consumer, you know, you have these new rights that you don't have in the US.
4: Here in the US, there has been growing and I would say surprisingly bipartisan support to regulate big tech and particularly AI. You lived in the US during your college years. Given, you know, the EU's experience with this regulation debate, what would you say to, you know, American voters and American policymakers that they should keep in mind?
6: I think ultimately, you know, it's important to remember that a lot of these challenges that we're facing from these technologies that are evolving so quickly are the same, whether in Europe or the United States or indeed many other parts of the world. And actually, in Europe, there is a little bit of, because of Europeans' concerns about falling behind the US, there's a kind of, in a way, rush to try and accelerate AI adoption. And I think Europeans should also be looking at some of the early negative consequences that we're seeing in the US, you know, from things like data center buildouts and also try and learn from that. So I think both sides really should learn from each other rather than kind of trying to go completely solo.
4: That's Max von Thun at the Open Markets Institute. Jesus Alvarado produced this episode. I'm Megan McCarty-Carino, and that's Marketplace Tech. This is APM.
0: The South is the fastest growing region in the country. States like Georgia and Texas are experiencing a surge

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1: We're kind of assuming right now that red states are going to continue to be red states, blue states are going to continue to be blue states, and that's not necessarily the case.
0: I'm Anthony Brooks, the fight for the new South on the next On Point.
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3: 2 years after the biolab fire in Conyers, residents are still searching for answers. 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I'm Pamela Kirkland. 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

0: 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I'm Michelle Martin.
1: And I'm Steve Inskeep. France's cybersecurity agency is investigating a cyber attack on supermarket freezers. Millions of tons of food went bad. NPR's Eleanor Beardsley reports from Paris.
2: Cyril Chabel manages a large Intermarché supermarket outside the French city of Dijon. He got a call about 4 a.m. Monday from a surveillance company that told him temperatures were rising in the store's freezers and cold rooms.
3: I got in my car right away and went to the store, he says. When I opened the freezers, there was no more cold, just hot air coming out.
2: Some 500 to 700 stores in France were hit between Sunday night and Monday morning, according to authorities. Julien Coulon runs a tech investment fund and has also been working in the internet industry since 1992.
4: As far as we know, all those freezers were connected to the internet. The hackers took over and transformed the freezer into heaters.
2: The stores all used a Danish company to manage their freezers. Coulon says those hit had not updated the software, which let the hackers take control and raise temperatures from -4 to 140 degrees Fahrenheit in a matter of hours. It's a wake-up call, said Dominique Schelcher, head of supermarket chain Coopérative U, speaking on RTL Radio.
5: C'est la question que pose cette attaque. C'est pour ça que je dis qu'elle est gravissime. C'est pour ça que je dis.
2: This attack should make us question our very food security and sovereignty, he said. Store manager Schubel says the attack was scarily targeted.
6: Tout ce qui est informatique est très protégé par le groupement Intermarché.
2: All of our computer data is very well protected, he says. These hackers hit the only vulnerable point of our stores. While there are no culprits so far, Coulon told NPR he has a few ideas.
4: What is weird is that those hackers didn't ask for any money so far. And of course, we can quickly make a shortcut thinking that we have our French election coming soon. And there is always a good way to destabilize a country.
2: He says incidents like this will only increase with AI, which will sniff out new hacking opportunities like software that hasn't been updated. Eleanor Beardsley, NPR News, Paris.
0: A strict national security law in Hong Kong, along with the COVID pandemic, pushed many Americans and Europeans to leave the city. But Jan Cummins and Broomby's visit to a famous shopping and lodging complex shows why the city is still seen as a place of opportunity for many.
7: If you wanted to take a trip around the world in just an hour, come to Hong Kong's Tsim Sha Tsui district. Among the throngs of tourists and high-end shops is Chungking Mansions.
8: When you walk into Chungking Mansions, you're no longer in standard Hong Kong. This building is Indian and African, also Filipina and Indonesian. This is a building that functions as the center of the global south.
7: This is Gordon Matthews, an anthropologist at the Chinese University of Hong Kong. Today, I'm joining him for a tour.
8: Let's go over to some of the...
7: He spent years writing about the building that has captured the imagination of film directors and writers since it was built in 1961. There is a hubbub of activity as people come to buy, sell, make business deals, all over food that comes from all around the world. Hong Kong has long been touted as an international financial hub. The State Department says, despite a dip during COVID-19, the number of Americans in the city rebounded to around 84,000 in 2023.
8: You can also see goods that you can't buy elsewhere in Hong Kong.
7: But as an American, Matthew says just walking into Chungking Mansions forces you to rethink what it means to be international in this part of the world.
8: What this place shows is that international doesn't mean just Western and Global North. It means instead people truly from all over the world.
7: We're standing here on the ground floor of Chungking Mansions.
8: Yes.
7: What are the shops that we can see around us?
8: Right across the way, we see an African hip-hop shop. Then right across here, we see mostly South Asian provisions. Then Ghana Locals, which is a Ghanaian restaurant. So you see a whole array of places.
7: With the passage of a 2020 national security law, political freedoms in Hong Kong have been restricted. But to people from across the global south, Chungking's shine hasn't dulled.
8: This hall at night is going to be vast.
7: Matthews estimates that some 100 nationalities pass through these corridors every year, many of them looking to do business. That sound you're hearing is the sound of hundreds of mobile phones being packaged up, ready to be distributed across the world. In 2008, Matthews estimated that some 20% of all phones in sub-Saharan Africa once passed through this building. Nowadays, a lot of that trade has shifted north into mainland China. But that doesn't mean that the entrepreneurial spirit has vanished. On the second floor, we run into Fahad Siddiqui. He's only 19 and about to start university, but already he's hustling.
9: He said he just come sit inside. We wait for him.
7: We join him as he makes his rounds, trying to flog products to local shop owners.
10: So Fahad, tell me, what brings you to Chongqing Mansions today?
9: It's a place of opportunities. You could be from any background and you're going to be accepted here because you are one of them.
7: He might feel accepted inside the confines of Chongqing Mansions, but once he leaves, it's another story.
9: Monday, Pratiga. Chalo. No problem. Yeah, he's busy.
10: Come back on Monday.
9: Yeah.
10: Thank you, sir.
7: Many Hong Kongers still hold prejudiced views of the building's largely non-Chinese patrons like Siddiqui, whose grandfather moved here from Pakistan.
9: So, yeah, reviews aate rahenge,
7: In 2024, some 60% of Hong Kong ethnic minorities said they felt their salaries were lower than white and Chinese counterparts because of their ethnic background.
9: You will face discrimination. I feel like I deserve to be accepted. I'm born and bred in Hong Kong. I believe that I am a Hong Konger and I call myself a Chinese, even though my background is Pakistani.
7: Now, Chongqing and its residents are pushing back against discrimination. On the top floor, a new cultural space, the Diversity Hub, has opened. It tells the story of Hong Kong's ethnic minorities, who make up some 8% of the city's population.
11: It's created a new sense of pride for the community.
7: This is Jeff Andrews, senior manager of the Diversity Hub.
11: The journey of Hong Kong was a multicultural effort, and the Hong Kong identity is not just language or color, it's values. And I'm hoping in Hong Kong in the next 10 years we're just called Hong Kong Yen.
7: Hong Kong Yen, Cantonese for Hong Kong people. A label that Chongqing's residents hope they can claim. After all, this building is a reminder that they too are a part of the city's story. For NPR News, I'm Jan Kamenzin-Brumby in Hong Kong.
0: This is Morning Edition from NPR News. I'm Michelle Martin.
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1: From the GPB Newsroom, I'm Devin Zwald. As Election Day looms, high-profile visitors continue to visit Georgia. Yesterday, Vice President J.D. Vance traveled to Atlanta, greeting supporters ahead of a private fundraising event. GPB's Sarah Callis reports.
2: Vance spoke on the tarmac of Atlanta's Hartsfield-Jackson Airport. He came bearing a message, vote for Congressman Mike Collins, who is challenging Senator John Ossoff. Bain Thompson, a University of Georgia student, joined the crowd to welcome Vance.
3: It's a critical swing state right now at the moment, so coming up with midterms, it's super important for him to come out, get Republicans to come vote.
2: Collins and Lieutenant Governor candidate Greg Dolezal also greeted Vance at the airport, but gubernatorial candidate Rick Jackson did not attend. President Donald Trump will also be in Georgia Friday to campaign for Collins and Jackson. For GPB News, I'm Sarah Callis.
1: The U.S. Army Corps of Engineers has approved a plan to build a third cargo terminal at the Port of Savannah. It's part of a massive expansion at the port and comes after a three-year federal review. The Georgia Ports Authority first announced plans for the $2.3 billion terminal on Hutchison Island in 2019. The authority announced the Corps' approval at its annual State of the Ports address in Savannah yesterday. Construction is expected to start early next year and be completed in the mid-2030s. Federally administered historic tax credits led to $152 million in rehabilitation investment in Georgia in 2025. The National Park Service released the number in its annual report on the financial impact of historic tax credits. 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
4: Live from NPR News in Washington, I'm Corva Coleman. Iran continues to target ships traversing the Strait of Hormuz. Iran's trying to block U.S. efforts to guide vessels carrying oil through the key waterway. NPR's Hadil Al-Shelchi reports.
5: Iran has intensified its attacks on ships trying to cross the Strait of Hormuz without its permission. On Wednesday, Iran's Islamic Revolutionary Guard Corps said that a cargo ship sank after hitting a naval mine. Iran's naval forces lay mines in the waterway to try to block it. Two Singapore-registered container vessels were hit this week by, quote, unknown projectiles, according to the Singaporean Maritime and Port Authority. The ships were transiting the Strait of Hormuz. One sank and the other reached safety. Officials said no injuries were reported. Hadil Al-Shalchi, NPR News, Istanbul.
4: Ukraine says it's going to start attacking Russian oil refineries again. President Trump had told Ukraine not to do this. Trump also claimed Russia had agreed to a ceasefire on striking energy targets, but Russia never stopped. President Trump got back to the White House only a couple of hours ago. He's been on a Western campaign swing. He attended a rally last night in Kalispell, Montana. There he announced the U.S. will build a new military testing range that Montana Republican lawmakers have requested. Trump has been holding rallies in states that typically vote for Republicans. NPR's Tamara Keith says that is different from trying to bolster Republicans in states that typically back Democrats.
6: Most of these stops aren't just about feeling the warm embrace of an adoring rally crowd. The map of competitive House and Senate races includes a lot of states and districts Trump won by healthy margins just 2 years ago. Republicans are playing defense in Alaska, Texas, Iowa, Ohio, and now even Kansas.
4: NPR's Tamara Keith reporting. A group of swing voters in Georgia who supported President Trump in 2024 has largely changed its view of him. And they say their frustration and disappointment is influencing who they vote for during this year's midterm elections. NPR's Ashley Lopez reports.
7: NPR observed focus groups with 12 voters in Georgia who voted for President Biden in 2020 and Trump in 2024. 11 now say they disapprove of the overall job Trump has been doing, and 10 say they regret voting for him. Cynthia, an independent voter who participated under the condition her last name would not be used, says this frustration is affecting how she's going to vote.
8: People that are aligned closely with him, I would not vote for because I haven't supported what he's done so far. And it's, like I said, it's been a very big disappointment. So I would probably lean toward people that are not aligned with him to vote for.
7: Many said they hope a mix of power in Washington will create some stability. Ashley Lopez, NPR News.
4: You're listening to NPR News from Washington. Online streamer Netflix says it's going to lay off about 6% of its workforce. That is about 1,000 positions. Weather forecasters say the dangerous Santa Ana winds are returning to Northern California. These winds can trigger wildfires, and in the past, some of the fires have been deadly and very destructive. The National Weather Service has posted red flag warnings for much of California today. The Weather Service is cautioning high winds and very dry conditions can help spark new fires. The Faculty Senate at Cornell University met yesterday. They've started a no-confidence process on university leadership. NPR's Alyssa Nadworny reports it's over the handling of an allegation of campus sexual assault 2 years ago.
9: University President Michael Kotlikoff joined the faculty meeting to take questions and talk about what the school is doing to address safety on campus. But faculty still went ahead on beginning a no-confidence vote, which is expected in a few weeks. It's an opportunity to voice their dissatisfaction with the administration, but ultimately, Kotlikoff's job will be in the hands of the Board of Trustees, a group that includes donors and alumni. They'll be meeting on campus starting Thursday. Alyssa Nadworny, NPR News, Ithaca, New York.
4: The Vatican says that Pope Leo has spent a good second night at a hospital in Rome. Leo had surgery 2 days ago. Doctors removed the lower part of his right lung to address cancer. The Vatican says Leo is eating, he's up and walking, and his condition is progressing normally. This is NPR.
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11: I'm Stan Deaton with the Georgia Historical Society. He became only the second African American to serve on the U.S. Supreme Court and one of its most controversial members. Clarence Thomas was born in Pinpoint, Georgia in 1948 and was raised by his grandfather as a devout Catholic. He planned to join the priesthood, but left the seminary after encountering racial prejudice. Instead, he graduated with honors from Holy Cross College and went on to Yale Law School. Working for Missouri Senator John Danforth, Thomas's conservative views began to take shape. President Reagan appointed him to head the Equal Employment Opportunity Commission, where Thomas came under fire for opposing affirmative action programs. President George H.W. Bush appointed him to the U.S. Court of Appeals in 1989, and 2 years later, when Thurgood Marshall retired, Bush nominated Thomas for the High Court. Civil rights groups opposed him as unworthy to follow the legendary Marshall, and former employee Anita Hill accused Thomas of sexual harassment. Thomas gained his seat, but just barely. In the closest vote in the 20th century, the Senate confirmed Thomas by just 4 votes on October 15, 1991, today in Georgia history.
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13: It's Morning Edition from NPR News. I'm Michelle Martin.
14: And I'm Steve Inskeep. Ukrainian President Volodymyr Zelensky says he's going back to attacking Russian oil refineries, which is something President Trump asked him not to do. Zelensky told the Financial Times today that he held off for a few days, but not anymore.
13: That's the latest sign of a division between Trump and Ukraine. Another sign is in the skies over Ukraine. The satellite communications system the U.S. gives Ukraine suddenly, but briefly, faced crippling restrictions. In a few minutes, we'll ask Representative Mike Quigley, co-chair of the Congressional Ukraine Caucus, for his take on what's going on there. But we're going to start with the details.
14: NPR's Greg Myrie is following this. Greg, good morning.
15: Hi, Steve.
14: Okay, was the United States trying to limit Ukraine's ability to fight?
15: Steve, no one is saying this explicitly, but given the evidence we have, that certainly seems to be the case. And we do have a new development this morning. Ukraine's defense ministry is saying that this satellite network is back and working as normal. And by way of explanation, many people know the satellite communication system Starlink. This is part of Elon Musk's empire. But there's also a military version called Star Shield that he built for the U.S. government and military. The Pentagon shares this with Ukraine, which uses it to guide its drones. But yesterday, Ukraine discovered quite abruptly that the Star Shield system had suddenly been greatly restricted.
14: In what way?
15: Ukraine said that when its drones exceed 100 miles per hour, which is absolutely routine,
16: sure,
15: the communication was automatically cut between the drone and the drone operator. And this effectively made the aircraft useless. Ukraine depends on this Starshield system for both its offensive drones that attack Russia and defensive drones to protect against Russian airstrikes. And so Ukraine said it was trying to figure that out, but it seems it may have now been resolved.
14: Okay, so you said nobody's explaining this explicitly, but are SpaceX or the Trump administration saying anything?
15: Yeah, Elon Musk went on X and said Starshield is, quote, controlled by the U.S. government. Any limits on speed or usage are decided by the U.S. military and ultimately, he said, the president. Now, the White House and the Pentagon have not commented directly on this. But again, according to Musk, if there was something going on, that would be because the White House and or the Pentagon had done something.
14: Okay, so is there some connection between these two events, the sudden Starshield outage and the disagreement between Trump and Ukraine over whether Ukraine should be attacking Russian oil facilities?
15: Well, Steve, NPR's Ukraine correspondent Joanna Kakissis interviewed President Volodymyr Zelensky on Tuesday in Kyiv. Here's what he said about the importance of this satellite network that Ukraine is using.
17: We need Starlink. We asked administration, government, and SpaceX on different channels. We asked them to share with us Starlink only for military goals.
15: So the big issue has been this cooperation and intelligence sharing. Trump said back on Tuesday that intelligence sharing hadn't been cut, but what we saw yesterday did look like some sort of intentional action against Ukraine.
14: What options does Ukraine have if that kind of disruption continued?
15: I spoke with Mark Montgomery during this whole episode. He's a retired U.S. Navy Rear Admiral. He travels to Ukraine often to train and advise the military there. Now, he said Ukraine shouldn't go against Trump and attack Russian oil facilities, but he thinks there are still a number of things Ukraine could do. He suggested this approach.
18: I turn to my military planners and say, good news, boys. I'm going to give you full operational planning to strike non-energy targets in Russia. Have a field day. And you know what Vladimir Putin's going to find out? He's vulnerable everywhere, all the time, all at once.
15: Still, it's a difficult moment for Ukraine, which is taking hits on several fronts. Russia has stepped up attacks with ballistic missiles and jet-powered drones as Ukraine struggles with a lack of air defenses to counter these weapons. And Russia says openly that this is part of a broader campaign to take out Ukraine's electricity grid this winter, which looks to be the toughest one yet facing Ukraine.
14: NPR's Greg Myrie, thanks.
15: Sure thing, Steve.
13: For more on this, we've got Democratic Congressman Mike Quigley with us. He represents Illinois. He's a member of the House Intelligence Committee and a co-chair of the bipartisan Congressional Ukraine Caucus. Good morning, Congressman. Thanks for joining us.
19: Thank you.
13: So we just heard how Ukraine says it has its access back to Starshield. That's the military version of Starlink. Do you have any visibility into what happened yesterday and why that access was disrupted and why it seems to be back now?
19: Well, I'm certainly not getting any information from the Trump administration. Yesterday, the ranking member of the Intel Committee, Mr. Himes, announced that we had received no notification of any change in posture with respect to intelligence support to Ukraine, even though the administration is legally obligated to inform us of that. So I'm responding to what the Ukrainians are saying. And obviously, I believe them because they're the ones who are imperiled by all of this.
13: I understand that you say that the administration has not communicated directly about this, but do you have any indication that this was a deliberate act by either the administration or SpaceX?
19: Well, first, let's make something really clear. Elon Musk was correct when he said Starshield's operated by the Defense Department. So whatever takes place with them is the Department of Defense. In short, President Trump. So you put this in a larger context. The way I would take it if I was Ukraine is sort of an additional warning because you have to couple it with this Trump buying Russian diesel. They happen at the same time when he's clearly frustrated with what's in a sense a political problem for him. Diesel prices, energy prices, gas prices, inflation. So instead of taking some measure of credit for this or blame for this because of the war in Iran doing this, he finds Zelensky as a scapegoat and says it's their fault because they're striking energy targets in Russia. Don't do that. Obviously, Russia never stopped its attacks on Ukraine. So it's the only way to describe this as transactional, cowardly, disgusting foreign policy. Our help for Ukraine should be a moral and strategic imperative. Instead, the president's made it like something, I don't know, a New York developer would do. Hmm. What can I get out of this? Hmm. And also the larger context, he's never publicly said, Trump, who he wants to win this war. He's never said that Putin started this. He said that Ukraine needs a new president. He's never said that about Putin, despite the fact that he wins an obvious sham elections.
13: Let me ask you, you've made a number of points here, but let me ask you on the narrow question of this diesel fuel deal that President Trump's announced diesel fuel deal with Russia. Some of your colleagues on both sides of the aisle have voiced objections. Can the president import Russian oil legally without formally notifying Congress that the war is over?
19: No. Congress passed a law in 2022 banning Russian oil imports, and he can't simply ignore it. The problem here is he's ignored a lot of laws, and my Republican colleagues have refused to call him on it, with the exception of simply a handful. So we recognize, I think, they must all, that this is funding Putin's war machine, and that's exactly why Ukraine is attacking energy targets within Russia. It's the only way to keep their people alive.
13: Do you have any recourse, though, as a member of Congress, if you feel that the president is violating the law, you and others who agree with you?
19: Try to get a few more Republicans to put a bill on the law, a bill on the floor to restrict this. But again, he can ignore that. We can't even sue in the minority. So I suspect when we win the gavels back in the fall and in January, the Speaker Jeffries will be able to sue. But if you're asking for remedies, it's either that or impeachment, I suspect.
13: Hmm. And do you plan to pursue that?
19: Well, look, first thing, you've got to win the election. Second, you've got to appeal to the Republicans to do the right thing here, because this is the foreign policy the U.S. should enact.
13: That is Mike Quigley. He's co-chair of the Congressional Ukraine Caucus. He's a Democrat, and he represents a district in Illinois. Mr. Quigley, thanks so much for joining us once again.
19: Thank you.
14: The annual Social Security cost of living increase will be 3.6% starting in January. NPR's Stephen Bisaha spoke with one woman who says that's not enough.
16: Owning a home by yourself can be expensive, especially as you get older. That's what 76-year-old Vicki Dixon says.
20: I used to drag that 30-foot ladder around and throw it up on the house, and up I'd go like a little old monkey. But not anymore, I can't. If you can't do it yourself, you're going to have to pay somebody else to do it for you.
16: Her home is surrounded by Illinois farmland. Dixon gets by there on her late husband's pension and her Social Security. That used to be enough until about 3 years ago, when she really started to feel the pressure from rising prices, especially groceries.
20: And I don't eat that much, but come on, you know.
16: To keep up with those rising costs, each January, the Social Security Administration bumps up how much it pays out. And it bases that on September's inflation numbers. So we now know next year, on average, monthly Social Security checks will go up about $75.
21: What does that make or mean for you?
20: It doesn't mean that much, but I'm grateful for it. I mean, it's better than not getting it at all. Let's put it that way.
16: The cost of living adjustment is not meant to be like a raise or bonus. But most seniors do not think that it's enough, according to AARP. The vast majority of its members in a survey said they would need a much bigger bump, like 5-8%, to keep up with prices. Bill Sweeney is AARP's Senior Vice President for Government Affairs.
22: I think it really just shows that this cost of living adjustment is both critical, but really is just barely helping people make ends meet and barely get by.
16: The adjustment is also meant to be broad. It does not consider how much each senior's personal expenses are going up, like Vicki Dixon's growing home maintenance costs.
20: One of these days it's going to run me out of here because I won't be able to keep up with it. So it's kind of scary.
16: She owns the house, but she says at this rate, she has another 5 years before staying becomes too expensive. Stephen Bisaha, NPR News.

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1: 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I own Out of the Blue in Blue Ridge, Georgia. 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I have people coming up from Atlanta just to see what Out of the Blue is all about because they hear our ads all the time, and they say so.
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0: I'm Steve Inskeep.
8: And I'm Leila Fadel. Hassan Piker is one of the most important political influences among young people today, especially among young men on the far left. That's not lost on Republicans. In recent weeks, they've crafted attack ads against the 35-year-old commentator and candidates he aligns with.
9: Unhinged podcaster Hassan Piker said America deserved 9/11. Campaigning right beside him is Michigan's socialist Abdul El-Sayed.
8: Piker does not believe this messaging will work.
10: At the end of the day, I'm a Twitch streamer. I hold no political office. I have no real political power. Mm-hmm. So getting people to be upset at a Twitch streamer and their affiliation is going to be very difficult, especially when there are real crises going on in the country.
8: Through daily live streams on Twitch, Piker regularly calls out Democrats, lambasts conservatives, dissects whatever's in the zeitgeist. His unfiltered and at times vulgar and incendiary style has generated fans and fury. Piker has talked a lot recently about his political views, but we wanted to talk about the backlash, his audience reach, and the gap between how critics portray him versus who he says he is.
10: The way that I'm portrayed in the media is an America-hating communist, Islamist fundamentalist who wants to secretly do jihad. And then also at the same time, very woke and gay. But who I am is very simple. I'm a socialist. I'm an anti-imperialist. I want what's best for everyone all around the world. I feel like we live in the wealthiest nation on the planet, and I find it unconscionable that we do not have a public health care system in this country. I find it morally repugnant that we use so much of our resources on waging wars overseas instead of using all of that wealth on ourselves.
8: The first time you really came on scene nationally, you were really spoken about as, like, is he the Joe Rogan of the left?
10: Yeah.
8: Can he appeal to the young men that Democrats just cannot appeal to? And that really has morphed now to, is he a liability, somebody that Democrats must disavow?
10: Well, it's pretty simple. You can't podcast your way out of this problem. The problems are with the party. The problems are with a lack of clear, definable policies that the party represents at the national level. And that's part of the reason why the Democrats are still largely very unpopular, even though Trump is the least popular political figure, perhaps in history. And the other thing I always brought up was that I'm an independent media figure that is also not a party apparatchik in the way that, for example, Charlie Kirk was. I have my own political ideology and I have policies that I want to see get implemented, and I'm always going to push for that.
8: You do say incendiary things. Do you feel a responsibility maybe to dial back some of that language, especially language that you've in the past been like, I shouldn't have said it?
10: Yes, I think about not saying incendiary things all the time. I think the issue here is the medium. Think about what it means to speak about politics every single day for 8 hours a day to an entire arena full of people. Mm-hmm. Some of those people are tuning in with the express purpose of trying to get a rise out of you so they can clip it and then post it on the internet.
8: Do you think that the statements you make as a streamer are the sole reason that they cause such controversy, or that you make them while being named Hassan?
10: I absolutely do think that a big part of the problem is that, yes, my name is Hassan. I'm a Turkish-American dual citizen. I say incendiary things, but it's not reflected on in the same way when someone who's white, Christian, born and raised in America is saying incendiary things. Hmm.
8: As somebody who knows what it's like to feel dehumanized for your ethnic background, I know you're not religious, but being from a Muslim background, when you hear people say, why would you use dehumanizing language like inbred for some ultra-Orthodox Jews or Zionist pig, what do you say to them as somebody who has felt that as well?
10: I have a policy to be ruthless to those who are bullying others, to be ruthless to those who abide by certain ideologies that are conducting great harm. As far as the language that I deploy that is considered dehumanizing, like inbred, I find it to be an apt pejorative to deploy, considering that these supremacist ideologies oftentimes revolve around ethnic purity, racial purity. It's never directed at someone for their actual background. It's usually the actions or their belief system.
8: There's another very online person, Tucker Carlson, who you couldn't be more different politically, right?
10: Yeah. Oh, yeah.
8: But you do come to the same conclusions on certain issues when it comes to Israel, Palestine, the continued killings in Gaza. Make that make sense for me. How do you guys agree on a lot of U.S. foreign policy issues, and yet you're completely different politically?
10: Yeah, I think about that a lot. And, you know, I'm still very critical of Tucker Carlson because I find his worldview to be not dissimilar to the ideology that he criticizes in Israel. Zionism being an ethno-supremacist, religious supremacist ideology that seeks out the extermination. Yes, that's how I see it.
8: Not everyone sees it that way.
10: No, I understand. The Tucker Carlsons of the world, on the one hand, will criticize the actions of Israel, but then also simultaneously want to turn America into Israel, but for Christian nationalists or for WASPs, right? Mm. And that I find to be very frustrating. I'm an anti-fascist. That is the reason why I oppose Israel. I did not oppose Israel because it's the quote-unquote Jewish state. As far as Tucker Carlson's analysis of Israel, do I believe that he legitimately has seen this bloodshed and finds it to be horrifying? It's tough to assume that he's being insincere. Having said that, I would assume that the reason why he's doing this is because he understands that there's a sea change happening, especially in the next generation of Republicans, and he wants to get ahead of that wave shift and play a role in a broad coalition that will need to form in the post-Trump universe.
8: In my full video interview with Piker, he responds to criticisms of his anti-imperialist views and talks about whether he sees himself as a kingmaker. The video is on the NPR app, YouTube, Spotify, and elsewhere. This is NPR News.
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12: This is Morning Edition on GPB. I'm Devin Zwald. Coming up, NPR's Pop Culture Happy Hour analyzes Gonzo documentarian Nathan Fielder's film, You Can See Everything, as he turns his cameras on Theranos founder and felon Elizabeth Holmes. You can hear more in 15 minutes on Morning Edition. 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
13: Live from NPR News in Washington, I'm Dave Mattingly. The Federal Reserve meets again in less than 2 weeks to re-examine the U.S. economy and the direction of interest rates. The Fed is under more pressure to raise interest rates for the second time in 2 months following the latest report on inflation. The Labor Department says inflation accelerated in September as consumer prices rose 3.7% as compared to the same month 1 year ago. Here's NPR's Scott Horsley.
14: The biggest factor is the U.S. war with Iran, which triggered a spike in energy prices. The jump in gas prices accounted for more than half the overall cost of living increase between August and September. High-priced fuel is a headache for Anita Barrett, who is a retired educator, and her husband. They live in Florida for about half the year and spend the rest of their time on the road.
15: Right now, we're living in an RV motorhome. We do that for about 5 months and 20-some days a year. And the diesel is one place where we've gotten a gut punch.
14: AAA says the cost of diesel fuel is averaging $6.30 a gallon. That's about $2.50 higher than it was before the war began.
13: The Fed raised rates last month by a quarter point. Streaming giant Netflix says it's going to lay off nearly 1,000 employees, or about 6% of its workforce. The company reports its latest quarterly earnings next week. This is NPR News from Washington.
12: Live from the GPB newsroom, I'm Devin Zwald. The Georgia Supreme Court heard arguments yesterday in a case over two conservative activists denied positions on the Fulton County Board of Registration and Elections. Last year, the Democratic Majority County Commission rejected the local Republican Party's nominations of Julie Adams and Jason Frazier, and an unusual move that County Attorney Don Samuel told the court was justified.
16: Looking at these nominees and the reasons they said no, it wasn't because they're Republicans. You know, one of them had sued the board, actually sued the board and now wanted to be a member of the board. This is a very contentious election in 2020. It's the only time this has happened.
12: The GOP argued commissioners had to approve their nominees under state law as long as they met basic requirements like residency. The party initially won in Superior Court, but a Georgia Court of Appeals decision reversed that ruling. A decision from the Georgia Supreme Court could take months. An already under-construction power plant project in Middle Georgia is receiving a financial boost via an historic loan from the federal government. GPB's Grant Blankenship reports.
17: The U.S. Department of Agriculture calls the $3.3 billion loan to member-owned nonprofit utility Oglethorpe Power the largest ever through its rural utility service. It's to build a 1.4-gigawatt natural gas power plant in southern Monroe County. Oglethorpe Power President and CEO Annalisa Bloodworth says co-op members will pay back the loan over 30 years at an interest rate slightly higher than the Treasury rate, or a little over 6%.
18: When we receive a loan today from the USDA, we receive the lowest cost loan, the lowest interest rate possible.
17: Bloodworth says whether any of the new power could be for a data center is a question for the 38 democratically governed cooperatives she serves to decide. For GPB News, I'm Grant Blankenship in Macon.
12: The U.S. Army Corps of Engineers has approved a plan to build a third cargo terminal at the Port of Savannah. It's part of a massive expansion at the port and comes after a three-year federal review. The Georgia Ports Authority first announced plans for the $2.3 billion terminal on Hutchinson Island in 2019. The authority announced the Corps' approval at its annual State of the Ports address in Savannah yesterday. Construction is expected to start early next year and be completed in the mid-2030s. It's GPB.
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7: It's Morning Edition from NPR News. I'm Michelle Martin.
0: And I'm Steve Inskeep. Some other news now. Saudi Arabia issued new security alerts across its southern regions and has been intercepting missiles targeting its capital.
7: But the Saudis were not able to stave off an attack on the offices of its state-owned oil giant. That attack came after Saudi fighter jets hit energy sites in Houthi-controlled areas of Yemen.
0: NPR's Aya Batraoui is covering all this from Dubai. Hi there.
19: Hey, Steve.
0: Okay, how can you describe these latest attacks?
19: It was very significant because Tuesday what happened is the offices of Aramco in Dahran, where its headquarters are, were hit. Now, the Saudi Energy Ministry says a limited fire broke out after an attack, and it did not mention the Houthis, but the group confirmed using drones and missiles in its attacks Tuesday on Saudi Arabia, including on Aramco in Dahran. And with the exception of acknowledging a few hits, the Saudi Energy Ministry has not really been commenting on Houthi claims of near daily attacks on various Saudi energy sites. But this was different, Steve, because it was Aramco's administrative offices. And this company is the backbone of the Saudi economy, its main source of revenue. This attack is not just a hit on the nerve center of the Saudi economy, but it comes just days after the deadliest attack on the kingdom in more than a decade. The Houthis hit the airport in the capital, Riyadh, killing more than a dozen and wounding hundreds, shutting down that airport since Saturday.
0: Why are the Houthis choosing these targets, according to them?
19: So the Houthis, who are backed by Iran, say they were striking Aramco's offices in response to Saudi jets bombing an oil facility in Yemen's capital of Sana'a and other fuel sites Tuesday. And the Houthis and Saudis both say they struck each other's oil sites because they're used to support military operations. The Saudis are carrying out a major offensive with Yemeni government forces against the Houthis. And the Houthis say Saudi Arabia has launched more than 2,000 airstrikes on Yemen in past weeks, killing civilians. UN agencies say some 200,000 people have been displaced by the fighting in southern Yemen, with hundreds of thousands more losing access to aid because roads are cut off.
0: So a lot of people are affected here. Is anyone trying to stop all this?
19: Well, there are some regional countries trying to mediate, but there's no easy way out for Saudi Arabia. The Houthis have expanded control along the Red Sea in Yemen and are able to repeatedly hit Saudi oil refineries, gas fields, air bases, airports, and now Aramco's main offices. President Trump wrote on Truth Social after Tuesday's attacks that the Houthis are behaving very badly, and he says they're trying to drive up oil prices before the U.S. midterm elections. But he hasn't committed to taking any specific action. And so the real question for Saudi Arabia is how to weather these various Gulf wars. Saudi analyst Hisham Al-Ghanem told me Saudi Arabia is expanding its security ties with countries like Turkey and Pakistan right now, which are providing military support to Riyadh. But he says Riyadh also has to use diplomacy.
20: This is especially crucial and true with Iran. So talking to Iran does not mean trusting Iran. It means keeping a channel open in case there is a wider crisis. You know what? When trust is low, having this active channel can actually become more important.
19: And Steve, on Sunday, we saw that channel being used. The Saudi and Iranian foreign minister said they spoke by phone about the recent escalations, but there is still no sign of a truce on the horizon.
0: Okay. NPR's Aya Batraoui in Dubai. Thanks so much.
19: Thanks, Steve.
7: The crew of the USS Abraham Lincoln is home after 10 months at sea. Navy personnel are still under strain, though. Deployments due to the Iran war are still expected to be long, and mental health resources are stretched thin. Steve Walsh with WHRO in Norfolk is following all of this, and he's here now to tell us more. But I do want to let you know that our conversation may include the subject of suicide. With that being said, Steve, good morning.
21: Morning, Michelle.
7: So, Steve, I want to understand what the Navy has learned from the Abraham Lincoln's deployment. But first, What's the immediate future for that carrier and crew?
1: So the roughly 5,000 sailors are back home in San Diego after getting leave after a hero's welcome. Carriers typically deploy in a 3-year cycle, so the ship will now have to go into extended maintenance. It was at sea for a long time, and there's a lot of work to do on it. Navy leaders have also contemplated moving the USS Lincoln from San Diego to Washington State, so families will have to start preparing for that move.
7: Okay, so let's assume that the Navy learned something from that Lincoln's long deployment. Is it applying what it learned from the Lincoln to crews of other ships?
1: Well, USS George H.W. Bush recently docked in Thailand, which allowed the crew to get its first shore leave since leaving Norfolk, Virginia in March. It's a sign that the Navy doesn't want to break any more records if it can. USS Theodore Roosevelt is on its way to the Middle East. Bases in the region have been under fire, so all of the ships headed to the region are stocking up with extra supplies, especially toiletries and personal items, which have run short since the war started in February. Though there's a limit to what ships can carry, especially smaller ships.
7: Has the Navy done any research on the mental health effects of long deployments on sailors?
1: Yeah, so I talked with John Cordell. He's a former Navy captain who studied the impact of stress and fatigue on sailors. The Navy looked at suicides after a rash of deaths among sailors assigned to USS George Washington in 2022. He says the solutions were designed for deployments that last 6 to 7 months, not crews who are out to sea continuously for close to a year.
21: If you keep changing the equation on one end by adding combat ops and adding longer deployments and no port visit, then maybe you need to change something on the other end, which is what support are you giving him?
1: He says the Navy has had a hard time hiring enough mental health professionals. Part of the mental health team on carriers are actually civilians, and they're not necessarily ready to remain in combat for months at a time.
7: How is the Navy addressing the reports that we all heard from family members about suicide attempts on board the Lincoln?
1: So the NPR has reviewed a letter from Acting Secretary of the Navy, Hung Cao, which he sent to lawmakers. He says there were 8 reported suicide attempts within the Lincoln Carrier's strike group. I talked with Matt Brown, a former naval officer who runs the counseling service Chimney Trail Health. Brown was invited to the Lincoln before the carrier arrived in San Diego. He told me he expected to meet a defeated crew.
22: That wasn't necessarily the case. They were absolutely dog tired. The ship was, of course, in need of repair, but it was because they were out operating at the tip of the spear at the very top of their game for a super extended period of time.
1: Brown says he tried to help sailors cope with their next chapter when they will have to readjust to daily life now that they're finally back home. He says sailors need a better understanding of the psychological toll these missions have on them, if nothing else, so they know when it's time to ask for professional help. He says the Navy needs to give sailors more mental health training before they endure the stress of extended deployments.
7: That's Steve Walsh with member station WHRO in Norfolk. Steve, thank you.
1: Thanks, Michelle.
7: And let me invite you to watch a special report. It's called Michelle Martin Going There, A Matter of Life and Death. I spoke with lawmakers, clinicians, and other experts, and people who share deeply personal experiences, shedding light on the rising suicide rate among Black Americans, and help clear some of the myths that can prevent people in need from seeking help. You can watch the full conversation on NPR's YouTube page. And if you or someone you know is in crisis, you can call or text the Suicide and Crisis Lifeline at 988. And this is NPR News.
12: 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Good morning, I'm Devin Zwald. Coming up on the Marketplace Morning Report, grocery prices fell year over year in September. But could diesel prices still trickle into the price tags in your grocery shopping cart? That plus all the morning's business news at 6:51.
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1: The South is the fastest growing region in the country. 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
2: We're kind of assuming right now that red states are going to continue to be red states, blue states are going to continue to be blue states, and that's not

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1: This is Morning Edition from NPR News. I'm Michelle Martin.
2: And I'm Steve Inskeep. We have a review of a documentary on Elizabeth Holmes. She's in prison for defrauding investors who put money into her blood testing company, Theranos. Just before going behind bars, Holmes let comedian Nathan Fielder into her house with a film crew. And the result is the documentary called You Can See Everything.
3: You really feel you did nothing wrong?
4: I did not.
3: So where did things get lost? Like, how are you where you are right now?
4: I wish I knew, you know? I don't know. I don't feel like I understand that.
2: The film is out this week, and Ronald Young Jr. has seen it. He's a frequent contributor to NPR's Pop Culture Happy Hour podcast and creator of the podcast Leaving the Theater, which he has now done. So, Ronald, what do you think?
5: I liked it. I think it is a very, very, I would say, in-depth on one question about Elizabeth Holmes, and that is, does she understand what lying is, and is she a liar? I feel like they stick to that point for the majority of the documentary, and both Lance Oppenheim and Nathan Fielder did a very good job of teasing it out.
2: Do I understand the concept here? Every waking hour, even sleeping hours, there are cameras in this house following people around?
5: Yes. In the weeks leading up to her going away to prison, Nathan Fielder is in her house. The camera crew is in her house. They are following her, her two children. She had recently had a baby, and her partner, Billy Evans. They're asking questions. They are literally the third wheel in this relationship for the duration of the time before she goes to prison.
2: Part of what's wild here is the person she chose to give this access to. Before we were starting this interview, I was trying to think about whether comedian is even the right word to describe Nathan Fielder and what he does. For those who aren't familiar, what does he do?
5: Nathan Fielder is billed as a filmmaker, writer, and comedian. His first show, Nathan For You, was on Comedy Central. At the time that they were making these shows, it kind of fit into the rest of the slate of shows on Comedy Central, which were more jokey, prank-driven, just meant to be kind of funny and quirky and weird. And he fits right into that niche because he's doing what he describes in You Can See Everything as business scams, but they're thinly veiled as he is giving business advice to business owners. But then after that, kind of chaos and hijinks automatically ensue. But he's narrating this as if it's a straight read, as if it's local journalism that he's doing.
2: Now, Lance Oppenheim co-directed the movie with Fielder, and A. Martinez recently spoke with him. He said this.
6: Everyone had taken away something different from even these just mundane, everyday interactions. And so I really want people to have that same experience and to help us decode it and help us make sense of what went down there.
2: Okay, so you had that opportunity to try to make sense of it. Do you feel, after all those hours and hours of filming, that you understand better who Elizabeth Holmes is and what she did?
5: I don't know if I understand Elizabeth Holmes better, but I do understand Nathan Fielder's perspective on Elizabeth Holmes a little bit better. Because again, he was focused on one question. Does she understand what lying is, and is she a liar? And I think we get to the root of that pretty well through the documentary.
2: Do you buy the hype around this, that people who've seen it have said, I've never seen such a documentary, this should win an Oscar, it's incredible?
5: Yes, I agree with all of that. I think what they've done here is brilliant. Lance Oppenheim brings the documentary chops, and Nathan Fielder is pushing with questions that I would definitely want to know from Elizabeth Holmes and Billy Evans.
2: Ronald Young Jr., thanks so much.
5: Thank you.
2: It's Morning Edition from NPR News. I'm Steve Inskeep.
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7: And I'm Devenswald, and you're listening to Morning Edition on Georgia Public Broadcasting. Coming up on the show, President Trump is hitting the campaign trail, and the chairman of the Republican National Committee couldn't be more excited.
8: It's turnout, turnout, turnout. How do you get the base to show up? You put the president on the ballot, you put him out there.
7: But rather than focus on swing states this election year, Trump is traveling to mainly GOP strongholds. That story in about 20 minutes.
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1: 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It's 66 degrees in Atlanta, 57 degrees in Macon, and 67 degrees in Savannah. The National Weather Service says today is expected to be sunny with highs in the 80s and 90s. There's a dense fog advisory for southeast Georgia until 10 this morning. The agency says visibility is around a quarter of a mile or less in the dense fog. And there is also an air quality alert for the metro Atlanta area. The outdoor air quality is likely to be unhealthy for children and people with heart or lung disease. It's 6:51, and the Marketplace Morning Report is next.
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3: From Marketplace in Washington, I'm Kimberly Adams. We learned yesterday that prices rose at a faster rate than expected in September. Inflation is running 3.7% year over year. One bright spot? Grocery prices are only rising at about half the overall rate. But there are signs that high diesel prices are beginning to change that. Marketplace's Samantha Fields reports.
5: Even though grocery prices are rising much more slowly than prices in general, William Masters at Tufts says people aren't feeling it.
6: When most people go to the grocery store, what they're seeing is the hangover from the 2022-23 post-COVID inflation that means the shelf prices remain elevated.
5: Groceries are about 30% more expensive now than pre-pandemic, and wages just haven't kept up. Plus, David Ortega at Michigan State says everyone experiences food inflation differently.
7: You know, if you're not buying eggs, you're not benefiting from these lower egg prices. You know, if you're buying some of the fish and seafood that is up significantly over the past year, that's going to hit you a lot harder.
5: Even though overall food inflation is low, he says certain prices are starting to tick up again, like for some frozen foods and fresh fruits and vegetables.
7: These are products that have to be refrigerated, that are perishable, that have to travel long distances.
5: All of which requires expensive diesel. I'm Samantha Fields for Marketplace.
3: The United Nations released a new report this week on how skyrocketing borrowing costs are challenging developing nations that are carrying debt. Marketplace's Nancy Marshall-Genzer has more.
8: The report from the United Nations Development Program says the median developing country now spends about 9.5% of its revenue on interest payments, the biggest share of revenue in 25 years. At the same time, these countries are dealing with soaring energy prices. They're also trying to prepare for one of the most powerful El Niños on record, which could threaten their harvest and push up food prices. It's expected to cause drought in some parts of the world and flooding in others. Developing nations have been trying to help their citizens cope with the higher price of gas and food through things like subsidies and tax rebates. But the UN says they may not be able to afford to keep doing that, partly because of the high interest rates they're paying on their debt. According to the UN report, without that extra help from the government, quote, about 130 million additional people would have been pushed into poverty worldwide this year. I'm Nancy Marshall-Genzer for Marketplace.
3: Let's do the numbers. The FTSE in London is up 0.5%. Dow, S&P, and NASDAQ futures are mixed in the negative 1 2/10 to positive 0.3% range, with the Dow future up 128 points. The 10-year Treasury yield is down at 5.09%.
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3: Now let's get some perspective on this economy from the boardrooms of big companies across the country. The audit, tax, and advisory firm KPMG is out with its new CEO Outlook survey this morning. And no surprise, artificial intelligence is among the issues top of mind. Joining us now to talk about it is Tim Walsh, Chair and CEO of KPMG US. Good morning, Tim.
9: Good morning. It's great to be with you here today, Kimberly.
3: You all surveyed 400 CEOs of large companies for this survey. How big of a deal was AI in this year's results?
9: Well, as you'd expect, it is very, very prominent in the results. And it shows up in a couple of different areas for sure. Innovation, it's certainly around return on investment. It's around governance in the boardroom, and then certainly around cybersecurity risk.
3: Four out of five of the CEOs in your survey said they recognize that AI will change company business models. What are they anticipating?
9: Well, they're anticipating a number of different things. One is how they actually run their businesses, for sure, optimizing processes, cleaning up data, and then, of course, embedding AI technologies to help them be more effective and efficient. But it's also focused on how they bring product to market, regardless of what product that might be. It's getting to innovation faster. And of course, it's about revising and changing and updating those processes in terms of how you transform a business and how you do that more quickly.
3: One interesting data point in your survey was that CEOs say they plan to continue investing in AI, but only 9% report that current AI models have actually been transformational in their organization. How do you sort of reconcile that gap between what they're spending on AI and actually what they're getting in terms of performance?
9: I mean, if you look back 12 months ago, you would have seen companies potentially and or investors expecting this sort of immediate return on investment. But what we have learned is it's much more complex than that. I mean, AI requires clean data. So data needs to be reviewed, revised, and optimized. And then the AI can be engineered into the processes. So these things are not overnight. They do take time. But I will tell you that I have not met a CEO that doesn't feel confident that over time, the technology will help them improve their businesses.
3: Do you find that this new world of AI that we're in is changing what it means to be a CEO?
9: That's an interesting question for sure. So the answer to that is yes, but I would also say, I mean, it's not just technology. The dynamic environment out there is incredible. It's technology advancement, but it's also geopolitical, geoeconomic risk that CEOs are facing. And, you know, what I do hear constantly, and I know from my own business, is that the ability to move quickly, the ability to be more agile is at the forefront of CEOs as they're thinking about how to manage their businesses.
3: Tim Walsh is CEO at KPMG. Thank you so much.
9: Thank you.
3: In Washington, I'm Kimberly Adams with the Marketplace Morning Report. 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
1: From the GPB Newsroom, I'm Devins Wald. The Georgia Bureau of Investigation has made two additional arrests in their investigation into the shooting deaths in Vienna that happened earlier this month. The GBI says the two individuals are 36 and 40 years old and have been charged with participation in criminal street gang activity, possession of a firearm by a convicted felon, and tampering with evidence. The GBI last week arrested a 17-year-old. The agency said the investigation is ongoing and more arrests are expected. Two people were killed in the shooting and 35 others were injured. The mayor of Vienna yesterday extended a curfew for the city. As Election Day looms, high-profile visitors continue to come to Georgia. Yesterday, Vice President J.D. Vance traveled to Atlanta, greeting supporters ahead of a private fundraising event. GPB's Sarah Callis reports.
11: Vance spoke on the tarmac of Atlanta's Hartsfield-Jackson Airport. He came bearing a message, vote for Congressman Mike Collins, who was challenging Senator John Ossoff. Bain Thompson, a University of Georgia student, joined the crowd to welcome Vance.
12: It's a critical swing state right now at the moment, so coming up with midterms, it's super important for him to come out, get Republicans to come vote.
11: Collins and Lieutenant Governor candidate Greg Dolezal also greeted Vance at the airport, but gubernatorial candidate Rick Jackson did not attend. President Donald Trump will also be in Georgia Friday to campaign for Collins and Jackson. For GPB News, I'm Sarah Callis.
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13: Live from NPR News in Washington, I'm Korva Coleman. Ukrainian officials say a vital satellite link has been restored to full functionality. Ukraine uses it to stop incoming Russian missile and drone attacks. NPR's Greg Myrie reports yesterday the Starlink system was nearly crippled.
14: Ukraine's defense ministry is saying that this satellite network is back and working as normal. And by way of explanation, many people know the satellite communication system Starlink. This is part of Elon Musk's empire. But there's also a military version called Star Shield that he built for the U.S. government and military. The Pentagon shares this with Ukraine, which uses it to guide its drones, but yesterday Ukraine discovered quite abruptly that the Star Shield system had suddenly been greatly restricted.
13: NPR's Greg Myrie reporting. Family members of Minnesota Democratic Congresswoman Ilhan Omar are being subpoenaed. That's as part of a federal investigation, including a search of Omar's Washington, D.C. home. NPR's Luke Garrett has more.
15: Immigration agents searched Omar's D.C. home Monday. The Justice Department said it was part of a federal criminal investigation. According to an official familiar with but not authorized to share details on the case, the probe has now expanded with subpoenas issued to members of the congresswoman's family. A separate source familiar with the case but not allowed to share details publicly tells NPR the Omar investigation centers on immigration fraud allegations. Omar has long denied these claims. She has called the search on her home political targeting and a weaponization of federal law enforcement. The probe on the sitting member of Congress and candidate comes within just a few weeks of the midterm elections, a break with the DOJ's 60-day rule. This norm is meant to protect elections from politically motivated law enforcement. Luke Garrett, NPR News, Washington.
13: We're learning more about the circumstances surrounding Krista Pike's failed execution attempt in Tennessee last month. Pike survived two rounds of lethal injections, but it was 90 minutes before she was taken to the hospital. Some 911 recordings of that night are surfacing. From member station WPLN, Catherine Sweeney has more.
16: No one has ever survived two rounds of lethal injection drugs, so Tennessee's execution protocols had no guidance. Recordings obtained by WPLN depict a communication breakdown that found dispatchers trying to figure out if requests for help were prank calls. Prison workers denied needing medical help several times, even after an ambulance, fire trucks, and police escorts were sent out. Here's a short exchange.
17: We have responders that are standing by and we're just trying to verify.
18: I'm being told that nobody from our facility called you.
16: Pike was eventually taken to a hospital and has since been released back to prison. For NPR News, I'm Catherine Sweeney in Nashville.
13: You're listening to NPR News from Washington. A new survey finds more than 4 in 10 Americans had difficulty paying for at least one basic necessity over the past year. NPR's Jennifer Ludden reports it comes as the cost of living is a top election issue for voters.
19: Paying for medical care was the biggest challenge people faced, including for more than a quarter of middle-income households. That's according to a survey by the Pew Research Center. Next was daily transportation, housing, and food. Nearly a third who struggled to pay for these things said they'd taken out a loan, even more borrowed money from friends and family. Pew also finds more than half of Americans did not have enough emergency savings to cover expenses for 3 months. The findings come amid stubborn inflation, with prices climbing faster than most people's paychecks, driven in part by the war with Iran. Jennifer Ludden, NPR News, Washington.
13: Officials in Saudi Arabia say the headquarters of the country's oil company, Aramco, have been hit. Saudi officials are blaming Houthi rebels in neighboring Yemen. The rebels say they have been firing into Saudi Arabia in retaliation for Saudi attacks on them. The Houthis have struck Saudi airports in recent days, killing and injuring scores of people. Archaeologists say they found the world's oldest shipwreck. It is off the coast of Turkey. It could be well over 4,000 years old. Most of the structure of the ship is disintegrated, but searchers found clay jars that could have held olive oil at one time. Researchers will be able to learn more about ancient sailing customs. This is NPR.
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1: 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Good morning, I'm Devin Zwald, and thank you for starting your morning with GPB. Coming up, a Kansas City group that plants fruit trees and vacant city lots has quickly branched out across the country with almost 850 orchards and 17 cities. 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
25: 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I'm Michelle Martin.
26: And I'm Steve Inskeep. President Trump is campaigning as if he were on the ballot. He held two rallies yesterday and has another one scheduled for tomorrow. NPR's Tamara Keith reports on what his travel schedule reveals about how he views the campaign.
27: Early in September, President Trump gathered Republicans running in competitive races for a dinner in the White House Rose Garden. Prime-aged beef burgers were on the menu as the president made a pledge to spend the final 30 days before the midterms campaigning for them.
28: I'm going to go to every one of those 35 places, and we're going to see if we can get everyone elected.
27: The White House hasn't clarified which 35 places the president was talking about that night, but they did release a list of about 30 Republicans who were at that dinner. Since then, Trump has only campaigned with a handful of them. Rather than focus on swing states and swing districts, as Trump had said he would do, this fall his travel schedule has taken him to a lot of Republican territory.
28: And hello to the great state of Texas. Thank you. Thank you. Ohio, we love you. God bless you. So, ladies and gentlemen of Nebraska, special place. I love it. Well, thank you very much. Hello, Montana. We love you, Montana. We love you.
27: And last weekend, Trump wondered aloud why he was holding a rally in deep red Tennessee.
28: These guys are all going to win. These congressmen are phenomenal. So I'm saying, what the hell am I doing in Tennessee? And in a way, I'm here because you want to reward the places that have automatically treated you well.
27: President Trump is spending a lot of time in red states, even making the very long trip to Alaska.
28: This is worth the 8 hours in a plane. And don't forget, I got 8 hours going back, too. Give me credit for that.
27: And next week, he's campaigning in Kansas. There are a couple of things at play here. Republicans are on defense in a lot of states where they've traditionally won without much trouble. And regardless of what he said a month ago about going everywhere, Trump's team is picking locations where he can activate the Republican base in places where he's done well in the past.
0: just a lot of excitement, a lot of momentum building up on the ground here. Good energy.
27: I caught Republican Party Chairman Joe Gruters on the phone from Trump's rally yesterday in Arizona.
0: It's turnout, turnout, turnout. How do you get the base to show up? You put the president on the ballot. You put him out there.
27: As for Trump's message, it doesn't change much from stop to stop. There are the greatest hits, his past election wins, his one big beautiful bill, and a walk down memory lane from right before he launched the war with Iran, when gas prices were cheaper.
28: And I'm in Iowa, driving down the road, $1.95 a gallon, $1.85 at the second station a gallon.
27: Next Tuesday, he's set to campaign in Greenville, North Carolina. There's a congressional district there that was redrawn to favor Republicans as part of Trump's mid-decade redistricting push. Anderson Clayton is chair of the North Carolina Democratic Party.
2: And I think it's going to backfire on them this year in every way, shape, and form. And I think that's why you see Donald Trump coming down in North Carolina, is because he knows that his policies have been unpopular. He's trying to drive up any amount of support that he possibly can at the last minute. But I don't think that North Carolinians are going to fall for it again.
27: She says Democratic voters are motivated. Polls show that, too. The question is whether Trump still has enough juice to pull Republican candidates over the finish line. Tamara Keith, NPR News.
25: Let's turn now to a veteran political analyst who can pull some of these threads together. Ron Brownstein is an opinion columnist for Bloomberg and a senior political analyst for CNN. Ron, good morning.
3: Hey, good morning. Good to be with you.
25: So as we just heard from Tam, President Trump and Vice President J.D. Vance are spending time in states you would not think they'd be worried about: Alaska, Kansas, North Carolina, Oklahoma, Montana yesterday. Does that effort line up with what the polls say their party needs?
3: Yeah, look, I would say what the president and the vice president are doing is defensive, but not delusional, right? I mean, it's two sides of the same coin. I mean, the opportunity for Democrats in this election is that President Trump's approval rating has declined, not only among groups that move toward him in 2024, but among core Republican constituencies in a way that was not true in 2018. And so it is a sign of weakness that the president is having to fortify places like Alaska and Ohio and Iowa and Texas, much less Kansas and Nebraska and Montana. But it is also a reality that there is a pool of Republican voters in these places, people who have voted Republican in the past, who may be disillusioned in his second term, and maybe he may be capable of prompting the polls. The flip side, of course, is that even in these places that he won, he is almost certainly below 50% in approval today.
25: So on another note, big super PACs like the Congressional Leadership Fund and MAGA Inc. are pulling away from congressional reelection campaigns for Representative Tom Kaine Jr. in New Jersey and Marionette Miller Meeks in Iowa. How do you see that?
3: I see it as an extension of what we just talked about, that Republicans are trying to draw a firewall, but they are trying to build the firewall pretty deep into red territory. I mean, any place that Trump won narrowly, any House district in particular that Trump won narrowly in 2024 is going to be very hard to fortify. You know, I mean, the key dynamic that drives modern midterm elections above anything else are assessments of the sitting president. I mean, views of how the president who is actually in office is performing matter a lot more than views of the party that is out of office. I mean, that was true in 2018, 2010, 2006. And as a result, if Trump is, his approval rating is probably 10 points, maybe 15 points lower than his vote in some places today, and that's just a really deep hole for Republicans to climb out of.
25: So what does that mean? They're moving out of districts that they think are marginal? Is that the idea?
3: Yeah,
25: to sort of
3: I think that's right.
25: To move that money into places where they feel like, well, okay, I can shore up the base, or maybe I can boost my turnout.
3: They're moving the firewall deeper into red territory, is the bottom line, in both the House and the Senate.
25: So the Brennan Center for Justice, which is a law and policy think tank, says the amount of super PAC money and dark money pouring into Republican campaigns is breaking records this cycle. Dark money meaning they don't have to disclose where it came from. Any sense of how that's influencing what voters are thinking?
3: This money is really being spent above all to get voters to focus on cultural issues where they still have hesitations with Democrats rather than their overwhelming economic frustrations with the performance of Trump. Voters draw an unusually direct link between his specific policies, particularly the war, the tariffs, the Medicaid cuts, the ACA cuts, and their economic distress. And Republicans in Congress have left their fingerprints on those policies.
25: Well, to that end, last question I have for you, you know, on Tuesday, Vice President J.D. Vance at a campaign rally insinuated that Texas Democratic Senate candidate James Tallarico is gay, clearly intending that to be a negative. Republican mailers are also describing Democrats as socialists, radical socialists, even when they don't identify as such. So, you know, some of this isn't new. Like, I remember, you and I both remember 1986 when Linda Chavez running against Barbara Mikulski called her a San Francisco Democrat, that there was... You know, she said it was just because she was a liberal, but that was not how it was seen. But does this tell you something about the tenor of our discourse now?
3: Well, again, so, you know, in terms of its immediate tactical electoral strategy and implications, it is an attempt to basically shift voters in these red-leaning places back toward cultural divides where more of them probably side with Republicans than Democrats. It's really hard to get voters to focus on, I think, anything other than their economic distress when they are feeling so squeezed economically. I would say, I think, that in this election, trying to change the subject is just very hard. It's just very hard when people are feeling this level of economic distress. And again, you may be able to do it, but the places where you would do it are pretty deep into Republican terrain. There's a lot of room for the wave to wash over the wall before it reaches that destination.
25: That is Ron Brownstein, opinion columnist for Bloomberg and a senior political analyst for CNN. Ron, thanks as always.
3: Thanks for having me.
26: Let's focus now on Nebraska, where Democrats are seeking to flip a congressional seat held by Republicans for a decade. Five-term Republican Congressman Don Bacon is retiring, and last night the two candidates fighting for his seat faced off. Here's Nebraska Public Media's Molly Ashford.
4: The race to represent Nebraska's 2nd congressional district started off as a toss-up. It's a unique seat, since Don Bacon was able to hold on to power even as a majority of the district voted for Democratic candidates in the last two presidential elections. Now, ratings from organizations like the Cook Political Report and Inside Elections are increasingly confident in a victory for Democrat Denise Powell. Both candidates emphasized bipartisanship during Wednesday's debate, even as they sparred on issues like immigration, health care, and outside PAC spending. They also tried to paint one another as too extreme, with Republican Brinker Harding saying Powell was too far left.
5: My opponent has endorsed AOC twice. That's the queen of socialism. That's not what America is. That's not what I'm going to let America become.
4: Harding faces the challenge of finding a middle ground between embracing President Donald Trump and carving out a moderate lane in an increasingly Democratic district. The district encompasses the Omaha area and parts of surrounding more rural counties. Last night, Powell tied Harding to Trump. Trump endorsed Harding back in April.
6: My opponent is endorsed by Trump. He says Trump is doing great things. He thinks the tariff policy is great. He was supportive of this war in Iran, and it is crushing our neighbors.
4: Powell previously ran a political action committee at the state level and worked on progressive campaigns across Nebraska. Harding is the vice president of the Omaha City Council. Super PACs for both Democrats and Republicans have scaled back their ad spending in the district in recent weeks and reallocated that money to other races. Powell's campaign sees that as a sign that she has a strong lead. Though Democrats are feeling optimistic, polls and predictions have been wrong in the district before. The race was rated as leaning Democratic in 2024, and Bacon's Democratic challengers often pulled ahead of him. But Bacon still held on to his seat. For NPR News, I'm Molly Ashford in Lincoln, Nebraska.

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1: And this is GPB. Good morning. I'm Devin Zwald. Coming up on Morning Edition, a Republican strategist says President Trump should not ignore inflation ahead of the midterms.
2: The best thing the president can do right now is to acknowledge inflation is too high, and then he's going to work every day to try and bring that down.
1: But Trump insists the economy is doing great as he campaigns for Republicans around the country. That story coming up in 15 minutes.
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0: 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I'm Steve Inskeep.
8: And I'm Michelle Martin. Good morning. There are red flag fire warnings in Southern California today in some of the communities that burned in wildfires last year. And this comes as a FEMA lifeline for wildfire survivors could run out of money by the end of the month. NPR's Kirk Sigler reports.
9: Almost 2 years since the Eaton Fire, and homes are finally being rebuilt on Sofia Vidal's hilly street in Altadena.
10: I saw all of these houses burn right before my eyes. It's good to see everything rebuilt. Unfortunately, at this time, I'm not one of them, but I'm hoping to get there soon.
9: It's been one setback after another for Vidal. Insurance, finding a competent architect, inflation making everything more expensive. One rock through all this has been her disaster case manager, who's lately been connecting her to legal help because a neighbor rebuilt too close to her collapsing retaining wall.
10: It's nice to have somebody hold my hand along the way as far as what could be done, or maybe help us find some grants, some financing to make sure that we don't run out of money in the middle.
9: Through FEMA grants, states assign personal case managers to victims like Vidal after huge disasters. Now, hundreds of survivors, including Vidal, are stuck in construction purgatory. That's because the feds have yet to deliver all of their promised aid. Antonio Manning chairs the Eaton Fire Collaborative Long-Term Recovery Group. It's a disaster aid network supporting victims.
11: We're asking the federal government to stand up and be accountable and responsible, and at least be accountable and responsible for what you said you were going to do.
9: After weeks of uncertainty, FEMA has now said it will reimburse California for about $13 million for the disaster case management program, but that's still $6 million less than what the state has said it needs to keep it going. Manning, who also is waiting to rebuild, says the program may be small in the big picture of the daunting recovery across LA, but it's been a lifeline for a lot of people.
11: There's no amount that is too small in terms of being able to assist someone.
9: In a statement, FEMA told NPR the Trump administration is continuing to support fire survivors in California. And to date, the agency says it's helped some 3,000 people through its disaster case management program. Mary Ann Tierney was FEMA's acting deputy director until last year. She says this fight may be less about politics and more about the bureaucratic problems with the program itself.
7: I imagine some of the frustration is the amount of time it took to get the program turned on and spun up.
9: It takes states a long time to apply for FEMA grants, then find a state agency to run it effectively, then determine who qualifies.
7: And now with the period of performance for this program typically being 24 months, it's in its wind down phase, but there are still survivors that likely need assistance.
9: Tierney left FEMA last year after President Trump started saying the agency should be dismantled. The Trump administration has since said it wants to shift the financial burden of disaster recovery to states. Kathleen Tierney, no relation to the former FEMA official, is a disaster recovery expert at the University of Colorado. She says it's not realistic to expect states to absorb all the technical expertise of FEMA, an agency itself that's in turmoil.
12: You have people from FEMA being laid off, taking early retirement, being reassigned to ICE. There's churn in the top leadership. There's churn in DHS leadership.
9: The Trump administration says it has sent about $6 billion in total aid to L.A. fire victims so far, but that's less than half of what California Governor Gavin Newsom has requested. Whether the delay in rebuilding is due to politics or red tape, in Altadena, Sofia Vidal feels caught in the middle.
10: Sometimes we talk with friends or distant relatives and they're saying, oh, you guys have been receiving a lot of help. And we're like, we have not received any help. All the fire aid, someone's receiving it. As a survivor, I could tell you it has not been us.
9: This was her home of 28 years. She had planned to retire here. Now she doesn't know when she'll rebuild. Kirk Sigler, NPR News, Los Angeles.
0: This time of year, some city people drive out to the country to pick apples. An organization called The Giving Grove is offering fruit grown right in cities. Here's Frank Morris of our member station KCUR.
13: I've noticed that they're way juicier when they come fresh off.
14: Just off the patched asphalt parking lot of a 100-year-old school building, Kansas City Academy students are plucking jujubes, green and brown fruits no bigger than a golf ball.
13: They have like a hint of sweetness. They're my favorite like yoink it and eat it snack.
14: Alex Ledford, a ninth grader, is filling a basket alongside senior Nova Henry.
13: I feel like a fairy tale princess every lunch because I get to go out and just feast on little treats.
15: We can literally just eat them straight off the treat whenever we want during lunch. It's awesome.
14: And the science teacher here, Janet Porter, says the students got help planting this tiny fig, apple, pear, and jujube orchard.
16: The Giving Grove is a wonderful partner for us. They do training, they do workshops. If I ever have any questions, they're just a phone call away and they'll be here.
14: The Kansas City nonprofit has branched out across the country. Marketing director Sarah Sickich says it's helped plant 14,000 fruit and nut trees in 17 cities from Seattle to Atlanta.
17: People have an easy time falling in love with what we're doing. You know, planting fruit trees is something everyone can agree with.
14: Giving Grove founder Kevin Berzer says the group helps local community garden organizations make the leap to planting and tending fruit trees, sharing know-how and providing seed money for equipment and staffing. Corporate donations supply most of the Giving Grove's funding. Volunteers do almost all of the labor. It's a winning formula. Almost 850 Giving Grove orchards are already producing more than 2.5 million pounds of fruit and nuts a year. And Berzer says the organization's fielding invitations from all over.
18: Some environments are more challenging, yes. Growing them in Brooklyn may be a lot different than growing them in Utah, no doubt. But the same concepts apply.
14: That is turning unused land into little neighborhood parks and growing free organic food for the picking. Berzer says that could work just about anywhere. For NPR News, I'm Frank Morris in Kansas City.
0: Oh, love this music. Los Tigres del Norte performing at NPR's Tiny Desk. 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
1: 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I'm Devin Zwald. Coming up, tribes on the Wind River Reservation in Wyoming are asking a Christian pastor to leave. They say she denigrated their native religion in a sermon. 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
19: Live from NPR News in Washington, I'm Dave Mattingly. Saudi Arabia has issued new security alerts in its southern regions as Iranian-backed Houthi rebels in Yemen continue launching attacks. More than 20 people have been killed in Houthi attacks in Riyadh over the last week or so, targeting the airport in the Saudi capital. NPR's Aya Batraoui says 2 days ago, the Houthis struck a building at the headquarters of the state-owned oil giant Aramco.
20: The Houthis say they were striking Aramco's offices in response to Saudi jets bombing an oil facility in Yemen's capital of Sana'a and other fuel sites Tuesday. And the Houthis and Saudis both say they struck each other's oil sites because they're used to support military operations. The Saudis are carrying out a major offensive with Yemeni government forces against the Houthis. And the Houthis say Saudi Arabia has launched more than 2,000 airstrikes on Yemen in past weeks.
19: The attack targeting Aramco resulted in a fire, but no reported deaths. More than 30 children and at least one teacher are reported to have been killed today in Pakistan when the roof collapsed at a private school. It happened in Peshawar in the country's northwest. Efforts are continuing to try to locate additional students believed to be trapped in the debris. The National Weather Service says areas of California are under a greater risk of wildfires breaking out as high temperatures and windy, dry conditions return over the next couple of days. This is NPR News from Washington.
1: Live from the GPB newsroom, I'm Devin Zwald. The Georgia Supreme Court heard arguments yesterday in a case over two conservative activists that were denied positions on the Fulton County Board of Registration and Elections. Last year, the Democratic Majority County Commission rejected the local Republican Party's nominations of Julie Adams and Jason Frazier. It was an unusual move that County Attorney Don Samuel told the court was justified.
21: Looking at these nominees and the reasons they said no, it wasn't because they're Republicans. You know, one of them had sued the board, actually sued the board and now wanted to be a member of the board. This is a very contentious election in 2020. It's the only time this has happened.
1: The GOP argued commissioners had to approve their nominees under state law as long as they met basic requirements like residency. The party initially won in Superior Court, but a Georgia Court of Appeals decision reversed that ruling. A decision from the Georgia Supreme Court could take months. An already under-construction power plant project in Middle Georgia is receiving a financial boost via a historic loan from the federal government. GPB's Grant Blankenship reports.
22: The U.S. Department of Agriculture calls the $3.3 billion loan to member-owned nonprofit utility Oglethorpe Power the largest ever through its rural utility service. It's to build a 1.4-gigawatt natural gas power plant in southern Monroe County. Oglethorpe Power President and CEO Annalisa Bloodworth says co-op members will pay back the loan over 30 years at an interest rate slightly higher than the Treasury rate, or a little over 6%.
23: When we receive a loan today from the USDA, we receive the lowest cost loan, the lowest interest rate possible.
22: Bloodworth says whether any of the new power could be for a data center is a question for the 38 democratically governed cooperatives she serves to decide. For GPB News, I'm Grant Blankenship in Macon.
1: U.S. Army Corps of Engineers has approved a plan to build a third cargo terminal at the port of Savannah. It's part of a massive expansion at the port and comes after a three-year federal review. The Georgia Ports Authority first announced plans for the $2.3 billion terminal on Hutchinson Island in 2019. The authority announced the Corps' approval at its annual State of the Ports address in Savannah yesterday. Construction is expected to start early next year and be complete in the mid-2030s. It's GPB.
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0: It's Morning Edition from NPR News. I'm Steve Inskeep.
8: And I'm Michelle Martin. Good morning. The latest inflation report had bad news for President Trump and his party. Inflation grew to 3.7% in September. That's slightly higher than the forecast. And that's the last read on the consumer price index we will get before the midterm elections next month. But President Trump doesn't seem to be focused on those numbers. NPR White House correspondent Deepa Shivram is focusing on what this could all mean. And she's here with us now. Hi, Deepa.
2: Hi, good morning.
8: So what is President Trump saying about inflation?
2: Yeah, so when he was asked about the inflation report yesterday by reporters, Trump said, quote, "We're doing great," which is a message that is not in line with what voters feel. The inflation report did reflect that reality of what voters are feeling. It showed high costs of things like oil used to heat homes and the cost of air travel. And polling shows that voters are blaming Trump for the economy and those high prices.
8: So the president has been traveling around the country campaigning for Republicans. Is he telling voters the same thing he's telling reporters, that the economy is great?
2: Yeah, that's pretty much what his message has been. Trump keeps talking up what he says are his administration's successes, like going to war with Iran, which I'll note is unpopular and drove up costs. He also keeps talking about tariffs, which were also unpopular and drove up costs. And more recently, he's been pushing this newer message of saying the economy would be worse under Democrats.
4: If the Democrats win, you will have a 1929 style economic depression. You will go into a depression.
2: And Trump pairs comments like that, Michelle, with his pledge that he's been saying repeatedly in rallies just in the last several weeks to pay Americans $5,000 if Republicans keep control of Congress. That would be very costly and likely require approval from Congress. But Trump argues that he can do something like that because he says he's bringing money into the country and he says Democrats wouldn't be able to.
8: You know, the economy used to be Trump's strongest messaging point. It is one of the reasons that he was elected again in 2024. At least that's what voters told us. What happened?
2: Yeah, I mean, it was. This was something that Trump could talk about and voters really responded to. I talked to Brendan Steinhauser. He's a GOP strategist about this. And this is what he told me.
5: Inflation has a big impact on regular folks who are just trying to put food on the table, pay the bills and that sort of thing. And so they have kind of a short memory. If you're not producing policies that get costs down and make people's lives better in the near term, they're going to hold the president and his party in power accountable.
2: And he says he thinks Trump and Republicans will pay a political price this year. He says similar to how Democrats got treated in the last election.
8: So we've been talking about the president's travels. We just heard him in Arizona. He was in New York, Alaska, and Montana. A trip to Kansas is coming up soon. Any sense of whether his presence on the campaign trail is actually helping Republicans?
2: Yeah, to your point, he's been doing a lot of rallies to try and drum up enthusiasm and voter turnout in red states. Trump said yesterday he's aiming for more than 30 rallies before the midterm. And he says the rallies so far have, quote, changed everything. He thinks they're really supporting Republicans who previously might have thought that they were in trouble in their races. But, you know, on the messaging front, Steinhauser, the strategist I spoke to, says that Trump's rhetoric isn't really helping Republicans. He says Trump needs to acknowledge the economic pain people are feeling more directly. And he says he's going to work, you know, to bring down prices and that would help resonate with voters. But as you heard, Trump's not exactly doing that. He's also telling voters to pretend that he's on the ballot this year, which in the past has been helpful for Republicans. But this year with Trump's low poll numbers, it's still sort of a wait and see to see how helpful his presence really is on the campaign trail.
8: That is NPR's Deepa Shivram. Deepa, thank you.
2: Thank you.
0: Some other news now. Social Security faces a test. To be more precise, Congress faces a test as to whether they will address a problem with Social Security. Just 6 years from now, the program for seniors will not have enough money to make full payments. From NPR's Planet Money podcast, Erica Barris tells us why the accounts are running low and what the potential fixes are.
6: The first reason Social Security is running out of money? The baby boomers. They are retiring, collecting their Social Security payments, and living longer. And there are a lot of them, including Steve Goss, who for 52 years was an actuary for the Social Security Administration.
7: Social Security is spending more on benefits now than it is taking in revenue.
6: That seems like a problem.
7: That is definitely a problem.
6: Social Security is like a checking account. All workers pay into it, and you need at least as much money coming in as going out. But we've been spending more than saving since 2010. And in 6 years, payments to retirees could be cut by 22%. But there are proposals for how to generate more money, like raising the payroll tax. You know, the money that comes out of your paycheck for Social Security. That alone would solve the whole problem. Now, Steve isn't partial to any one specific idea. He's more like, sure, but it's up to the American people and obviously Congress. So we could raise the tax or do a combination of things, such as raising the retirement age. How feasible would it be to actually implement this?
7: Very feasible. I mean, Social Security is already receiving all the information it needs to be able to affect this if it were enacted.
6: Or, the way it works now, if you earn more than $184,500 a year, you don't pay Social Security payroll tax on any earnings above that annually. So why not tax those people more? That could help. Or, with people having fewer babies, maybe more immigration. Get more workers to pay into the program.
7: Yes, historically, no question, that positive net immigration has been a plus for the United States. It's almost like having had a higher birth rate 25 or 30 years ago.
6: Steve says the longer we wait to fix it, the worse the problem will be. Because this great economic experiment just doesn't have a quick fix solution. But we at Planet Money had one last idea for an easy fix. Social Security still has a couple trillion dollars left. Why not invest it in the stock market? As Steve says, the U.S. did talk about it a bunch in the 1990s. And back then, Canada actually did it.
7: And as it happens, that investment fund has grown since the 1990s to the point now where I was just talking with the folks in Canada recently. Their trust fund that has been built up with equities is now equal in size to 25% of their gross domestic product.
6: Wow.
7: So that was a wise move, and they have much benefited from it.
6: But now, if the U.S. were to do it, there actually wouldn't be enough benefit because the fund is so depleted. We are spending it down every single day. So too late for us, but happy for you, Canada. Erica Barris, NPR News.
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1: And this is GPB. Good morning. I'm Devin Zwald. Coming up on Morning Edition, France has opened an investigation into a cyber attack that hit hundreds of food retailers, causing refrigerators to malfunction across the country. 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
1: The U.S. Soccer Federation plans a new National Women's Club competition that will involve teams from the National Women's Soccer League and the Gainbridge Super League. The Metro Atlanta-based federation didn't give a launch date for the games in its announcement yesterday, but it did announce its name, the Arthur M. Blank Crest Cup, recognizing the Atlanta business icon who owns Major League Soccer's Atlanta United and the expansion NWSL team Atlanta City FC. The Cup is described as a first-of-its-kind knockout tournament to crown a singular national champion among women's soccer teams from across the nation, much like the men's U.S. Open Cup. This is GPB.
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5: We're kind of assuming right now that red states are going to continue to be red states, blue states are going to continue to be blue states, and that's not necessarily the case.
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0: Wind River Reservation are trying to force out the pastor of a Christian church. They say a recent sermon denigrated their native religion. Wyoming Public Radio's Melody Edwards reports.
1: On Sunday, July 5th, the Northern Arapaho tribe was celebrating the last day of their Sundance ceremony. That morning, in a church on the reservation, Foundations for Nations pastor Sarah Lucas's sermon ridiculed Sundance and its ceremonial use of a pipe.
2: A pipe cannot hear your prayers. It's just a piece of material. This is the cycle that they're caught up in. This is all they've ever known. And the Lord is saying, tear down the idols, tear down the altars.
1: A video of the sermon went viral across Indian country. For weeks now, protesters have been waving signs outside the church reading, leave.
3: She called our sacred pipe an idol.
1: Murray Yellowbird, who's Northern Arapaho, says she's here to set the record straight.
3: Jesus didn't die for me. My ancestors did. And my ancestors were here way before Jesus was. So that's why I'm here. And, you know, speaking bad on our traditional ways is colonizer behavior.
1: University of Wyoming historian Jeff Means is Oglala Lakota. He participates in Sundance and says the pipe holds great meaning as a physical representation of the universe. As for the Sundance ceremony,
4: it pretty much goes back to the beginning of most of these Native Nations culture. And it is the central spiritual and religious ceremony of the year.
1: Means says the federal government outlawed indigenous religious ceremonies like Sundance in 1883.
4: They went out and arrested natives who participated in this. Oftentimes, they would either be fined, and if they couldn't pay the fine, then they would have food rations withheld from them and their family. It was all kind of an effort to stamp out this savage culture. And it lasted in the United States until 1978.
1: The two tribal governments that oversee the reservation have also asked the church to go. And they adopted a registration system requiring their approval of all non-tribal organizations. The church can no longer pick up and drop off children on the reservation. Lucas says her church has given a lot to the community, helping kids and low-income people. She told the news outlet WyO Today she has no plans to leave.
5: We own our land. It's private. And so, like, we just can't up and leave.
1: Lucas declined a request for comment, but in the interview with WyO Today, she did apologize.
5: I'm so sorry that that came off mocking. That I apologize for, you know, how it came off, how it delivered. However, the word of God remains the same, and I can't apologize for something that I gave my life up for.
6: I think it was hollow. It wasn't said from the heart.
1: That's Northern Arapaho protester Nicole Wagon, a practicing Catholic. She says her church is an example of how contemporary Christianity can embrace tribal belief systems.
6: I mean, if you go on into the church, paintings and everything embrace who we are and where we come from. I mean, even in the backdrop is a teepee.
1: Murray Yellowbird says they plan to keep protesting as long as it takes.
3: She just needs to leave. That's all we want. She can go practice anywhere else for white people, but, you know, leave us natives alone.
1: For NPR News, I'm Melody Edwards.

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1: This is GPB. I'm Devenswald. Coming up on Morning Edition, Social Security checks will be 3.6% larger in 2027. But many seniors say they need a bigger bump to keep up with rising prices.
2: It really just shows that this cost of living adjustment really is just barely helping people make ends meet and barely get by.
1: More on why older Americans on fixed incomes are especially vulnerable to inflation. That's in about 20 minutes.
3: Early voting is officially underway. 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
1: 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It's 64 degrees.

0: degrees in Columbus, 66 degrees in Augusta, and 61 degrees in Rome. The National Weather Service says today is expected to be sunny with highs in the 80s and 90s. There is a dense fog advisory for southeast Georgia until 10 this morning and an air quality alert for the metro Atlanta area. The outdoor air quality is likely to be unhealthy for children and people with heart or lung disease, the agency says. The Atlanta Press Club and GPB have partnered to host debates between candidates in key Georgia races for the upcoming midterm election. Today at 3, you can hear the debate for Public Service Commissioner District 5 and Agriculture Commissioner right here on the radio. Find all the debates on demand right now at gpb.org/debates.
1: It's Morning Edition from NPR News. I'm Michelle Martin.
2: And I'm Steve Inskeep. France's cybersecurity agency is investigating a cyber attack on supermarket freezers. Millions of tons of food went bad. NPR's Eleanor Beardsley reports from Paris.
3: Cyril Chabel manages a large Intermarché supermarket outside the French city of Dijon. He got a call about 4 a.m. Monday from a surveillance company that told him temperatures were rising in the store's freezers and cold rooms. I got in my car right away and went to the store, he says. When I opened the freezers, there was no more cold, just hot air coming out. Some 500 to 700 stores in France were hit between Sunday night and Monday morning, according to authorities. Julien Coulon runs a tech investment fund and has also been working in the internet industry since 1992.
4: As far as we know, all those freezers were connected to the internet. The hackers took over and transformed the freezer into heaters.
3: The stores all used a Danish company to manage their freezers. Coulon says those hit had not updated the software, which let the hackers take control and raise temperatures from -4 to 140 degrees Fahrenheit in a matter of hours. It's a wake-up call, said Dominique Schelcher, head of supermarket chain Coopérative U, speaking on RTL Radio.
5: C'est la question que pose cette attaque. C'est pour ça que je dis qu'elle est gravissime. C'est pour ça que je dis.
3: This attack should make us question our very food security and sovereignty, he said. Store manager Schubel says the attack was scarily targeted.
6: Tout ce qui est informatique est très protégé par le groupement Intermarché.
3: All of our computer data is very well protected, he says. These hackers hit the only vulnerable point of our stores. While there are no culprits so far, Coulon told NPR he has a few ideas.
4: What is weird is that those hackers didn't ask for any money so far. And of course, we can quickly make a shortcut thinking that we have our French election coming soon. And there is always a good way to destabilize a country.
3: He says incidents like this will only increase with AI, which will sniff out new hacking opportunities like software that hasn't been updated. Eleanor Beardsley, NPR News, Paris.
1: A strict national security law in Hong Kong, along with the COVID pandemic, pushed many Americans and Europeans to leave the city. But Jan Cummins and Broomby's visit to a famous shopping and lodging complex shows why the city is still seen as a place of opportunity for many.
7: If you wanted to take a trip around the world in just an hour, come to Hong Kong's Tsim Sha Tsui district. Among the throngs of tourists and high-end shops is Chungking Mansions.
8: When you walk into Chungking Mansions, you're no longer in standard Hong Kong. This building is Indian and African, also Filipina and Indonesian. This is a building that functions as the center of the global south.
7: This is Gordon Matthews, an anthropologist at the Chinese University of Hong Kong. Today, I'm joining him for a tour.
8: Let's go over to some of the...
7: He spent years writing about the building that has captured the imagination of film directors and writers since it was built in 1961.
9: There is a hubbub of activity as people come to buy, sell, make business deals, all over food that comes from all around the world.
7: Hong Kong has long been touted as an international financial hub. The State Department says, despite a dip during COVID-19, the number of Americans in the city rebounded to around 84,000 in 2023.
8: You can also see goods that you can't buy elsewhere in Hong Kong.
7: But as an American, Matthew says just walking into Chungking Mansions forces you to rethink what it means to be international in this part of the world.
8: What this place shows is that international doesn't mean just Western and Global North. It means instead people truly from all over the world.
7: We're standing here on the ground floor of Chungking Mansion.
8: Yes.
7: What are the shops that we can see around us?
8: Right across the way, we see an African hip-hop shop. Then right across here, we see mostly South Asian provisions. Then Ghana Locals, which is a Ghanaian restaurant. So you see a whole array of places.
7: With the passage of a 2020 national security law, political freedoms in Hong Kong have been restricted. But to people from across the global south, Chungking's shine hasn't dulled.
8: This hall in night is going to be vast.
7: Matthews estimates that some 100 nationalities pass through these corridors every year, many of them looking to do business. That sound you're hearing is the sound of hundreds of mobile phones being packaged up, ready to be distributed across the world. In 2008, Matthews estimated that some 20% of all phones in sub-Saharan Africa once passed through this building. Nowadays, a lot of that trade has shifted north into mainland China. But that doesn't mean that the entrepreneurial spirit has vanished. On the second floor, we run into Fahad Siddiqui. He's only 19 and about to start university, but already he's hustling.
10: He said he just comes inside. We wait for him.
7: We join him as he makes his rounds, trying to flog products to local shop owners.
11: So Fahad, tell me, what brings you to Chungking Mansions today?
10: It's a place of opportunities. You could be from any background and you're going to be accepted here because you are one of them.
7: He might feel accepted inside the confines of Chungking Mansions, but once he leaves, it's another story.
10: Monday, phir theek hai. Chalo, no problem. Yeah, he's busy.
11: Come back on Monday.
10: Yeah.
11: Thank you, sir.
7: Many Hong Kongers still hold prejudiced views of the building's largely non-Chinese patrons like Siddiqui, whose grandfather moved here from Pakistan.
10: So, yeah, ki aapke phir reviews pe reviews aate rahenge iske upar.
7: In 2024, some 60% of Hong Kong ethnic minorities said they felt their salaries were lower than white and Chinese counterparts because of their ethnic background.
10: You will face discrimination. I feel like I deserve to be accepted. I'm born and bred in Hong Kong. I believe that I am a Hong Konger and I call myself a Chinese, even though my background is Pakistani.
7: Now, Chungking and its residents are pushing back against discrimination. On the top floor, a new cultural space, the Diversity Hub, has opened. It tells the story of Hong Kong's ethnic minorities, who make up some 8% of the city's population.
12: It's created a new sense of pride for the community.
7: This is Jeff Andrews, senior manager of the Diversity Hub.
12: The journey of Hong Kong was a multicultural effort, and the Hong Kong identity is not just language or color, it's values, and I'm hoping in Hong Kong in the next 10 years we're just called Hong Kong Yen.
7: Hong Kong Yen, Cantonese for Hong Kong people, a label that Chungking's residents hope they can claim. After all, this building is a reminder that they too are a part of the city's story. For NPR News, I'm Jan Kamenzin-Brumby in Hong Kong.
13: 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I'm Michelle Martin.
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1: From the GPB Newsroom, I'm Devin Zwald. The Georgia Bureau of Investigation has made two additional arrests in their investigation into the shooting deaths in Vienna that happened early this month. The GBI says the two individuals are 36 and 40 years old and have been charged with participation in criminal street gang activity, possession of a firearm by a convicted felon, and tampering with evidence. The GBI last week arrested a 17-year-old. The agency said the investigation is ongoing and more arrests are expected. Two people were killed in the shooting and 35 others were injured. The mayor of Vienna yesterday extended a curfew for the city. As Election Day looms, high-profile visitors continue to visit Georgia. Yesterday, Vice President J.D. Vance traveled to Atlanta, greeting supporters ahead of a private fundraising event. GPB's Sarah Callis reports.
2: Vance spoke on the tarmac of Atlanta's Hartsfield-Jackson Airport. He came bearing a message, vote for Congressman Mike Collins, who is challenging Senator John Ossoff. Bain Thompson, a University of Georgia student, joined the crowd to welcome Vance.
3: It's a critical swing state right now at the moment, so coming up with midterms, it's super important for him to come out, get Republicans to come vote.
2: Collins and Lieutenant Governor candidate Greg Dolezal also greeted Vance at the airport, but gubernatorial candidate Rick Jackson did not attend. President Donald Trump will also be in Georgia Friday to campaign for Collins and Jackson. For GPB News, I'm Sarah Callis.
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4: Live from NPR News in Washington, I'm Corva Coleman. President Trump did not get back to the White House until 4 o'clock this morning, Eastern Time. He spent a long couple of days on the midterm campaign trail. NPR's Jamra Keith has this report on what his campaign schedule signals.
5: In September, Trump was speaking to a group of Republicans in competitive races when he pledged to spend the final 30 days before the midterms campaigning for them. Since then, he's only campaigned with a handful of them. Republican Party Chairman Joe Gruters.
6: Everything changes every week, but the most important thing that we're focused on is turnout and driving the base out. And there's no better person to do that in the country than President Donald J. Trump. He's an absolute machine.
5: Trump's travels have taken him to a lot of traditionally Republican states, a reflection of where he can help, but also of a shifting landscape where even red state Republicans need a boost. Tamara Keith, NPR News.
4: OpenAI is being sued by 8 states. They accuse the tech company of misleading consumers about the safety of its AI chatbot and allege it harms children. NPR's Shannon Bond reports.
7: The lawsuits filed in state courts in Arizona, Iowa, Nebraska, and 5 other states accuse OpenAI of violating consumer protection laws. They argue that while the company says ChatGPT is safe, the AI chatbot has coached users, including kids, to harm themselves or others. The states are asking courts to force the company to change how its products work for young users and to pay monetary damages. They also want OpenAI barred from developing self-improving AI models unless it makes sure they're aligned with human values. OpenAI says it's built, quote, industry-leading age-specific protections and says it's working with states to advance industry-wide policies. Shannon Bond, NPR News.
4: Authorities in Pakistan say a roof collapse at a school has left more than 30 children and at least one teacher dead. NPR's Amkar Kandekar has more.
8: The collapse happened in a working-class neighborhood in Peshawar city soon after the morning classes started. A rescue official told local media that the ceiling came down on the students after the roof of a higher floor collapsed. Witnesses shared videos with NPR showing unfinished brick and iron lofts that doubled as classrooms. Experts say there are many such structures in Pakistan, built with substandard materials and with little oversight by authorities. A similar roof collapse in July at an under-construction coaching center in the city of Lahore killed at least 14 school children. Omkar Khandekar, NPR News, New Delhi.
4: Ousted Venezuelan leader Nicolas Maduro and his wife Celia Flores are expected back in federal court today in New York City. They'll face new charges of allegedly torturing political opponents. This is NPR. Jury selection is underway in Buffalo, New York. This is for a federal trial of a white supremacist who shot and killed 10 black people at a supermarket in May 2022. Peyton Gendron has already pleaded guilty to New York State murder charges. He faces separate charges in the federal case. If convicted, he could be sentenced to death. Lawyers in his federal case are not going to contest his guilt. They hope to spare him the death penalty. The Vatican says Pope Leo continues to recover from surgery to remove a cancerous growth from his right lung. NPR's Jason DeRose says the Pope celebrated Mass yesterday.
9: According to the Vatican, Pope Leo has undergone routine post-op blood tests and a chest x-ray. He's also having respiratory therapy. Leo's been active in his first 18 months, teaching on artificial intelligence, traveling to Africa and the Middle East, and speaking out on war and immigration. Catholic Studies professor Susan Reynolds at Emory University says the cancer might bring something more to his papacy.
10: He has made a profound impact on the global church, but in other ways, it does seem like he's only just beginning. So I imagine that this will perhaps ignite in him a certain sense of urgency.
9: For instance, appointing cardinals, the people who will someday elect the next pope. Jason DeRose, NPR News.
4: 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These can trigger wildfires, and in the past, some have been deadly and destructive. The National Weather Service has posted red flag warnings for much of California today. I'm Corva Coleman, NPR News in Washington.
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1: This is Morning Edition on GPB. I'm Devin Zwald. Coming up, left-wing influencer Hassan Piker defends his use of often incendiary language.
13: I have a policy to be ruthless to those who abide by certain ideologies that are conducting great harm.
1: Piker talks about the backlash against him and what he sees as a gap between how critics portray him versus who he is. That's in 15 minutes.
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16: It's Morning Edition from NPR News. I'm Michelle Martin.
17: And I'm Steve Inskeep. Ukrainian President Volodymyr Zelensky says he's going back to attacking Russian oil refineries, which is something President Trump asked him not to do. Zelensky told the Financial Times today that he held off for a few days, but not anymore.
16: That's the latest sign of a division between Trump and Ukraine. Another sign is in the skies over Ukraine. The satellite communications system the U.S. gives Ukraine suddenly, but briefly, faced crippling restrictions. In a few minutes, we'll ask Representative Mike Quigley, co-chair of the Congressional Ukraine Caucus, for his take on what's going on there. But we're going to start with the details.
17: NPR's Greg Myrie is following this. Greg, good morning.
18: Hi, Steve.
17: Okay, was the United States trying to limit Ukraine's ability to fight?
18: Steve, no one is saying this explicitly, but given the evidence we have, that certainly seems to be the case. And we do have a new development this morning. Ukraine's defense ministry is saying that this satellite network is back and working as normal. And by way of explanation, many people know the satellite communication system Starlink. This is part of Elon Musk's empire. But there's also a military version called Star Shield that he built for the U.S. government and military. The Pentagon shares this with Ukraine, which uses it to guide its drones. But yesterday, Ukraine discovered quite abruptly that the Star Shield system had suddenly been greatly restricted.
17: In what way?
18: Ukraine said that when its drones exceed 100 miles per hour, which is absolutely routine, the communication was automatically cut between the drone and the drone operator. And this effectively made the aircraft useless. Ukraine depends on this Starshield system for both its offensive drones that attack Russia and defensive drones to protect against Russian airstrikes. And so Ukraine said it was trying to figure that out, but it seems it may have now been resolved.
17: Okay, so you said nobody's explaining this explicitly, but are SpaceX or the Trump administration saying anything?
18: Yeah, Elon Musk went on X and said Starshield is, quote, controlled by the U.S. government. Any limits on speed or usage are decided by the U.S. military and ultimately, he said, the president. Now, the White House and the Pentagon have not commented directly on this. But again, according to Musk, if there was something going on, that would be because the White House and or the Pentagon had done something.
17: Okay, so is there some connection between these two events, the sudden Starshield outage and the disagreement between Trump and Ukraine over whether Ukraine should be attacking Russian oil facilities?
18: Well, Steve, NPR's Ukraine correspondent Joanna Kakissis interviewed President Volodymyr Zelensky on Tuesday in Kyiv. Here's what he said about the importance of this satellite network that Ukraine is using.
19: We need Starlink. We asked administration, government, and SpaceX on different channels. We asked them to share with us Starlink only for military goals.
18: So the big issue has been this cooperation and intelligence sharing. Trump said back on Tuesday that intelligence sharing hadn't been cut, but what we saw yesterday did look like some sort of intentional action against Ukraine.
17: What options does Ukraine have if that kind of disruption continued?
18: I spoke with Mark Montgomery during this whole episode. He's a retired U.S. Navy Rear Admiral. He travels to Ukraine often to train and advise the military there. Now, he said Ukraine shouldn't go against Trump and attack Russian oil facilities, but he thinks there are still a number of things Ukraine could do. He suggested this approach.
20: I turn to my military planners and say, good news, boys. I'm going to give you full operational planning to strike non-energy targets in Russia. Have a field day. And you know what Vladimir Putin's going to find out? He's vulnerable everywhere, all the time, all at once.
18: Still, it's a difficult moment for Ukraine, which is taking hits on several fronts. Russia has stepped up attacks with ballistic missiles and jet-powered drones as Ukraine struggles with a lack of air defenses to counter these weapons. And Russia says openly that this is part of a broader campaign to take out Ukraine's electricity grid this winter, which looks to be the toughest one yet facing Ukraine.
17: NPR's Greg Myrie, thanks.
18: Sure thing, Steve.
16: For more on this, we've got Democratic Congressman Mike Quigley with us. He represents Illinois. He's a member of the House Intelligence Committee and a co-chair of the bipartisan Congressional Ukraine Caucus. Good morning, Congressman. Thanks for joining us.
21: Thank you.
16: So we just heard how Ukraine says it has its access back to Starshield. That's the military version of Starlink. Do you have any visibility into what happened yesterday and why that access was disrupted and why it seems to be back now?
21: Well, I'm certainly not getting any information from the Trump administration. Yesterday, the ranking member of the Intel Committee, Mr. Himes, announced that we had received no notification of any change in posture with respect to intelligence support to Ukraine, even though the administration is legally obligated to inform us of that. So I'm responding to what the Ukrainians are saying. And obviously, I believe them because they're the ones who are imperiled by all of this.
16: I understand that you say that the administration has not communicated directly about this, but do you have any indication that this was a deliberate act by either the administration or SpaceX?
21: Well, first, let's make something really clear. Elon Musk is correct when he said Starshield's operated by the Defense Department. So whatever takes place with them is the Department of Defense. In short, President Trump. So you put this in a larger context. The way I would take it if I was Ukraine is sort of an additional warning because you have to couple it with this Trump buying Russian diesel. They happen at the same time when he's clearly frustrated with what's in a sense a political problem for him. Diesel prices, energy prices, gas prices, inflation. So instead of taking some measure of credit for this or blame for this because of the war in Iran doing this, he finds Zelensky as a scapegoat and says it's their fault because they're striking energy targets in Russia. Don't do that. Obviously, Russia never stopped its attacks on Ukraine. So it's the only way to describe this as transactional, cowardly, disgusting foreign policy. Our help for Ukraine should be a moral and strategic imperative. Instead, the president's made it like something, I don't know, a New York developer would do. What can I get out of this? And also the larger context, he's never publicly said, Trump, who he wants to win this war. He's never said that Putin started this. He said that Ukraine needs a new president. He's never said that about Putin, despite the fact that he wins in obvious sham elections.
16: Let me ask you, you've made a number of points here, but let me ask you on the narrow question of this diesel fuel deal that President Trump's announced diesel fuel deal with Russia. Some of your colleagues on both sides of the aisle have voiced objections. Can the president import Russian oil legally without formally notifying Congress that the war is over?
21: No. Congress passed a law in 2022 banning Russian oil imports, and he can't simply ignore it. The problem here is he's ignored a lot of laws, and my Republican colleagues have refused to call him on it, with the exception of simply a handful. So we recognize, I think, they must all, that this is funding Putin's war machine, and that's exactly why Ukraine is attacking energy targets within Russia. It's the only way to keep their people alive.
16: Do you have any recourse, though, as a member of Congress, if you feel that the president is violating the law, you and others who agree with you?
21: Try to get a few more Republicans to put a bill on the law, a bill on the floor to restrict this. But again, he can ignore that. We can't even sue in the minority. So I suspect when we win the gavels back in the fall and in January, the Speaker Jeffries will be able to sue. But if you're asking for remedies, it's either that or impeachment, I suspect.
16: And do you plan to pursue that?
21: Well, look, first thing, you've got to win the election. Second, you've got to appeal to the Republicans to do the right thing here, because this is the foreign policy the U.S. should enact.
16: That is Mike Quigley. He's co-chair of the Congressional Ukraine Caucus. He's a Democrat, and he represents a district in Illinois. Mr. Quigley, thanks so much for joining us once again.
21: Thank you.
17: The annual Social Security cost of living increase will be 3.6% starting in January. NPR's Stephen Bisaha spoke with one woman who says that's not enough.
0: Owning a home by yourself can be expensive, especially as you get older. That's what 76-year-old Vicki Dixon says.
3: I used to drag that 30-foot ladder around and throw it up on the house, and up I'd go like a little old monkey. But not anymore. I can't. If you can't do it yourself, you're going to have to pay somebody else to do it for you.
0: Her home is surrounded by Illinois farmland. Dixon gets by there on her late husband's pension and her Social Security. That used to be enough until about 3 years ago, when she really started to feel the pressure from rising prices, especially groceries.
3: And I don't eat that much, but come on, you know.
0: To keep up with those rising costs, each January, the Social Security Administration bumps up how much it pays out. And it bases that on September's inflation numbers. So we now know next year, on average, monthly Social Security checks will go up about $75.
22: What does that make or mean for you?
3: It doesn't mean that much, but I'm grateful for it. I mean, it's better than not getting it at all. Let's put it that way.
0: The cost of living adjustment is not meant to be like a raise or bonus. But most seniors do not think that it's enough, according to AARP. The vast majority of its members in a survey said they would need a much bigger bump, like 5-8%, to keep up with prices. Bill Sweeney is AARP's Senior Vice President for Government Affairs.
23: I think it really just shows that this cost of living adjustment is both critical, but really is just barely helping people make ends meet and barely get by.
0: The adjustment is also meant to be broad. It does not consider how much each senior's personal expenses are going up, like Vicki Dixon's growing home maintenance costs.
3: One of these days it's going to run me out of here because I won't be able to keep up with it. So it's kind of scary.
0: She owns the house, but she says at this rate, she has another 5 years before staying becomes too expensive. Stephen Bisaha, NPR News.

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1: And this is GPB. Good morning. I'm Devins Wald. Coming up on Morning Edition, the crew of the USS Abraham Lincoln is now home, tired and ready for the next chapter. But the Navy is grappling with crews still at sea with lengthy deployments as the U.S. war with Iran continues. You can hear more in 15 minutes.
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0: I'm Steve Inskeep.
7: And I'm Leila Fadel. Hassan Piker is one of the most important political influences among young people today, especially among young men on the far left. That's not lost on Republicans. In recent weeks, they've crafted attack ads against the 35-year-old commentator and candidates he aligns with.
8: Unhinged podcaster Hassan Piker said America deserved 9/11. Campaigning right beside him is Michigan's socialist Abdul El-Sayed.
7: Piker does not believe this messaging will work.
9: At the end of the day, I'm a Twitch streamer. I hold no political office. I have no real political power. Mm-hmm. So getting people to be upset at a Twitch streamer and their affiliation is going to be very difficult, especially when there are real crises going on in the country.
7: Through daily live streams on Twitch, Piker regularly calls out Democrats, lambasts conservatives, dissects whatever's in the zeitgeist. His unfiltered and at times vulgar and incendiary style has generated fans and fury. Piker has talked a lot recently about his political views, but we wanted to talk about the backlash, his audience reach, and the gap between how critics portray him versus who he says he is.
9: The way that I'm portrayed in the media is an America-hating communist, Islamist fundamentalist who wants to secretly do jihad. And then also at the same time, very woke and gay. But who I am is very simple. I'm a socialist. I'm an anti-imperialist. I want what's best for everyone or all around the world. I feel like we live in the wealthiest nation on the planet, and I find it unconscionable that we do not have a public health care system in this country. I find it morally repugnant that we use so much of our resources on waging wars overseas instead of using all of that wealth on ourselves.
7: The first time you really came on scene nationally, you were really spoken about as, like, is he the Joe Rogan of the left?
9: Yeah.
7: Can he appeal to the young men that Democrats just cannot appeal to? And that really has morphed now to, is he a liability, somebody that Democrats must disavow?
9: Well, it's pretty simple. You can't podcast your way out of this problem. The problems are with the party. The problems are with a lack of clear, definable policies that the party represents at the national level. And that's part of the reason why the Democrats are still largely very unpopular, even though Trump is the least popular political figure, perhaps in history. And the other thing I always brought up was that I'm an independent media figure that is also not a party apparatchik in the way that, for example, Charlie Kirk was. I have my own political ideology and I have policies that I want to see get implemented, and I'm always going to push for that.
7: You do say incendiary things. Do you feel a responsibility maybe to dial back some of that language, especially language that you've in the past been like, I shouldn't have said it?
9: Yes, I think about not saying incendiary things all the time. I think the issue here is the medium. Think about what it means to speak about politics every single day for 8 hours a day to an entire arena full of people. Mm-hmm. Some of those people are tuning in with the express purpose of trying to get a rise out of you so they can clip it and then post it on the internet.
7: Do you think that the statements you make as a streamer are the sole reason that they cause such controversy, or that you make them while being named Hassan?
9: I absolutely do think that a big part of the problem is that, yes, my name is Hassan. I'm a Turkish American dual citizen. I say incendiary things, but it's not reflected on in the same way when someone who's white, Christian, born and raised in America is saying incendiary things. Hmm.
7: As somebody who knows what it's like to feel dehumanized for your ethnic background, for your, I know you're not religious, but being from a Muslim background, when you hear people say, why would you use dehumanizing language like inbred for some ultra-Orthodox Jews or Zionist pig, what do you say to them as somebody who has felt that as well?
9: I have a policy to be ruthless to those who are bullying others, to be ruthless to those who abide by certain ideologies that are conducting great harm. As far as the language that I deploy that is considered dehumanizing, like inbred, I find it to be an apt pejorative to deploy, considering that these supremacist ideologies oftentimes revolve around ethnic purity, racial purity. It's never directed at someone for their actual background. It's usually the actions or their belief system.
7: There's another very online person, Tucker Carlson, who you couldn't be more different politically, right?
9: Yeah.
7: But you do come to the same conclusions on certain issues when it comes to Israel, Palestine, the continued killings in Gaza. Make that make sense for me. How do you guys agree on a lot of U.S. foreign policy issues, and yet you're completely different politically?
9: Yeah, I think about that a lot. And, you know, I'm still very critical of Tucker Carlson because I find his worldview to be not dissimilar to the ideology that he criticizes in Israel, Zionism being an ethno-supremacist, religious supremacist ideology that seeks out the extermination. Yes, that's how I see it.
7: Not everyone sees it that way.
9: No, I understand. The Tucker Carlsons of the world, on the one hand, will criticize the actions of Israel, but then also simultaneously want to turn America into Israel, but for Christian nationalists or for WASPs, right? And that I find to be very frustrating. I'm an anti-fascist. That is the reason why I oppose Israel. I did not oppose Israel because it's the quote-unquote Jewish state. As far as Tucker Carlson's analysis of Israel, do I believe that he legitimately has seen this bloodshed and finds it to be horrifying? It's tough to assume that he's being insincere. Having said that, I would assume that the reason why he's doing this is because he understands that there's a sea change happening, especially in the next generation of Republicans, and he wants to get ahead of that wave shift and play a role in a broad coalition that will need to form in the post-Trump universe.
7: In my full video interview with Piker, he responds to criticisms of his anti-imperialist views and talks about whether he sees himself as a kingmaker. The video is on the NPR app, YouTube, Spotify, and elsewhere. This is NPR News.
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1: 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I'm Devin Zwald. Coming up, NPR's Pop Culture Happy Hour analyzes Gonzo documentarian Nathan Fielder's film, You Can See Everything, as he turns his cameras on Theranos founder and felon, Elizabeth Holmes. 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
10: Live from NPR News in Washington, I'm Dave Mattingly. It's unclear what triggered today's deadly roof collapse at a private school in Pakistan. More than 30 children were killed, along with at least one teacher. It happened in Peshawar. The search continues for students believed to be trapped in the debris. Iran continues to target commercial ships in the Strait of Hormuz as the U.S. Navy tries to guide vessels through the waterway. NPR's Hadil El-Shalchi reports.
11: Iran has intensified its attacks on ships trying to cross the Strait of Hormuz without its permission. Iran's Islamic Revolutionary Guard Corps said that a cargo ship sank after hitting a naval mine. Iran's naval forces lay mines in the waterway to try to block it. Two Singapore-registered container vessels were hit this week by, quote, unknown projectiles, according to the Singaporean Maritime and Port Authority. The ships were transiting the Strait of Hormuz. One sank and the other reached safety. Officials said no injuries were reported. Hadil El-Shalchi, NPR News, Istanbul.
10: President Trump is scheduled to attend more campaign rallies for Republican candidates over the next couple of days. He's scheduled to be in Georgia tomorrow and Kentucky on Saturday, with the November midterm elections less than 3 weeks away. The president appeared in Montana, Arizona, Alaska, and Ohio earlier this week. He's expected to attend more than 30 GOP rallies ahead of the midterms. This is NPR News.
1: Live from the GPB newsroom, I'm Devin Zwald. The Georgia Supreme Court heard arguments yesterday in a case over two conservative activists that were denied positions on the Fulton County Board of Registration and Elections. Last year, the Democratic Majority County Commission rejected the local Republican Party's nominations of Julie Adams and Jason Frazier. It was an unusual move that county attorney Don Samuel told the court was justified.
12: Looking at these nominees and the reasons they said no, it wasn't because they're Republicans. You know, one of them had sued the board, actually sued the board and now wanted to be a member of the board. This is a very contentious election, 2020. It's the only time this has happened.
1: The GOP argued commissioners had to approve their nominees under state law as long as they met basic requirements like residency. The party initially won in Superior Court, but a Georgia Court of Appeals decision reversed that ruling. A decision from the Georgia Supreme Court could take months. An already under-construction power plant project in Middle Georgia is receiving a financial boost via a historic loan from the federal government. GPB's Grant Blankenship reports.
13: The U.S. Department of Agriculture calls the $3.3 billion loan to member-owned nonprofit utility Oglethorpe Power the largest ever through its rural utility service. It's to build a 1.4-gigawatt natural gas power plant in southern Monroe County. Oglethorpe Power President and CEO Annalisa Bloodworth says co-op members will pay back the loan over 30 years at an interest rate slightly higher than the Treasury rate, or a little over 6%.
14: When we receive a loan today from the USDA, we receive the lowest cost loan, the lowest interest rate possible.
13: Bloodworth says whether any of the new power could be for a data center is a question for the 38 democratically governed cooperatives she serves to decide. For GPB News, I'm Grant Blankenship in Macon.
1: The U.S. Army Corps of Engineers has approved a plan to build a third cargo terminal at the port of Savannah. It's part of a massive expansion at the port and comes after a three-year federal review. The Georgia Ports Authority first announced plans for the $2.3 billion terminal on Hutchinson Island in 2019. The authority announced the Corps' approval at its annual State of the Ports address in Savannah yesterday. Construction is expected to start early next year and be completed in the mid-2030s.
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6: It's Morning Edition from NPR News. I'm Michelle Martin.
0: And I'm Steve Inskeep. Saudi Arabia issued new security alerts across its southern regions and has been intercepting missiles targeting its capital.
6: But the Saudis were not able to stave off an attack on the offices of its state-owned oil giant. That attack came after Saudi fighter jets hit energy sites in Houthi-controlled areas of Yemen.
0: And NPR's Aya Batraoui is covering all this from Dubai. Hi there.
15: Hey, Steve.
0: Okay, how can you describe these latest attacks?
15: It was very significant because Tuesday what happened is the offices of Aramco in Dahran, where its headquarters are, were hit. Now, the Saudi Energy Ministry says a limited fire broke out after an attack, and it did not mention the Houthis, but the group confirmed using drones and missiles in its attacks Tuesday on Saudi Arabia, including on Aramco in Dahran. And with the exception of acknowledging a few hits, the Saudi Energy Ministry has not really been commenting on Houthi claims of near daily attacks on various Saudi energy sites. But this was different, Steve, because it was Aramco's administrative offices. And this company is the backbone of the Saudi economy, its main source of revenue. This attack is not just a hit on the nerve center of the Saudi economy, but it comes just days after the deadliest attack on the kingdom in more than a decade. The Houthis hit the airport in the capital, Riyadh, killing more than a dozen and wounding hundreds, shutting down that airport since Saturday.
0: Why are the Houthis choosing these targets, according to them?
15: So the Houthis, who are backed by Iran, say they were striking Aramco's offices in response to Saudi jets bombing an oil facility in Yemen's capital of Sana'a and other fuel sites Tuesday. And the Houthis and Saudis both say they struck each other's oil sites because they're used to support military operations. The Saudis are carrying out a major offensive with Yemeni government forces against the Houthis. And the Houthis say Saudi Arabia has launched more than 2,000 airstrikes on Yemen in past weeks, killing civilians. UN agencies say some 200,000 people have been displaced by the fighting in southern Yemen, with hundreds of thousands more losing access to aid because roads are cut off.
0: So a lot of people are affected here. Is anyone trying to stop all this?
15: Well, there are some regional countries trying to mediate, but there's no easy way out for Saudi Arabia. The Houthis have expanded control along the Red Sea in Yemen and are able to repeatedly hit Saudi oil refineries, gas fields, air bases, airports, and now Aramco's main offices. President Trump wrote on Truth Social after Tuesday's attacks that the Houthis are behaving very badly, and he says they're trying to drive up oil prices before the U.S. midterm elections, but he hasn't committed to taking any specific action. And so the real question for Saudi Arabia is how to weather these various Gulf wars. Saudi analyst Hisham Al-Ghanem told me Saudi Arabia is expanding its security ties with countries like Turkey and Pakistan right now, which are providing military support to Riyadh. But he says Riyadh also has to use diplomacy.
16: This is especially crucial and true with Iran. So talking to Iran does not mean trusting Iran. It means keeping a channel open in case there is a wider crisis. You know what? When trust is low, having this active channel can actually become more important.
15: And Steve, on Sunday, we saw that channel being used. The Saudi and Iranian foreign minister said they spoke by phone about the recent escalations, but there is still no sign of a truce on the horizon.
0: Okay. And NPR's Aya Batraoui in Dubai. Thanks so much.
15: Thanks, Steve.
6: The crew of the USS Abraham Lincoln is home after 10 months at sea. Navy personnel are still under strain, though. Deployments due to the Iran war are still expected to be long, and mental health resources are stretched thin. Steve Walsh with WHRO in Norfolk is following all of this, and he's here now to tell us more. But I do want to let you know that our conversation may include the subject of suicide. With that being said, Steve, good morning.
17: Morning, Michelle.
6: So, Steve, I want to understand what the Navy has learned from the Abraham Lincoln's deployment. But first, what's the immediate future for that carrier and crew?
17: So the roughly 5,000 sailors are back home in San Diego after getting leave after a hero's welcome. Carriers typically deploy in a three-year cycle, so the ship will now have to go into extended maintenance. It was at sea for a long time, and there's a lot of work to do on it. Navy leaders have also contemplated moving the USS Lincoln from San Diego to Washington State, so families will have to start preparing for that move.
18: Okay, so let's assume that the Navy learned something from that Lincoln's long deployment. Is it applying what it learned from the Lincoln to crews of other ships?
17: Well, USS George H.W. Bush recently docked in Thailand, which allowed the crew to get its first shore leave since leaving Norfolk, Virginia in March. It's a sign that the Navy doesn't want to break any more records if it can. USS Theodore Roosevelt is on its way to the Middle East. Bases in the region have been under fire, so all of the ships headed to the region are stocking up with extra supplies, especially toiletries and personal items, which have run short since the war started in February. Though there's a limit to what ships can carry, especially smaller ships.
18: Has the Navy done any research on the mental health effects of long deployments on sailors?
17: Yeah, so I talked with John Cordle. He's a former Navy captain who studied the impact of stress and fatigue on sailors. The Navy looked at suicides after a rash of deaths among sailors assigned to USS George Washington in 2022. He says the solutions were designed for deployments that last 6 to 7 months, not crews who are out to sea continuously for close to a year.
19: If you keep changing the equation on one end by adding combat ops and adding longer deployments and no port visit, then maybe you need to change something on the other end, which is what support are you giving him?
17: He says the Navy has had a hard time hiring enough mental health professionals. Part of the mental health team on carriers are actually civilians, and they're not necessarily ready to remain in combat for months at a time.
18: How is the Navy addressing the reports that we all heard from family members about suicide attempts on board the Lincoln?
17: So the NPR has reviewed a letter from Acting Secretary of the Navy, Hung Cao, which he sent to lawmakers. He says there were 8 reported suicide attempts within the Lincoln Carrier's strike group. I talked with Matt Brown, a former naval officer who runs the counseling service Chimney Trail Health. Brown was invited to the Lincoln before the carrier arrived in San Diego. He told me he expected to meet a defeated crew.
20: That wasn't necessarily the case. They were absolutely dog tired. The ship was, of course, in need of repair, but it was because they were out operating at the tip of the spear at the very top of their game for a super extended period of time.
17: Brown says he tried to help sailors cope with their next chapter when they will have to readjust to daily life now that they're finally back home. He says sailors need a better understanding of the psychological toll these missions have on them, if nothing else, so they know when it's time to ask for professional help. He says the Navy needs to give sailors more mental health training before they endure the stress of extended deployments.
18: That's Steve Walsh with member station WHRO in Norfolk. Steve, thank you.
17: Thanks, Michelle.
18: And let me invite you to watch a special report. It's called Michelle Martin Going There, A Matter of Life and Death. I spoke with lawmakers, clinicians, and other experts, and people who shared deeply personal experiences, shedding light on the rising suicide rate among Black Americans and help clear some of the myths that can prevent people in need from seeking help. You can watch the full conversation on NPR's YouTube page. And if you or someone you know is in crisis, you can call or text the Suicide and Crisis Lifeline at 988. This is NPR News.
1: 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Good morning, I'm Devens Wald. Coming up on the Marketplace Morning Report, grocery prices fell year over year in September, but could diesel prices still trickle into the price tags in your grocery shopping cart? That, plus all the morning's business news, is coming up at 6:51.
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6: 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I'm Michelle Martin.
7: And I'm Steve Inskeep. We have a review of a documentary on Elizabeth Holmes. She's in prison for defrauding investors who put money into her blood testing company, Theranos.

0: question about Elizabeth Holmes, and that is, does she understand what lying is, and is she a liar? I feel like they stick to that point for the majority of the documentary, and both Lance Oppenheim and Nathan Fielder did a very good job of teasing it out.
1: Do I understand the concept here? Every waking hour, even sleeping hours, there are cameras in this house following people around?
0: Yes. In the weeks leading up to her going away to prison, Nathan Fielder is in her house. The camera crew is in her house. They are following her, her two children. She had recently had a baby, and her partner, Billy Evans. They're asking questions. They are literally the third wheel in this relationship for the duration of the time before she goes to prison.
1: Part of what's wild here is the person she chose to give this access to. Before we were starting this interview, I was trying to think about whether comedian is even the right word to describe Nathan Fielder and what he does. For those who aren't familiar, what does he do?
0: Nathan Fielder is billed as a filmmaker, writer, and comedian. His first show, Nathan For You, was on Comedy Central. At the time that they were making these shows, it kind of fit into the rest of the slate of shows on Comedy Central, which were more jokey, prank-driven, just meant to be kind of funny and quirky and weird. And he fits right into that niche because he's doing what he describes in You Can See Everything as business scams, but they're thinly veiled as he is giving business advice to business owners. But then after that, kind of chaos and hijinks automatically ensue. But he's narrating this as if it's a straight read, as if it's local journalism that he's doing.
1: Now, Lance Oppenheim co-directed the movie with Fielder, and A. Martinez recently spoke with him. He said this.
2: Everyone had taken away something different from even these just mundane, everyday interactions. And so I really want people to have that same experience and to help us decode it and help us make sense of what went down there.
1: Okay, so you had that opportunity to try to make sense of it. Do you feel, after all those hours and hours of filming, that you understand better who Elizabeth Holmes is and what she did?
0: I don't know if I understand Elizabeth Holmes better, but I do understand Nathan Fielder's perspective on Elizabeth Holmes a little bit better, because again, he was focused on one question. Does she understand what lying is, and is she a liar? And I think we get to the root of that pretty well through the documentary.
1: Do you buy the hype around this, that people who've seen it have said, I've never seen such a documentary, this should win an Oscar, it's incredible?
0: Yes, I agree with all of that. I think what they've done here is brilliant. Lance Oppenheim brings the documentary chops, and Nathan Fielder is pushing with questions that I would definitely want to know from Elizabeth Holmes and Billy Evans.
1: Ronald Young Jr., thanks so much.
0: Thank you.
1: It's Morning Edition from NPR News. I'm Steve Inskeep.
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4: And I'm Devin Zwald, and you're listening to Morning Edition on Georgia Public Broadcasting. Coming up on the show, President Trump is hitting the campaign trail, and the chairman of the Republican National Committee couldn't be more excited.
5: It's turnout, turnout, turnout. How do you get the base to show up? You put the president on the ballot. You put him out there.
4: But rather than focusing on swing states this election year, Trump is traveling to mainly GOP strongholds. That story in 20 minutes.
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4: 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It's 66 degrees in Atlanta, 57 degrees in Macon, and 66 degrees in Savannah. The National Weather Service says today is expected to be sunny with highs in the 80s and 90s. There is a dense fog advisory for southeast Georgia until 10 this morning, and there's also an air quality alert for the metro Atlanta area. It's 6:51, and the Marketplace Morning Report is coming up next.
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0: From Marketplace in Washington, I'm Kimberly Adams. We just got the producer price index for September. It's yet more evidence that inflation is running hot. Producer prices were up 1.3% in a month, more than double what economists forecasted. We saw a similar trend in the consumer price index yesterday, but one bright spot was that grocery prices are only rising at about half the overall rate of inflation. There are signs, though, that high diesel prices are beginning to change that. Marketplace's Samantha Fields reports.
2: Even though grocery prices are rising much more slowly than prices in general, William Masters at Tufts says people aren't feeling it.
3: When most people go to the grocery store, what they're seeing is the hangover from the 2022-23 post-COVID inflation that means the shelf prices remain elevated.
2: Groceries are about 30% more expensive now than pre-pandemic, and wages just haven't kept up. Plus, David Ortega at Michigan State says everyone experiences food inflation differently.
4: You know, if you're not buying eggs, you're not benefiting from these lower egg prices. You know, if you're buying some of the fish and seafood that is up significantly over the past year, that's going to hit you a lot harder.
2: Even though overall food inflation is low, he says certain prices are starting to tick up again, like for some frozen foods and fresh fruits and vegetables.
4: These are products that have to be refrigerated, that are perishable, that have to travel long distances.
2: All of which requires expensive diesel. I'm Samantha Fields for Marketplace.
0: The United Nations is out with a new report on how rising borrowing costs are challenging developing nations. Marketplace's Nancy Marshall-Genzer has more.
5: The report from the United Nations Development Program says the median developing country now spends about 9.5% of its revenue on interest payments, the biggest share of revenue in 25 years. At the same time, these countries are dealing with soaring energy prices. They're also trying to prepare for one of the most powerful El Niños on record, which could threaten their harvest and push up food prices. It's expected to cause drought in some parts of the world and flooding in others. Developing nations have been trying to help their citizens cope with the higher price of gas and food through things like subsidies and tax rebates. But the UN says they may not be able to afford to keep doing that, partly because of the high interest rates they're paying on their debt. According to the UN report, without that extra help from the government, quote, about 130 million additional people would have been pushed into poverty worldwide this year. I'm Nancy Marshall-Genzer for Marketplace.
0: Let's do the numbers. Dow, S&P, and NASDAQ futures are mixed in the negative 1 2/10 to positive 0.4% range, with the Dow future up 196 points. The 10-year Treasury yield is down at 5.06%.
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0: The audit, tax, and advisory firm KPMG is out with its new CEO Outlook survey this morning. And no surprise, artificial intelligence is among the issues top of mind. Joining us now to talk about it is Tim Walsh, Chair and CEO of KPMG US. Good morning, Tim.
6: Good morning. It's great to be with you here today, Kimberly.
0: You all surveyed 400 CEOs of large companies for this survey. How big of a deal was AI in this year's results?
6: Well, as you'd expect, it is very, very prominent in the results, and it shows up in a couple of different areas for sure. Innovation, it's certainly around return on investment, it's around governance in the boardroom, and then certainly around cybersecurity risk.
0: Four out of five of the CEOs in your survey said they recognize that AI will change company business models. What are they anticipating?
6: Well, they're anticipating a number of different things. One is how they actually run their businesses, for sure, optimizing processes, cleaning up data, and then, of course, embedding AI technologies to help them be more effective and efficient. But it's also focused on how they bring product to market, regardless of what product that might be. It's getting to innovation faster. And of course, it's about revising and changing and updating those processes in terms of how you transform a business and how you do that more quickly.
0: One interesting data point in your survey was that CEOs say they plan to continue investing in AI, but only 9% report that current AI models have actually been transformational in their organization. How do you sort of reconcile that gap between what they're spending on AI and actually what they're getting in terms of performance?
6: I mean, if you look back 12 months ago, you would have seen companies potentially and or investors expecting this sort of immediate return on investment. But what we have learned is it's much more complex than that. I mean, AI requires clean data. So data needs to be reviewed, revised, and optimized. And then the AI can be engineered into the processes. So these things are not overnight. They do take time. But I will tell you that I have not met a CEO that doesn't feel confident that over time, the technology will help them improve their businesses.
0: Do you find that this new world of AI that we're in is changing what it means to be a CEO?
6: That's an interesting question for sure. So the answer to that is yes, but I would also say, I mean, it's not just technology. The dynamic environment out there is incredible. It's technology advancement, but it's also geopolitical, geoeconomic risk that CEOs are facing. And, you know, what I do hear constantly, and I know from my own business, is that the ability to move quickly, the ability to be more agile is at the forefront of CEOs as they're thinking about how to manage their businesses.
0: Tim Walsh is CEO at KPMG. Thank you so much.
6: Thank you.
0: In Washington, I'm Kimberly Adams with the Marketplace Morning Report. 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
8: Live from the GPB Newsroom, I'm Devin Swald. The Georgia Bureau of Investigation has made two additional arrests in their investigation into the shooting deaths in Vienna that happened earlier this month. The GBI says the two individuals are 36 and 40 years old and have been charged with participation in criminal street gang activity, possession of a firearm by a convicted felon, and tampering with evidence. The GBI last week arrested a 17-year-old. The agency said the investigation is ongoing and more arrests are expected. Two people were killed in the shooting and 35 others were injured. The mayor of Vienna yesterday extended a curfew for the city. As Election Day looms, high-profile visitors continue to visit Georgia. Yesterday, Vice President J.D. Vance traveled to Atlanta, greeting supporters ahead of a private fundraising event. GPB's Sarah Callis reports.
9: Vance spoke on the tarmac of Atlanta's Hartsfield-Jackson Airport. He came bearing a message, vote for Congressman Mike Collins, who is challenging Senator John Ossoff. Bain Thompson, a University of Georgia student, joined the crowd to welcome Vance.
10: It's a critical swing state right now at the moment, so coming up with midterms, it's super important for him to come out, get Republicans to come vote.
9: Collins and Lieutenant Governor candidate Greg Dolezal also greeted Vance at the airport, but gubernatorial candidate Rick Jackson did not attend. President Donald Trump will also be in Georgia Friday to campaign for Collins and Jackson. For GPB News, I'm Sarah Callis.
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11: Live from NPR News in Washington, I'm Korva Coleman. Ukraine resumed attacks on Russian energy sites overnight. The move follows signals by Ukraine it would no longer abide by an energy ceasefire declared by President Trump. From Moscow, NPR's Charles Maines has details.
12: Ukrainian drones set fire to a key oil refinery that services Moscow. The local authorities said the scale of the damage was unclear. The strike came just hours after President Volodymyr Zelensky declared an end to a self-imposed three-day pause on attacks on Russia's oil infrastructure, citing the Kremlin's own refusal to abide by the Trump energy ceasefire. That Trump proposal, however, has come with added pressure on Ukraine to stop its targeting of Russian oil or lose access to American military intelligence. In recent days, Trump has repeatedly blamed Ukraine's strikes on Russia's gas industry rather than the war in Iran for driving up fuel costs in the U.S. ahead of midterm elections. Charles Maines, NPR News, Moscow.
11: Saudi Arabia has issued alerts across the southern parts of its country near Yemen. That's after Houthi rebels in Yemen fired at the headquarters of the Saudi oil company Aramco. NPR's Aya Batraoui reports this comes days after the deadliest attack on Saudi Arabia in more than a decade.
13: The Houthis, who are backed by Iran, say they were striking Aramco's offices in response to Saudi jets bombing an oil facility in Yemen's capital of Sana'a and other fuel sites Tuesday. And the Houthis and Saudis both say they struck each other's oil sites because they're used to support military operations. The Saudis are carrying out a major offensive with Yemeni government forces against the Houthis. And the Houthis say Saudi Arabia has launched more than 2,000 airstrikes on Yemen in past weeks, killing civilians.
11: NPR's Aya Batraoui reporting. Former Venezuelan leader Nicolas Maduro and his wife, Celia Flores, are scheduled to return to federal court today in New York City. They will face additional charges of torturing political opponents. U.S. forces took the couple from Venezuela in early January. They came to face drug and weapons counts in the United States. The couple are scheduled to go on trial next June. The Faculty Senate at Cornell University met yesterday. They've started a no-confidence process on university leadership. NPR's Alyssa Nadworny prepared this report.
14: University President Michael Kotlikoff joined the faculty meeting to take questions and talk about what the school is doing to address safety on campus. But faculty still went ahead on beginning a no-confidence vote, which is expected in a few weeks. It's an opportunity to voice their dissatisfaction with the administration, but ultimately, Kotlikoff's job will be in the hands of the Board of Trustees, a group that includes donors and alumni. They'll be meeting on campus starting Thursday. Alyssa Nadworny, NPR News, Ithaca, New York.
11: This is NPR. Weather forecasters say dangerous Santa Ana winds are returning to Northern California. These can trigger wildfires, and in the past, some fires have been deadly and destructive. The National Weather Service has posted red flag warnings for much of California today. The service is cautioning high winds and very dry conditions can help trigger new fires. The Vatican says that Pope Leo has spent a good second night at a hospital in Rome. Leo had surgery 2 days ago. Doctors removed the lower part of his right lung to address cancer. The Vatican says that Leo is eating, he is up and walking, and his condition is progressing normally. Scientists say elephants have an outsized effect on landscapes, both in life and in death. NPR's Alana Gordon reports.
15: Elephants are ecosystem engineers. They knock down trees, they disperse seeds, but scientists in South Africa's Kruger National Park found something they didn't expect after the animals die. The group monitored dozens of elephant carcasses on the savanna and found that over time, the remains created unique, nutrient-rich hotspots for certain grasses. This drew animals like zebras and antelope well after any visual signs of the elephant had disappeared. Courtney Reed is with UC Santa Barbara in Princeton. She led the research.
16: Seeing that even like 8 years on, you have all of these different herbivores that live on the savanna that are really selecting for those nitrogen-rich grasses. It was just exciting.
15: Reed says this lasting legacy highlights the importance of elephants as they face threats of extinction. The findings were published in the Proceedings of the National Academy of Sciences. Alana Gordon, NPR News.
11: This is NPR.
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8: This is Morning Edition on GPB. It's just after 9 o'clock. Good morning, I'm Devins Wald, and thank you for starting your morning with GPB. Coming up on the show, a Kansas City group that plants fruit trees in vacant lots has quickly branched out across the country with almost 850 orchards in 17 cities. 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
21: 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I'm Michelle Martin.
22: And I'm Steve Inskeep. President Trump is campaigning as if he were on the ballot. He held two rallies yesterday and has another one scheduled for tomorrow. NPR's Tamara Keith reports on what his travel schedule reveals about how he views the campaign.
23: Early in September, President Trump gathered Republicans running in competitive races for a dinner in the White House Rose Garden. Prime-aged beef burgers were on the menu as the president made a pledge to spend the final 30 days before the midterms campaigning for them.
24: I'm going to go to every one of those 35 places, and we're going to see if we can get everyone elected.
23: The White House hasn't clarified which 35 places the president was talking about that night, but they did release a list of about 30 Republicans who were at that dinner. Since then, Trump has only campaigned with a handful of them. Rather than focus on swing states and swing districts, as Trump had said he would do, this fall his travel schedule has taken him to a lot of Republican territory.
24: And hello to the great state of Texas. Thank you. Thank you. Ohio, we love you. God bless you. So, ladies and gentlemen of Nebraska, special place. I love it. Well, thank you very much. Hello, Montana. We love you, Montana. We love you.
23: And last weekend, Trump wondered aloud why he was holding a rally in deep red Tennessee.
24: These guys are all going to win. These congressmen are phenomenal. So I'm saying, what the hell am I doing in Tennessee? And in a way, I'm here because you want to reward the places that have automatically treated you well.
23: President Trump is spending a lot of time in red states, even making the very long trip to Alaska.
24: This is worth the 8 hours in a plane. And don't forget, I got 8 hours going back, too. Give me credit for that.
23: And next week, he's campaigning in Kansas. There are a couple of things at play here. Republicans are on defense in a lot of states where they've traditionally won without much trouble. And regardless of what he said a month ago about going everywhere, Trump's team is picking locations where he can activate the Republican base in places where he's done well in the past.
25: Just a lot of excitement, a lot of momentum building up on the ground here. Good energy.
23: I caught Republican Party Chairman Joe Gruters on the phone from Trump's rally yesterday in Arizona.
25: It's turnout, turnout, turnout. How do you get the base to show up? You put the president on the ballot. You put him out there.
23: As for Trump's message, it doesn't change much from stop to stop. There are the greatest hits, his past election wins, his one big beautiful bill, and a walk down memory lane from right before he launched the war with Iran, when gas prices were cheaper.
24: And I'm in Iowa, driving down the road, $1.95 a gallon, $1.85 at the second station a gallon.
23: Next Tuesday, he's set to campaign in Greenville, North Carolina. There's a congressional district there that was redrawn to favor Republicans as part of Trump's mid-decade redistricting push. Anderson Clayton is chair of the North Carolina Democratic Party.
1: And I think it's going to backfire on them this year in every way, shape, and form. And I think that's why you see Donald Trump coming down in North Carolina, is because he knows that his policies have been unpopular. He's trying to drive up any amount of support that he possibly can at the last minute. But I don't think that North Carolinians are going to fall for it again.
23: She says Democratic voters are motivated. Polls show that, too. The question is whether Trump still has enough juice to pull Republican candidates over the finish line. Tamara Keith, NPR News.
21: Let's turn now to a veteran political analyst who can pull some of these threads together. Ron Brownstein is an opinion columnist for Bloomberg and a senior political analyst for CNN. Ron, good morning.
2: Hey, good morning. Good to be with you.
21: So as we just heard from Tam, President Trump and Vice President J.D. Vance are spending time in states you would not think they'd be worried about: Alaska, Kansas, North Carolina, Oklahoma, Montana yesterday. Does that effort line up with what the polls say their party needs?
2: Yeah, look, I would say what the president and the vice president are doing is defensive, but not delusional, right? I mean, it's two sides of the same coin. I mean, the opportunity for Democrats in this election is that President Trump's approval rating has declined, not only among groups that moved toward him in 2024, but among core Republican constituencies in a way that was not true in 2018. And so it is a sign of weakness that the president is having to fortify places like Alaska and Ohio and Iowa and Texas, much less Kansas and Nebraska and Montana. But it is also a reality that there is a pool of Republican voters in these places, people who have voted Republican in the past, who may be disillusioned in his second term, and maybe he may be capable of prompting the polls. The flip side, of course, is that even in these places that he won, he is almost certainly below 50% in approval today.
21: So on another note, big super PACs like the Congressional Leadership Fund and MAGA Inc. are pulling away from congressional reelection campaigns for Representative Tom Kaine Jr. in New Jersey and Marionette Miller Meeks in Iowa. How do you see that?
2: I see it as an extension of what we just talked about, that Republicans are trying to draw a firewall, but they are trying to build the firewall pretty deep into red territory. I mean, any place that Trump won narrowly, any House district in particular that Trump won narrowly in 2024 is going to be very hard to fortify. You know, I mean, the key dynamic that drives modern midterm elections above anything else are assessments of the sitting president. I mean, views of how the president who is actually in office is performing matter a lot more than views of the party that is out of office. I mean, that was true in 2018, 2010, 2006. And as a result, if Trump is, his approval rating is probably 10 points, maybe 15 points lower than his vote in some places today, and that's just a really deep hole for Republicans to climb out of.
21: So what does that mean? They're moving out of districts that they think are marginal? Is that the idea?
2: Yeah,
21: to sort of
2: I think that's right. To
21: move that money into places where they feel like, well, okay, I can shore up the base, or maybe I can boost my turnout.
2: They're moving the firewall deeper into red territory,
21: Okay.
2: is the bottom line, in both the House and the Senate.
21: So the Brennan Center for Justice, which is a law and policy think tank, says the amount of super PAC money and dark money pouring into Republican campaigns is breaking records this cycle. Dark money meaning they don't have to disclose where it came from. Any sense of how that's influencing what voters are thinking?
2: This money is really being spent above all to get voters to focus on cultural issues where they still have hesitations with Democrats rather than their overwhelming economic frustrations with the performance of Trump. Voters draw an unusually direct link between his specific policies, particularly the war, the tariffs, the Medicaid cuts, the ACA cuts, and their economic distress. And Republicans in Congress have left their fingerprints on those policies.
21: Well, to that end, last question I have for you. You know, on Tuesday, Vice President J.D. Vance at a campaign rally insinuated that Texas Democratic Senate candidate James Tallarico is gay, clearly intending that to be a negative. Republican mailers are also describing Democrats as socialists, radical socialists, even when they don't identify as such. So, you know, some of this isn't new. Like, I remember, you and I both remember 1986 when Linda Chavez running against Barbara Mikulski called her a San Francisco Democrat. That there was, you know, she said it was just because she was a liberal, but that was not how it was seen. But does this tell you something about the tenor of our discourse now?
2: Well, again, so, you know, in terms of its immediate tactical electoral strategy and implications. It is an attempt to basically shift voters in these red-leaning places back toward cultural divides where more of them probably side with Republicans than Democrats. It's really hard to get voters to focus on, I think, anything other than their economic distress when they are feeling so squeezed economically. I would say, I think, that in this election, trying to change the subject is just very hard. It's just very hard when people are feeling this level of economic distress. And again, you may be able to do it, but the places where you would do it are pretty deep into Republican terrain. There's a lot of room for the wave to wash over the wall before it reaches that destination.
21: That is Ron Brownstein, opinion columnist for Bloomberg and a senior political analyst for CNN. Ron, thanks as always.
2: Thanks for having me.
22: Let's focus now on Nebraska, where Democrats are seeking to flip a congressional seat held by Republicans for a decade. Five-term Republican Congressman Don Bacon is retiring, and last night the two candidates fighting for his seat faced off. Here's Nebraska Public Media's Molly Ashford.
0: The race to represent Nebraska's second congressional district started off as a toss-up. It's a unique seat, since Don Bacon was able to hold on to power, even as a majority of the district voted for Democratic candidates in the last two presidential elections. Now, ratings from organizations like the Cook Political Report and Inside Elections are increasingly confident in a victory for Democrat Denise Powell. Both candidates emphasized bipartisanship during Wednesday's debate, even as they sparred on issues like immigration, health care, and outside PAC spending. They also tried to paint one another as too extreme, with Republican Brinker Harding saying Powell was too far left.
3: My opponent has endorsed AOC twice. That's the queen of socialism. That's not what America is. That's not what I'm going to let America become.
0: Harding faces the challenge of finding a middle ground between embracing President Donald Trump and carving out a moderate lane in an increasingly Democratic district. The district encompasses the Omaha area and parts of surrounding more rural counties. Last night, Powell tied Harding to Trump. Trump endorsed Harding back in April.
4: My opponent is endorsed by Trump. He says Trump is doing great things. He thinks the tariff policy is great. He was supportive of this war in Iran, and it is crushing our neighbors.
0: Powell previously ran a political action committee at the state level and worked on progressive campaigns across Nebraska. Harding is the vice president of the Omaha City Council. Super PACs for both Democrats and Republicans have scaled back their ad spending in the district in recent weeks and reallocated that money to other races. Powell's campaign sees that as a sign that she has a strong lead. Though Democrats are feeling optimistic, polls and predictions have been wrong in the district before. The race was rated as leaning Democratic in 2024, and Bacon's Democratic challengers often polled ahead of him. But Bacon still held on to his seat. For NPR News, I'm Molly Ashford in Lincoln, Nebraska.

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1: And this is GPB. I'm Devins Wald. Coming up on Morning Edition, a Republican strategist says President Trump should not ignore inflation ahead of the midterms.
2: The best thing the president can do right now is to acknowledge inflation is too high, and then he's going to work every day to try and bring that down.
1: But Trump insists the economy is doing great as he campaigns for Republicans around the country. That story in 15 minutes.
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0: It's Morning Edition from NPR News. I'm Steve Inskeep.
7: And I'm Michelle Martin. Good morning. There are red flag fire warnings in Southern California today in some of the communities that burned in wildfires last year. And this comes as a FEMA lifeline for wildfire survivors could run out of money by the end of the month. NPR's Kirk Sigler reports.
8: Almost 2 years since the Eaton Fire, and homes are finally being rebuilt on Sofia Vidal's hilly street in Altadena.
9: I saw all of these houses burn right before my eyes. It's good to see everything rebuilt. Unfortunately, at this time, I'm not one of them, but I'm hoping to get there soon.
8: It's been one setback after another for Vidal. Insurance, finding a competent architect, inflation making everything more expensive. One rock through all this has been her disaster case manager, who's lately been connecting her to legal help because a neighbor rebuilt too close to her collapsing retaining wall.
9: It's nice to have somebody hold my hand along the way as far as what could be done, or maybe help us find some grants, some financing to make sure that we don't run out of money in the middle.
8: Through FEMA grants, states assign personal case managers to victims like Vidal after huge disasters. Now, hundreds of survivors, including Vidal, are stuck in construction purgatory. That's because the feds have yet to deliver all of their promised aid. Antonio Manning chairs the Eaton Fire Collaborative Long-Term Recovery Group. It's a disaster aid network supporting victims.
10: We're asking the federal government to stand up and be accountable and responsible, and at least be accountable and responsible for what you said you were going to do.
8: After weeks of uncertainty, FEMA has now said it will reimburse California for about $13 million for the disaster case management program, but that's still $6 million less than what the state has said it needs to keep it going. Manning, who also is waiting to rebuild, says the program may be small in the big picture of the daunting recovery across LA, but it's been a lifeline for a lot of people.
10: There's no amount that is too small in terms of being able to assist someone.
8: In a statement, FEMA told NPR the Trump administration is continuing to support fire survivors in California. And to date, the agency says it's helped some 3,000 people through its disaster case management program. Mary Ann Tierney was FEMA's acting deputy director until last year. She says this fight may be less about politics and more about the bureaucratic problems with the program itself.
11: I imagine some of the frustration is the amount of time it took to get the program turned on and spun up.
8: It takes states a long time to apply for FEMA grants, then find a state agency to run it effectively, then determine who qualifies.
11: And now with the period of performance for this program typically being 24 months, it's in its wind down phase, but there are still survivors that likely need assistance.
8: Tierney left FEMA last year after President Trump started saying the agency should be dismantled. The Trump administration has since said it wants to shift the financial burden of disaster recovery to states. Kathleen Tierney, no relation to the former FEMA official, is a disaster recovery expert at the University of Colorado. She says it's not realistic to expect states to absorb all the technical expertise of FEMA, an agency itself that's in turmoil.
12: You have people from FEMA being laid off, taking early retirement, being reassigned to ICE. There's churn in the top leadership. There's churn in DHS leadership.
8: The Trump administration says it has sent about $6 billion in total aid to LA fire victims so far, but that's less than half of what California Governor Gavin Newsom has requested. Whether the delay in rebuilding is due to politics or red tape, in Altadena, Sofia Vidal feels caught in the middle.
9: Sometimes we talk with friends or distant relatives and they're saying, oh, you guys have been receiving a lot of help. And we're like, we have not received any help. All the fire aid, someone's receiving it. As a survivor, I could tell you it has not been us.
8: This was her home of 28 years. She had planned to retire here. Now she doesn't know when she'll rebuild. Kirk Sigler, NPR News, Los Angeles.
0: This time of year, some city people drive out to the country to pick apples. An organization called The Giving Grove is offering fruit grown right in cities. 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
13: I've noticed that they're way juicier when they come fresh off.
14: Just off the patched asphalt parking lot of a 100-year-old school building, Kansas City Academy students are plucking jujubes, green and brown fruits no bigger than a golf ball.
13: They have like a hint of sweetness. They're my favorite like yoink it and eat it snack.
14: Alex Ledford, a ninth grader, is filling a basket alongside senior Nova Henry.
13: I feel like a fairy tale princess every lunch because I get to go out and just feast on little treats.
15: We can literally just eat them straight off the treat whenever we want during lunch. It's awesome.
14: And the science teacher here, Janet Porter, says the students got help planting this tiny fig, apple, pear, and jujube orchard.
16: The Giving Grove is a wonderful partner for us. They do training, they do workshops. If I ever have any questions, they're just a phone call away and they'll be here.
14: The Kansas City nonprofit has branched out across the country. Marketing director Sarah Sickich says it's helped plant 14,000 fruit and nut trees in 17 cities from Seattle to Atlanta.
17: People have an easy time falling in love with what we're doing. You know, planting fruit trees is something everyone can agree with.
14: Giving Grove founder Kevin Berzer says the group helps local community garden organizations make the leap to planting and tending fruit trees, sharing know-how and providing seed money for equipment and staffing. Corporate donations supply most of the Giving Grove's funding. Volunteers do almost all of the labor. It's a winning formula. Almost 850 Giving Grove orchards are already producing more than 2.5 million pounds of fruit and nuts a year. And Berzer says the organization's fielding invitations from all over.
18: Some environments are more challenging, yes. Growing them in Brooklyn may be a lot different than growing them in Utah, no doubt. But the same concepts apply.
14: That is turning unused land into little neighborhood parks and growing free organic food for the picking. Berzer says that could work just about anywhere. For NPR News, I'm Frank Morris in Kansas City.
0: Oh, love this music. Los Tigres del Norte performing at NPR's Tiny Desk. 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
1: 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I'm Devin Zwald. Coming up, tribes on the Wind River Reservation in Wyoming are asking a Christian pastor to leave. They say she denigrated their native religion in a sermon. 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Georgia News and NPR News headlines are next.
19: Live from NPR News in Washington, I'm Dave Mattingly. Inflation remains an issue for the U.S. economy. The Labor Department says wholesale prices in September rose 1.3%, the largest monthly increase in nearly 4 years. The report comes a day after the government reported a jump in consumer prices in September. The data put more pressure on the Federal Reserve to raise interest rates again at its next meeting in less than 2 weeks. Family members of Congresswoman Ilhan Omar of Minnesota are being subpoenaed as part of a federal investigation into the Democratic lawmaker. NPR's Luke Garrett says agents searched Omar's Washington, D.C. home earlier this week.
20: Immigration agents searched Omar's D.C. home Monday. The Justice Department said it was part of a federal criminal investigation. According to an official familiar with but not authorized to share details on the case, the probe has now expanded with subpoenas issued to members of the congresswoman's family. A separate source familiar with the case but not allowed to share details publicly tells NPR the Omar investigation centers on immigration fraud allegations. Omar has long denied these claims. She has called the search on her home political targeting and a weaponization of federal law enforcement. The probe on the sitting member of Congress and candidate comes within just a few weeks of the midterm elections, a break with the DOJ's 60-day rule. This norm is meant to protect elections from politically motivated law enforcement. Luke Garrett, NPR News, Washington.
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1: Live from the GPB Newsroom, I'm Devin Zwald. The Georgia Supreme Court heard arguments yesterday in a case over two conservative activists that were denied positions on the Fulton County Board of Registration and Elections. Last year, the Democratic Majority County Commission rejected the local Republican Party's nominations of Julie Adams and Jason Frazier. It was an unusual move that County Attorney Don Samuel told the court was justified.
21: Looking at these nominees and the reasons they said no, it wasn't because they're Republicans. You know, one of them had sued the board, actually sued the board and now wanted to be a member of the board. This is a very contentious election, 2020. It's the only time this has happened.
1: The GOP argued commissioners had to approve their nominees under state law as long as they met basic requirements like residency. The party initially won in Superior Court, but a Georgia Court of Appeals decision reversed that ruling. A decision from the Georgia Supreme Court could take months. An already under-construction power plant project in Middle Georgia is receiving a financial boost via a historic loan from the federal government. GPB's Grant Blankenship reports.
22: The U.S. Department of Agriculture calls the $3.3 billion loan to member-owned nonprofit utility Oglethorpe Power the largest ever through its rural utility service. It's to build a 1.4 gigawatt natural gas power plant in southern Monroe County. Oglethorpe Power President and CEO Annalisa Bloodworth says co-op members will pay back the loan over 30 years at an interest rate slightly higher than the Treasury rate, or a little over 6%.
23: When we receive a loan today from the USDA, we receive the lowest cost loan, the lowest interest rate possible.
22: Bloodworth says whether any of the new power could be for a data center is a question for the 38 democratically governed cooperatives she serves to decide. For GPB News, I'm Grant Blankenship in Macon.
1: The U.S. Army Corps of Engineers has approved a plan to build a third cargo terminal at the Port of Savannah. It's part of a massive expansion at the port and comes after a three-year federal review. The Georgia Ports Authority first announced plans for the $2.3 billion terminal on Hutchinson Island in 2019. The authority announced the Corps' approval at its annual State of the Ports address in Savannah yesterday. Construction is expected to start early next year and be completed in the mid-2030s.
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0: It's Morning Edition from NPR News. I'm Steve Inskeep.
7: And I'm Michelle Martin. Good morning. The latest inflation report had bad news for President Trump and his party. Inflation grew to 3.7% in September. That's slightly higher than the forecast. And that's the last read on the consumer price index we will get before the midterm elections next month. But President Trump doesn't seem to be focused on those numbers. NPR White House correspondent Deepa Shivram is focusing on what this could all mean. And she's here with us now. Hi, Deepa.
2: Hi, good morning.
7: So what is President Trump saying about inflation?
2: Yeah, so when he was asked about the inflation report yesterday by reporters, Trump said, quote, "We're doing great," which is a message that is not in line with what voters feel. The inflation report did reflect that reality of what voters are feeling. It showed high costs of things like oil used to heat homes and the cost of air travel. And polling shows that voters are blaming Trump for the economy and those high prices.
7: So the president has been traveling around the country campaigning for Republicans. Is he telling voters the same thing he's telling reporters, that the economy is great?
2: Yeah, that's pretty much what his message has been. Trump keeps talking up what he says are his administration's successes, like going to war with Iran, which I'll note is unpopular and drove up costs. He also keeps talking about tariffs, which were also unpopular and drove up costs. And more recently, he's been pushing this newer message of saying the economy would be worse under Democrats.
3: If the Democrats win, you will have a 1929-style economic depression. You will go into a depression.
2: And Trump pairs comments like that, Michelle, with his pledge that he's been saying repeatedly in rallies just in the last several weeks to pay Americans $5,000 if Republicans keep control of Congress. That would be very costly and likely require approval from Congress. But Trump argues that he can do something like that because he says he's bringing money into the country and he says Democrats wouldn't be able to.
7: You know, the economy used to be Trump's strongest messaging point. It is one of the reasons that he was elected again in 2024. At least that's what voters told us. What happened?
2: Yeah, I mean, it was. This was something that Trump could talk about and voters really responded to. I talked to Brendan Steinhauser. He's a GOP strategist about this. And this is what he told me.
4: Inflation has a big impact on regular folks who are just trying to put food on the table, pay the bills and that sort of thing. And so they have kind of a short memory. If you're not producing policies that get costs down and make people's lives better in the near term, they're going to hold the president and his party in power accountable.
2: And he says he thinks Trump and Republicans will pay a political price this year. He says similar to how Democrats got treated in the last election.
7: So we've been talking about the president's travels. We just heard him in Arizona. He was in New York, Alaska, and Montana. A trip to Kansas is coming up soon. Any sense of whether his presence on the campaign trail is actually helping Republicans?
2: Yeah, to your point, he's been doing a lot of rallies to try and drum up enthusiasm and voter turnout in red states. Trump said yesterday he's aiming for more than 30 rallies before the midterms. And he says the rallies so far have, quote, changed everything. He thinks they're really supporting Republicans who previously might have thought that they were in trouble in their races. But, you know, on the messaging front, Steinhauser, the strategist I spoke to, says that Trump's rhetoric isn't really helping Republicans. He says Trump needs to acknowledge the economic pain people are feeling more directly. And he says he's going to work, you know, to bring down prices and that would help resonate with voters. But as you heard, Trump's not exactly doing that. He's also telling voters to pretend that he's on the ballot this year, which in the past has been helpful for Republicans. But this year with Trump's low poll numbers, it's still sort of a wait and see to see how helpful his presence really is on the campaign trail.
7: That is NPR's Deepa Shivram. Deepa, thank you.
2: Thank you.
0: Some other news now. Social Security faces a test. To be more precise, Congress faces a test as to whether they will address a problem with Social Security. Just 6 years from now, the program for seniors will not have enough money to make full payments. From NPR's Planet Money podcast, Erica Barris tells us why the accounts are running low and what the potential fixes are.
5: The first reason Social Security is running out of money? The baby boomers. They are retiring, collecting their Social Security payments, and living longer. And there are a lot of them, including Steve Goss, who for 52 years was an actuary for the Social Security Administration.
10: Social Security is spending more on benefits now than it is taking in revenue.
5: That seems like a problem.
10: That is definitely a problem.
5: Social Security is like a checking account. All workers pay into it, and you need at least as much money coming in as going out. But we've been spending more than saving since 2010. And in 6 years, payments to retirees could be cut by 22%. But there are proposals for how to generate more money, like raising the payroll tax. You know, the money that comes out of your paycheck for Social Security. That alone would solve the whole problem. Now, Steve isn't partial to any one specific idea. He's more like, sure, but it's up to the American people and obviously Congress. So we could raise the tax or do a combination of things, such as raising the retirement age. How feasible would it be to actually implement this?
10: Very feasible. I mean, Social Security is already receiving all the information it needs to be able to affect this if it were enacted.
5: Or, the way it works now, if you earn more than $184,500 a year, you don't pay Social Security payroll tax on any earnings above that annually. So why not tax those people more? That could help. Or, with people having fewer babies, maybe more immigration. Get more workers to pay into the program.
10: Yes, historically, no question that positive net immigration has been a plus for the United States. It's almost like having had a higher birth rate 25 or 30 years ago.
5: Steve says the longer we wait to fix it, the worse the problem will be. Because this great economic experiment just doesn't have a quick fix solution. But we at Planet Money had one last idea for an easy fix. Social Security still has a couple trillion dollars left. Why not invest it in the stock market? As Steve says, the U.S. did talk about it a bunch in the 1990s. And back then, Canada actually did it.
10: And as it happens, that investment fund has grown since the 1990s to the point now where I was just talking with the folks in Canada recently. Their trust fund that has been built up with equities is now equal in size to 25% of their gross domestic product.
5: Wow.
10: So that was a wise move, and they have much benefited from it.
5: But now, if the U.S. were to do it, there actually wouldn't be enough benefit because the fund is so depleted. We are spending it down every single day. So too late for us, but happy for you, Canada. Erica Barris, NPR News.
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1: And this is GPB, where you're listening to Morning Edition. I'm Devin Zwald. Coming up on the show, France has opened an investigation into a cyber attack that hit hundreds of food retailers, causing refrigerators to malfunction across the country. You can hear more at 9:51.
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1: The U.S. Soccer Federation plans a new National Women's Club competition that will involve teams from the National Women's Soccer League and the Gainbridge Super League. The Metro Atlanta-based federation didn't give a launch date for the games in its announcement yesterday, but it did announce its name, the Arthur M. Blank Crest Cup, recognizing the Atlanta business icon who owns Major League Soccer's Atlanta United and the expansion NWSL team Atlanta City FC. The cup is described as a first-of-its-kind knockout tournament to crown a singular national champion among women's soccer teams from across the nation, much like the men's U.S. Open Cup. This is GPB.
3: The South is the fastest growing region in the country. States like Georgia and Texas are experiencing a surge of young people and communities of color, a demographic revolution that could mean big political shifts.
4: We're kind of assuming right now that red states are going to continue to be red states, blue states are going to continue to be blue states, and that's not necessarily the case.
3: I'm Anthony Brooks, the fight for the new South on the next On Point.
1: That's in about 15 minutes, right at 10 o'clock.
5: Good morning, I'm Michelle Martin. Here's a question worth $100,000. During George Washington's presidency, farmers resisted a federal tax on distilled spirits. What was the name of their uprising? Middle schooler Peter Daniel from Colorado knew in the finals of the National Civics Bee last night. It's the Whiskey Rebellion if you're playing at home. Daniel only got stumped when asked what he was going to do now. He recovered, though. I don't know, he said. I'm going to find out soon. It's Morning Edition.
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0: It's Morning Edition from NPR News. I'm Steve Inskeep.
5: And I'm Michelle Martin. In Wyoming, people on the Wind River Reservation are trying to force out the pastor of a Christian church. They say a recent sermon denigrated their native religion. Wyoming Public Radio's Melody Edwards reports.
7: On Sunday, July 5th, the Northern Arapaho tribe was celebrating the last day of their Sundance ceremony. That morning, in a church on the reservation, Foundations for Nations pastor Sarah Lucas's sermon ridiculed Sundance and its ceremonial use of a pipe.
8: A pipe cannot hear your prayers. It's just a piece of material. This is the cycle that they're caught up in. This is all they've ever known. And the Lord is saying, tear down the idols, tear down the altars.
7: A video of the sermon went viral across Indian country. For weeks now, protesters have been waving signs outside the church reading, "Leave."
9: She called our sacred pipe an idol.
7: Murray Yellowbird, who's Northern Arapaho, says she's here to set the record straight.
9: Jesus didn't die for me.

0: most of these Native nations' culture. And it is the central spiritual and religious ceremony of the year.
1: Means says the federal government outlawed indigenous religious ceremonies like Sundance in 1883.
0: They went out and arrested natives who participated in this. Oftentimes, they would either be fined, and if they couldn't pay the fine, then they would have food rations withheld from them and their family. It was all kind of an effort to stamp out this savage culture. And it lasted in the United States until 1978.
1: The two tribal governments that oversee the reservation have also asked the church to go. And they adopted a registration system requiring their approval of all non-tribal organizations. The church can no longer pick up and drop off children on the reservation. Lucas says her church has given a lot to the community, helping kids and low-income people. She told the news outlet WIO Today she has no plans to leave.
2: We own our land. It's private. And so, like, we just can't up and leave.
1: Lucas declined a request for comment, but in the interview with WIO Today, she did apologize.
2: I'm so sorry that that came off mocking. That I apologize for, you know, how it came off, how it delivered. However, the word of God remains the same. And I can't apologize for something that I gave my life up for.
3: I think it was hollow. It wasn't said from the heart.
1: That's Northern Arapaho protester Nicole Wagon, a practicing Catholic. She says her church is an example of how contemporary Christianity can embrace tribal belief systems.
3: I mean, if you go on into the church, paintings and everything embrace who we are and where we come from. I mean, even in the backdrop is a teepee.
1: Marae Yellowbird says they plan to keep protesting as long as it takes.
4: She just needs to leave. That's all we want. She can go practice anywhere else for white people, but, you know, leave us natives alone.
1: For NPR News, I'm Melody Edwards.

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2: 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I'm Devin Zwald. It's 65 degrees in Columbus, 66 degrees in Augusta, and 63 degrees in Rome. The National Weather Service says today is expected to be sunny with highs in the 80s and 90s. There is a dense fog advisory for southeast Georgia till 10 this morning. The agency says visibility was around a quarter of a mile or less in the dense fog. And there's also an air quality alert for the metro Atlanta area. The outdoor air quality is likely to be unhealthy for children and people with heart or lung disease today. The Atlanta Press Club and GPB have partnered to host debates between candidates in key Georgia races for the upcoming midterm election. Today at 3, you can hear the debate for Public Service Commissioner District 5 and Agriculture Commissioner right here on the radio. 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

0: It's Morning Edition from NPR News. I'm Michelle Martin.
1: And I'm Steve Inskeep. France's cybersecurity agency is investigating a cyber attack on supermarket freezers. Millions of tons of food went bad. NPR's Eleanor Beardsley reports from Paris.
2: Cyril Chabel manages a large Intermarché supermarket outside the French city of Dijon. He got a call about 4 a.m. Monday from a surveillance company that told him temperatures were rising in the store's freezers and cold rooms. I got in my car right away and went to the store, he says. When I opened the freezers, there was no more cold, just hot air coming out.

0: Some 500 to 700 stores in France were hit between Sunday night and Monday morning, according to authorities. Julien Coulon runs a tech investment fund and has also been working in the internet industry since 1992.
1: As far as we know, all those freezers were connected to the internet. The hackers took over and transformed the freezer into heaters.
0: The stores all used a Danish company to manage their freezers. Coulon says those hit had not updated the software, which let the hackers take control and raise temperatures from -4 to 140 degrees Fahrenheit in a matter of hours. It's a wake-up call, said Dominique Schelcher, head of supermarket chain Coopérative U, speaking on RTL Radio.
2: C'est la question que pose cette attaque. C'est pour ça que je dis qu'elle est gravissime. C'est pour ça que je dis.
0: This attack should make us question our very food security and sovereignty, he said. Store manager Schubel says the attack was scarily targeted.
3: Tout ce qui est informatique est très protégé par le groupement Intermarché.
0: All of our computer data is very well protected, he says. These hackers hit the only vulnerable point of our stores. While there are no culprits so far, Coulon told NPR he has a few ideas.
1: What is weird is that those hackers didn't ask for any money so far. And of course, we can quickly make a shortcut thinking that we have our French election coming soon. And there is always a good way to destabilize a country.
0: He says incidents like this will only increase with AI, which will sniff out new hacking opportunities like software that hasn't been updated. Eleanor Beardsley, NPR News, Paris.
4: A strict national security law in Hong Kong, along with the COVID pandemic, pushed many Americans and Europeans to leave the city. But Jan Cummins and Broomby's visit to a famous shopping and lodging complex shows why the city is still seen as a place of opportunity for many.
5: If you wanted to take a trip around the world in just an hour, come to Hong Kong's Tsim Sha Tsui district. Among the throngs of tourists and high-end shops is Chungking Mansions.
6: When you walk into Chungking Mansions, you're no longer in standard Hong Kong. This building is Indian and African, also Filipina and Indonesian. This is a building that functions as the center of the global south.
5: This is Gordon Matthews, an anthropologist at the Chinese University of Hong Kong. Today, I'm joining him for a tour.
7: Let's go over to some of the...
5: He spent years writing about the building that has captured the imagination of film directors and writers since it was built in 1961.
8: There is a hubbub of activity as people come to buy, sell, make business deals, all over food that comes from all around the world.
5: Hong Kong has long been touted as an international financial hub. The State Department says, despite a dip during COVID-19, the number of Americans in the city rebounded to around 84,000 in 2023.
6: You can also see goods that you can't buy elsewhere in Hong Kong.
5: But as an American, Matthew says just walking into Chungking Mansions forces you to rethink what it means to be international in this part of the world.
6: What this place shows is that international doesn't mean just Western and Global North. It means instead people truly from all over the world.
8: We're standing here on the ground floor of Chungking Mansions.
7: Yes.
8: What are the shops that we can see around us?
6: Right across the way, we see an African hip-hop shop. Then right across here, we see mostly South Asian provisions. Then Ghana Locals, which is a Ghanaian restaurant. So you see a whole array of places.
5: With the passage of a 2020 national security law, political freedoms in Hong Kong have been restricted. But to people from across the global south, Chungking's shine hasn't dulled.
6: This hall at night is going to be vast.
5: Matthews estimates that some 100 nationalities pass through these corridors every year, many of them looking to do business.
8: That sound you're hearing is the sound of hundreds of mobile phones being packaged up, ready to be distributed across the world.
5: In 2008, Matthews estimated that some 20% of all phones in sub-Saharan Africa once passed through this building. Nowadays, a lot of that trade has shifted north into mainland China. But that doesn't mean that the entrepreneurial spirit has vanished. On the second floor, we run into Fahad Siddiqui. He's only 19 and about to start university, but already he's hustling.
9: He said he just comes in time. We wait for him.
5: We join him as he makes his rounds, trying to flog products to local shop owners.
8: So far, tell me, what brings you to Chungking Mansions today?
9: It's a place of opportunities. You can be from any background and you're going to be accepted here because you are one of them.
5: He might feel accepted inside the confines of Chongqing Mansions, but once he leaves, it's another story.
9: Monday, okay. Chalo. No problem. Yeah, he's busy.
10: Come back on Monday.
9: Yeah.
10: Thank you, sir.
5: Many Hong Kongers still hold prejudiced views of the building's largely non-Chinese patrons like Siddiqui, whose grandfather moved here from Pakistan.
9: So, yeah, that your reviews will come on this.
5: In 2024, some 60% of Hong Kong ethnic minorities said they felt their salaries were lower than white and Chinese counterparts because of their ethnic background.
9: You will face discrimination. I feel like I deserve to be accepted. I'm born and bred in Hong Kong. I believe that I am a Hong Konger, and I call myself a Chinese, even though my background is Pakistani.
5: Now, Chongqing and its residents are pushing back against discrimination. On the top floor, a new cultural space, the Diversity Hub, has opened. It tells the story of Hong Kong's ethnic minorities, who make up some 8% of the city's population.
11: It's created a new sense of pride for the community.
5: This is Jeff Andrews, senior manager of the Diversity Hub.
11: The journey of Hong Kong was a multicultural effort, and the Hong Kong identity is not just language or color, it's values, and I'm hoping in Hong Kong in the next 10 years we're just called Hong Kong Yen.
5: Hong Kong Yen, Cantonese for Hong Kong people, a label that Chongqing's residents hope they can claim. After all, this building is a reminder that they too are a part of the city's story. For NPR News, I'm Jan Kamenzin-Brumby in Hong Kong.
4: 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I'm Michelle Martin.
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1: You've been listening to Morning Edition on Georgia Public Broadcasting. I'm Devin Zwald. Thank you for joining GPB this morning. Stay with us for On Point coming up next, and have a great rest of your day.
2: 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Georgia has a rich history and continues to change. GPB's reporters offer you stories from across the state you won't hear anywhere else, taking you to new places and introducing you to the unique people that make Georgia such a special place.
3: The South is the fastest growing region in the country. States like Georgia and Texas are seeing an influx of younger and more diverse people, and that could bring big political change.
4: If things continue along this path, the South, by the next reapportionment in 2030 after the census, will gain 9 congressional seats, the most in its history.
3: Republicans and Democrats are racing to wield that political power.
5: The goal of y'all vote is to flip the southern state houses. Those are the people who draw the maps. And if Republicans still have a gerrymandered iron grip on all of those states, they're going to give themselves even more congressional power, and it'll be harder for us.
6: We're going to lose seats in Texas for the first time in a while. We're at 83 in the House. We'll be below that. I don't know how much further below that. 76 is a majority, so you can't lose a ton of seats. You lose a majority.
3: I'm Anthony Brooks. Today on Point, the political scramble for the new South.
7: Live from NPR News in Washington, I'm Corva Coleman. Stocks opened mixed after the Labor Department reported a bigger-than-expected jump in wholesale prices last month. NPR's Scott Horsley reports the Dow Jones Industrial Average rose more than 160 points in early trading.
8: Retail inflation was high in September, but wholesale inflation was even higher. Prices at the wholesale level jumped 1.3% between August and September, the biggest one-month increase in more than 4 years. Despite rising prices, shoppers continued to spend freely last month. Retail spending rose by 0.8% in September, which is more than forecasters expected. Much of that extra spending went for pricey gasoline, but people also spent more at restaurants and grocery stores. Meanwhile, spending was down in September at home improvement centers. The Federal Reserve will consider both the inflation data and the robust spending when policymakers meet to talk about interest rates later this month. Scott Horsley, NPR News, Washington.
7: A federal judge in California has halted the Trump administration's controversial reorganization of the Agriculture Department. NPR's Kirk Siegler reports on the ruling that also stopped the relocation of the U.S. Forest Service for now.
9: The Trump administration has planned to close or consolidate dozens of federal research stations, primarily in the Northwest, and move the headquarters of the U.S. Forest Service from Washington, D.C. to Utah. That's ignited particular controversy due to the fact that Utah has more desert lands than forests and is on the forefront of an effort by conservative Western states to take over control of federal public lands. The judge in the case brought by federal employee unions wrote that this broader reorganization can't be done without the consent and funding of Congress. The judge gave the administration 2 days to respond to most of the order, but broadly halted the USDA reorganization. Now, Trump officials have said it's needed to modernize and make the agency more efficient, while unions and conservationists are likening it to a dismantling. Kirk Siegler, NPR News.
7: A major source of fraud in the federal food assistance program called SNAP has to do with its outdated security features. Hundreds of millions of dollars have been stolen from SNAP recipients. NPR's Juliana Kim reports Congress is now considering upgrading the tech.
10: In most states, food assistance cards rely on swipe pay with magnetic stripes, leaving them extremely vulnerable to a type of fraud known as card skimming. Democratic Senator Ron Wyden of Oregon has been pushing for cards to have microchips, which is the standard for most debit and credit cards today.
11: We've been hearing the Republicans talk about rooting out waste, fraud, and abuse in hunger programs. My bill gives you a way to do it without taking food away from hungry children.
10: The Senate version of the Farm Bill includes a provision to roll out chips, but the House version does not, meaning it's unclear if the measure will make the final cut. Juliana Kim, NPR News.
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1: Live from the GPB Newsroom, I'm Devins Wald. The Georgia Bureau of Investigation has made two additional arrests in their investigation into the shooting deaths in Vienna that happened earlier this month. The GBI says the two individuals are 36 and 40 years old and have been charged with participation in criminal street gang activity, possession of a firearm by a convicted felon, and tampering with evidence. The GBI last week arrested a 17-year-old. The agency said the investigation is ongoing and more arrests are expected. Two people were killed in the shooting and 35 others were injured. The mayor of Vienna yesterday extended a curfew for the city. As Election Day looms, high-profile visitors continue to come to Georgia. Yesterday, Vice President J.D. Vance traveled to Atlanta, greeting supporters ahead of a private fundraising event. GPB's Sarah Callis reports.
12: Vance spoke on the tarmac of Atlanta's Hartsfield-Jackson Airport. He came bearing a message, vote for Congressman Mike Collins, who is challenging Senator John Ossoff. Bain Thompson, a University of Georgia student, joined the crowd to welcome Vance.
13: It's a critical swing state right now at the moment, so coming up with midterms, it's super important for him to come out, get Republicans to come vote.
12: Collins and Lieutenant Governor candidate Greg Dolezal also greeted Vance at the airport, but gubernatorial candidate Rick Jackson did not attend. President Donald Trump will also be in Georgia Friday to campaign for Collins and Jackson. For GPB News, I'm Sarah Callis.
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3: This is On Point. I'm Anthony Brooks in for Meghna Chakrabarty. The South is the fastest growing region in the United States with expanding populations of young people, immigrants, and people of color. That means big shifts in political power. Consider the midterm elections less than 3 weeks away. People are already voting in many states. There are close races in several southern states, once considered reliably Republican. In Texas, the Democratic dream of flipping the state blue is being carried by James Tallarico, running for the U.S. Senate against Republican State Attorney General Ken Paxton.
18: We need a new American dream for today's families. I am running for LBJ's Senate seat, the Hill Country's own, Lyndon Johnson.
3: In North Carolina, Democrat Roy Cooper is running well ahead of Michael Whatley in a race that could help Democrats take control of the U.S. Senate. And in Georgia, Democrat Keisha Lance Bottoms is in a close race for governor against Republican Rick Jackson.
19: If you're ready for a real-life conservative who knows how to fight the tough fights and win big for Georgia, I'm Rick Jackson, and I'm asking for your vote.
20: He has missed this debate. He'd rather hide behind his billions than explain to you his record of making billions off the taxpayers of Georgia.
3: Even in South Carolina, the reddest of red states, there's a tight race between Republican Senator Darlene Graham, the late Senator Lindsey Graham's sister, and her Democratic challenger, Dr. Annie Andrews. Now, of course, rising prices, an unpopular war, and a very unpopular president have a lot to do with these races. But so does the way the South is growing and changing. Young people, immigrants, and African Americans are moving in big numbers to states like Texas, Georgia, and North Carolina, fueling a population boom that means more political power for the South, as many as 9 new seats in Congress. So that's what we're looking at today. And let's begin with Michael Lee. He's senior counsel in the Democracy Program at the Brennan Center for Justice at New York University School of Law. Michael, good to have you. Welcome to On Point.
21: Yeah, thanks for having me. Glad to be here.
3: Yeah, we're glad to have you. And I want to talk about the political implications of this soon, but let's start with a primer of how the South is changing. What's happening in terms of these demographic shifts?
21: So step back six decades, and since the 1960s, the South has been the fastest growing region of the country decade after decade. In that period of time, it has gained 30-something congressional seats. If you go back to 1960, the South, the Midwest, and the Northeast were all about the same size. The South is now by far the largest region in the country. About 40% of all Americans live in the South, and that's a long-going story. But what's changed a bit in recent years is that increasingly it's people of color who are driving the population growth of the South. And in fact, in states like Georgia and Texas, you're actually starting to see the white population decline, not just as a share of the population, but in absolute numbers as the older white population leaves the scene. The states are becoming much more diverse at a very fast clip. The South has also been a big recipient of immigration, in part because it has a booming economy. And so lots of immigrants have come there, and they've also made these states much more diverse. And that's been a big change in the recent years.
3: Right. You told my producer, Claire, as an example, Texas could add close to 800,000 black people this decade. That's about as many black people as live in Mississippi, or to put it another way, it's about a congressional district worth of black people coming to Texas. So talk a little bit about that. Is that consistent across the South, or what strikes you about that? That's a pretty extraordinary fact.
21: It is an extraordinary fact. Texas, I should have said, is the fastest growing state in the country by far, and along with a quartet of other states, Georgia, North Carolina, Florida, and South Carolina, really those are the states that are driving the South's population growth. And really they're sort of two Souths. There's the fast growing boom states of the South that I just mentioned, and then there's sort of the rest of the South. And these are very attractive states for a variety of reasons. And not only for people coming from outside the United States, but also people relocating from within the United States, including a lot of people of color. There's been really a sort of reverse great migration that's been taking place this decade and last as people leave cities like Chicago and New York that are expensive and aren't as perceived as having as much opportunity and moving back to the South. And they're choosing places like Texas and Georgia and North Carolina and really powering the growth and making these states the fastest growing states in the country.
3: And what's behind this? What explains this move? Is it job opportunities? Is it climate? Is it all of the above?
21: Well, that's a great question. I think it's a little bit of all of it. You know, I think a lot of people, the cost of living has gotten much higher, and there's a lot of stories of people who are leaving places in New York, like New York, where they live in a two-bedroom apartment and they move to Atlanta and they get a four-bedroom house with a yard and a suburban area with good schools. And really, I think, that's sort of driving it. And the southern states have been some of the fastest growing as well. Texas is booming. And really, I think, a lot of the black population growth actually is not in cities like Dallas or Houston, but is in the suburbs of places like Dallas and Houston. And it's really sort of middle-class black Americans looking for opportunity and finding it in Texas and other states like that.
3: And let me ask you as well about more and more younger voters. I was reading that according to the latest census data, the South was the only region in the nation which recorded an increase in the number of residents under 18 over the past 5 years. Compare that to the Northeast, the Midwest, and the West, which saw their share of young people plunge. So that's changing the demographics as well across the South, right?
21: Yeah, absolutely. Texas in particular has the second youngest population in the country, and it's adding a lot of new babies every year, whereas in many states in other parts of the country, you're actually now seeing more deaths than births, and that's a new thing. But states like Texas continue to add to have a net number of births over deaths.
3: Right. So when we look at the effect of this politically, we can look at states like Texas, like North Carolina, like Georgia. There's been a lot of coverage of close Senate races there, where Democrats are pinning their hopes on victories to help them retake the Senate. And there's a lot of reasons that you can point to about, you know, why Democrats are competitive in these states. It might have to do with candidate quality. It might have to do with the economy, with an unpopular president. But to what extent does it also have to do with what you're talking about here?
21: Well, there certainly are a lot of new people in the South who weren't there even in 2020, but certainly weren't there, you know, a decade or more ago. And these states have really just sort of gotten much more demographically diverse. The electorates have gotten much more demographically diverse. White voters in Texas are now only 46% of the electorate. And that is, you know, whereas Latinos are 32% of the electorate and rising. And if you go back to the early 2000s, Latinos were a quarter of the electorate, and now they're a third of the electorate. And so, you know, they are sort of the deciders, right? And you know, I should also mention Asians. You know, Texas has the fastest growing Asian population in the country. It will have a larger Asian population by the end of the decade than New York. And really, these new groups whose votes are up for grabs are really the deciders. In 2024, a lot of Latinos went toward Republicans. This cycle, there's a lot of evidence, at least if you believe the polls, that Latinos may be reverting toward Democrats. And that's changing the politics of these states, and it's making it much more interesting and than it was, because we've gotten very used to telling a static story of the politics of the South, you know, almost Faulknerian version, where nothing ever changes. And now the South is the place where everything is changing.
3: Right, right. So long term, and I know this is a difficult question to answer, but I'm going to ask it anyway. Does this demographic shift help Republicans more or Democrats more, or is it a little too complicated to answer?
21: Well, the way I would put it is that the future of the South is going to be increasingly multiracial. Mm-hmm. And the winners of this will be the party or parties that compete for that multiracial future. Increasingly, you're not going to be able to succeed in places like Texas by just appealing to white voters. You're going to have to build a multiracial coalition that includes Latinos, includes Asians, includes, you know, black voters. And the party that sort of figures out how to do that will win the future.
3: Right. And another thing, you know, when we think of presidential politics, the Electoral College, more and more of the country, more and more of the focus of this is going to be focused on the South, right? I mean, with a larger population comes a bigger share in the Electoral College.
21: That's right. You know, the South is not going to only gain congressional representation with the 9 new seats. It's going to gain 9 new electoral votes. And that totally changes the dynamics for how you get to 270 electoral votes. It will no longer be sufficient for Democrats to win the blue wall states, Pennsylvania, Michigan, and Wisconsin. That will not get them to 270, even if they do that, because the South will be that much more powerful. You know, even winning the blue wall states plus Arizona and Nevada barely gets Democrats to 270. So really, the future of the country's politics is increasingly going to be the South, and the South really, in a lot of ways, will be the ball game. And that's something that's new for the South. It's not, they're not used to doing that. I think it's also a very scary situation for Republicans, potentially, because if Republicans can't consistently win states like Texas or Georgia, then their path has to change, and particularly Texas, because Texas, by next decade, will have 44 electoral votes, potentially. And that's a huge number of votes that Republicans want to be able to count on, and they may not be able to count on unless they do better at winning Texas.
3: All right, Michael Lee, stay with us. We're coming up against a break, but listeners, we're looking at a population boom in the South. Who's moving there and why, and what it means for the future of American politics? We've got a lot more coming ahead. Stay with us. This is On Point.

0: 2 years after the biolab fire in Conyers, residents are still searching for answers. 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I'm Pamela Kirkland. 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
3: This is On Point. I'm Anthony Brooks. This hour, we're looking at a population boom in the South with a big influx of young people, immigrants, and African Americans, and what it means for the future of American political power. Michael Lee is with us. He's counsel in the Democracy Program at the Brennan Center for Justice at New York University School of Law. And Michael, you were explaining a lot about this demographic shift across the South before the break. I want to ask you, where is it happening? Is it happening in rural locations, urban locations, throughout the South? Where is it centered?
4: It really is happening in urban and especially suburban locations. The suburbs of places like Dallas and Atlanta really are booming. In fact, far more people live in the suburbs of Dallas and Fort Worth than live in the two major cities themselves. They're booming across the board. They're adding white people, they're adding black people, they're adding Latinos, they're adding Asians. In one of the suburban counties north of Dallas, which is the third fastest growing county in the country, Collin County, 43% of the growth this decade has been from Asians. And so it really is sort of an extraordinary moment. But those counties are also adding large numbers of black voters, large numbers of Latino voters. And it's really sort of, and in fact, they're becoming majority non-white. And that really is a big shift.
3: Michael Lee, stand by. I want to welcome into the conversation Charles Bullock. He's Richard B. Russell Professor of Political Science at the University of Georgia, and he joins us from Athens, Georgia. Charles Bullock, welcome to On Point. It's great to have you.
5: Great to be with you and Michael, enjoying the conversation.
3: Good. Well, pick it up anywhere you want. What political shifts are you noticing in this current midterm cycle? Let's start there. How is this playing out in the current batch of races that a lot of us are paying a lot of attention to across the South?
5: Well, if we were doing this 10 years ago, I think it would be a very short conversation. We would say, virtually all of these Senate seats, which are of interest, governorships, U.S. House seats, that Republicans are going to win them unless they are very, very urban. And what we see now, and you kind of touched on this already, is it looks like the North Carolina seat is going to go from Republican to Democrat. A year ago, it was thought that Georgia's John Ossoff was the most endangered Democrat in the Senate, and now he's leading by 8 to 10 points. And the question then becomes, will he have enough coattails to elect a governor, Democratic governor in Georgia, Keisha Lance Bottoms?
3: Right. Yeah. So you've been observing politics in Georgia for a long time. How does this moment feel, new or different to you right now? You sort of just explained that, but this is a pretty dramatic change, right?
5: Well, absolutely. Yeah. I mean, I lived through one realignment as Georgia and the South went from Democrat to Republican, and I may get to see another realignment, at least with regard to what you referred to as the growth states. And yeah, it is two Souths. That what is happening here in Georgia with the resurgent Democratic Party is not at all like what is happening if you cross our border to the west and get to Alabama, where it's not even clear that the Republican Party is maxed out there. Hmm. Republican Party, in terms of its vote shares in Georgia, maxed out about 20 years ago. The Republican Party has lost 20 seats in the state house over the last 8 elections. So, you know, there is change underway here in this state. And, you know, Virginia has already changed. North Carolina has posed for change. And the most interesting one, of course, is Texas.
3: Right. So tell me what you're most interested about when you look at Texas. And where I'm leading with this question, I asked Michael this before the break. I mean, to what extent are Democrats competitive in these states, which feels like news, which feels like a new thing and might be explained in a big way by these demographic shifts? But it might also be explained by candidate quality, by a bad economy, by an unpopular war, an unpopular president. How do you sort of balance the thinking about what explains this?
5: Well, just to underscore how dramatic things are, there has not been a non-incumbent Democrat elected to a statewide constitutional office in Georgia or Texas in this century. So, you know, this is generational potentially. It helps Democrats across the board that this is midterm of a Republican presidential election. Now, if we look at the U.S. House, there have only been 3 times since the Civil War where the president's party came out of a midterm election better off than they went going into it in terms of Congress. But adding on to that, inflation, the unpopular war, the unpopularity increasingly of what is being done with regard to deportations. So there are lots of things which are working to Democrats' advantage, and it looks like they have pretty good candidates that they've recruited this year. So everything lines up kind of in Democrats' favor, although they are still climbing a hill because Republicans have been in charge. They've got to draw the congressional districts. So, yeah, Democrats have the wind to their back, but they do have to go uphill to succeed.
3: Michael, I want to come back to you. When it comes to this population shift, I'm wondering what we know about early registration data and precinct level shifts. Are these new residents reinforcing existing political majorities, or are we actually seeing in this registration data a sort of shift in the balance of power?
6: Well, I think that's a little hard to tell in the South because in southern states, you generally don't register by party, and that's different than in states like New York, where you register as a Democrat or a Republican. And so what we know about these voters is when they vote, and we will get a very interesting set of data. You know, this is like a gold mine for political scientists and those who study politics, because you're talking about a very new and emerging electorate, and we'll find out whether these people are showing that they're going to be reliable Democrats or reliable Republicans, you know, over the course of the next few elections. And we'll also know whether they're going to stick it out or whether they're just particularly mad this election cycle, and then they decide that they're going to be non-voters going forward. But, you know, I think, you know, there's a lot of, if you're a Democrat in a place like Texas, there's a lot of encouraging signs that maybe you can put together a coalition with this new electorate that might hold the state and might win not only a U.S. Senate seat, but, you know, polling shows that every statewide office, you know, lieutenant governor, agriculture commissioner, everything is sort of up for grabs a cycle. And that could be really exciting because it could be a whole sweep for Democrats in Texas.
3: Really interesting.
5: Anthony, one thing to look at, is Michael's right. You know, most southern states don't register by party, but you can look at what happened in the primaries. Now, here in Georgia, 150,000 more people asked for the Democratic than the Republican ballot back in our May primary. Over the last 16 years, the only other time when there were more Democratic than Republican ballots cast in the primary was 2020, and of course, that's when Georgia voted for Joe Biden and elected 2 Democratic senators.
3: That's really interesting. So there's a short-term effect that we've been talking about a long-term effect, but we've also been talking about a short-term effect on the midterms. But what about this longer game and the run-up to the 2030 census? With more population, there are more chances to redraw these political maps. What does that look like to you? Charles, let me start with you.
5: Yeah, well, what Democrats are going to have to do in order to protect themselves is to win either governorships or control with a legislative body. And what we've seen recently has been Republicans with a trifecta. They control all the powers of redistricting. If that's the situation in the state come 2031, once the new data come out, sure, you're going to continue to see Republicans press their advantage. Nothing new here. Democrats did the same thing for decades when they were in the majority. But if Democrats say in this state, suppose Keisha Lance Bottoms wins the governorship and then gets reelected in 2030, then you're going to end up with a map which is going to be much more balanced in terms of fairness to Democrats and Republicans. Same thing could happen in most other southern states, not in North Carolina, though, because the governor can't veto a redistricting plan.
3: Right. Michael, what's your view on sort of on the chances of this redistricting come the 2030 census?
6: Well, I think you're already starting to see a lot of signs that there could be a freakout about a changing America. And you see that in things like the new rules that the Trump administration is proposing, which would, for example, eliminate the collection of race and ethnicity data on the census. We've asked a form of race question from every census dating back to 1790. This could be the first census in 2030 that doesn't ask that. You're also seeing, efforts to exclude people because a lot of the growth in the country are immigrants. And some share of those are undocumented immigrants, some share of those are students, some share of those are people on H-1B visas. And all of those people under the new rules that are being proposed by the Trump administration would no longer be counted. Now, that's a process that's still in its early stages. An effort to do that would almost certainly be challenged in court, but they are moving forward as of right now on things like adding a citizenship question to the census, asking questions about your legal status and the like in order to be able to try to implement this. And so, I think if states like Texas flip or Georgia continues becoming a blue state, I think there will be a lot of efforts potentially to undermine that and not to sort of, to make it hard to sort of fully realize those gains.
3: Right. Interesting. Yeah. Charles, I'm wondering, as we see this population growth across the South heavily concentrated in major metro areas and suburban rings, Michael mentioned this before the break, how are you seeing the parties adjusting their strategies to either maximize turnout in these expanding suburbs or countering them by turning out rural voters?
5: Yeah. as the South becomes more urban, you simply can't win by just simply going with rural voters. Now, here in Georgia, in 2018, Governor Kemp concentrated on rural Georgia and won. But even his own advisors told him this is the last election you can do that with. You're going to have to spend much more time working the suburbs. Now, there are suburbs and then there are outer suburbs. The inner suburbs increasingly are the ones that are becoming Democratic. But if you go out to the second ring, that's where Republicans are very heavy. But even there, you're beginning to see some inroads. For example, in one of the most Republican counties just north of Atlanta, the two southernmost precincts are becoming Democratic. Why? Because there's a huge influx of Indians. Whole subdivisions, I'm told, are essentially populated by Indians. So this diverse population is moving further and further out from the cities. And, the game's going to be played in those because that's where you find the swing voters. Who are the swing voters? They're white college-educated voters. Those are people who generally identify as Republican, but who are not Trump Republicans. And they're going to be critical this year's elections.
3: All right, that's really interesting. And let me ask you about the extent to which minority voting power is going to be protected or diluted. And here, I'll come back to you, Mike. How do you anticipate the expiration or preservation of the Voting Rights Act provisions, which influence how the next set of congressional maps are drawn?
6: Well, that's a great question, because I do think there will be efforts to dismantle a lot of opportunity districts that exist. Now that can be a dangerous game because people did try to do some of that this decade, and it looks like that may backfire on Republicans because they may have spread their voters out too thin and may lose some of the seats that they thought but they were going to have for sure.
3: You're talking there about last year's redistricting effort. Was it last year? I mean, the most recent redistricting efforts, which you're saying might backfire on Republicans, right?
6: That's right. In states like Texas and Alabama, where they eliminated a black district, Louisiana, where they eliminated a black district, and some of that may backfire on them. But, you know, I think that there will be an effort to sort of undermine minority power because, you know, there still is a lot of racially polarized voting in the South, and a large share of Democrats in the South will be people of color. And if you can eliminate those seats, you can try to hang on to your power for a bit longer. Now, that's sort of a in some ways stupid game because, you know, it's not as though states like Texas and Georgia are going to stop getting more diverse, and the electorate of the future is going to be even more people of color, right? Because the older Americans tend to be disproportionately white as the large baby boomer generation, which is very disproportionately white, begins to leave the scene. You know, you're going to have a much more diverse electorate. And if you don't begin competing for that electorate, if you just sort of try to undermine the power of black voters and Latino voters and Asian voters, you will not be well placed for when those voters are not only a significant voice, but the majority in these states.
3: Hmm. I want to talk about sort of Republican and Democratic strategy in the South. And I'll come back to you for this, Charles. You know, for years, Southern GOP power has relied on low taxes, on talking about economic growth. How is the party, or is the party, adapting its messaging to retain these new residents who move for economic reasons, but may not align with the local party's social platform? Can you talk a little bit about that?
5: Well, right. Yeah, and those two things I didn't mention, you know, low taxes is still very forefront of Republican messaging. It's expanded now so that it talks about not only lower income taxes in states that have it, but even going down to the local level and Republicans promising to cut property taxes, which almost exclusively local governments. But they're also, Republicans are becoming sensitive in the states, and there's still 10 of them which are concentrated in the South, which haven't fully embraced the Affordable Care Act, or Obamacare as it's known. So some Republicans are now beginning to acknowledge that maybe that's something like that needs to be done because they're getting such an outcry from their citizenry who are suffering because of the absence of the efforts that were put in place by the Biden administration to make purchasing health care more affordable. This is going to continue to become significant. With each year, as it becomes harder and harder to find any kind of health insurance. So there is an awareness.
3: I think we lost Charles there. We'll work to get him back. Michael, let me come back to you and talk about sort of the Southern Democratic playbook. You know, Southern Democrats have seen varying levels of success. We talked about breakthroughs, potential breakthroughs in states like Georgia. What's the focus there in persuading these moderate swing voters or how to drive up turnout among these newly arrived residents of the state, of the states?
6: Well, I think in places like Texas and the suburbs of Atlanta, people are still trying to figure that out. And you see Republicans still try to a lot of times play by the old playbook, which is, you know, to punch a bunch of culture war buttons and the like. In Texas, you see like people talk about like Sharia law and some of these counties that are adding a large number of Indian Americans and things like that, as though, you know, that's sort of a threat. You see elected officials talk about problems with diversity in schools and the like. But Democrats, I think, you know, are still trying to figure this out because it's a very different electorate.
3: All right. Well, that's Michael Lee, counsel in the Democracy Program at the Brennan Center for Justice at New York University School of Law. Michael, thanks so much for joining us this hour. We appreciate it.
6: Thanks for having me.
3: And listeners, there's more ahead. This is On Point.
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3: You're back with On Point. I'm Anthony Brooks, and we're talking about the potentially big political shifts coming in the South as the region sees a boom in its population driven by more young people, more immigrants, and more communities of color. Charles Bullock is with us. He's the Richard B. Russell Professor of Political Science at the University of Georgia. And I want to bring in two other folks hoping to capture or keep that Southern political power for Republicans or Democrats. Amanda Nelson is co-founder of the organization Y'all Vote, which is working to flip state houses in the South from Republican to Democrat. She's also the political content creator behind the account Amanda's Mild Takes. She joins us from Richmond, Virginia. Amanda, welcome to On Point. Great to have you.
12: Hi. Thank you for having me.
3: And Matt Makoviak also joins us from On Point Station KUT in Austin. Matt is a GOP strategist in Texas and the president of Potomac Strategy Group. He's also a former chair of the Travis County Republican Party. Matt, great to have you. Thank you for joining us.
13: Hi, my pleasure. Thank you.
3: So, Amanda, let me start with you. First of all, talk a little bit about the work that Y'all Voting is doing. Just describe what you're up to.
12: Sure. We are a coalition of content creators in all of the 13 southern states. We coordinate messaging and work on voter education and getting out the vote, specifically targeting state house races, so state senate, state general assemblies, also governor's races and Supreme Court races where they have the ability to affect gerrymandered maps. So that's what we're working on.
3: Gotcha. And you've been listening, I assume. We've been talking about big demographic changes across the South. I'm wondering which ones you're paying attention to and how this is driving your strategy.
12: All of them.
3: Right. So we
12: fundraise for competitive state house seats in all of the 13 states, but we focus a lot of our efforts on the states where these demographic changes are happening. So we're focused a lot on Texas, Georgia, Florida, North Carolina specifically.
3: Gotcha. All right. So, Matt, let me bring you in and the same question. What are you seeing in terms of these demographic changes across the South and how it's driving Republican strategy to hold on to majorities, to regain majorities, to do whatever it is you need to do?
13: Yeah, I mean, you've got, you know, a handful of consequential U.S. Senate races across the South. And as they say in boxing, styles make fights. Every race is different. Are there some similar qualities and aspects to them? Sure. I agree with the earlier analysis. My friend Michael Whatley will not be elected to the U.S. Senate here in 19 days. He's running against a buzzsaw in the sitting governor of North Carolina, Roy Cooper, a bit of an institution in that state. And it ended up being a very bad political year for the former RNC chair and the former state party chair in North Carolina to run. The fact that the map is expanded, if you just step back for a second, expanded for Democrats and shrunk for Republicans, tells you about the political environment. And so if you just look at those four southern states, right, that we're talking about for U.S. Senate, North Carolina, South Carolina, Georgia, Florida, all of which border at least one other and in some cases two others. North Carolina is going to go blue, so that's a flip. I do believe South Carolina will stay red. Darlene Graham is obviously the sister of the legendary Senator.
3: Yep.
13: Lindsey Graham, but that's the fundamentals there are still pretty strong. Georgia obviously is going blue. Republicans nominated
3: or
13: their weakest possible candidate.
3: Right.
13: Yeah, sorry, staying blue. Sorry, staying blue. Not you know, Republicans nominated their weakest possible candidate in Congressman Collins, Mike Collins, who the president unwisely endorsed. And I think Florida is kind of interesting, but I don't think anyone really thinks Florida is going to flip from red to blue. The Democrats actually nominated a fairly weak candidate there, I believe. And Republican, the new Republican Senator Ashley Moody is in good shape. So those four, you're going to have a D plus one net effect at a time when Democrats need to net four seats to regain the Senate majority in the U.S. Senate here in 19 days.
3: Matt, it's interesting to me that you didn't mention the state where you are, Texas, which has a big, big Senate race that a lot of people are paying attention to. James Tallarico against Ken Paxton. Arguably, Ken Paxton, not the strongest candidate because of the scandals that he's been involved in. But how are you viewing that race? You've sort of handicapped the others. I'd really be curious to hear your review of that race.
13: I will. And I left Texas out mostly because about half the state considers us southwestern and half the state considers itself south.
3: Yeah.
13: So it's a little bit of a unique deal. Look, I worked for Senator Cornyn on his reelection in this race for 16 months. From March of last year through May 26th. And we did everything we could to try to renominate a statesman who served the state and the country well. We got beat pretty decisively in the runoff when President Trump endorsed Ken Paxton, a decision I know he regrets now. Ken Paxton right now is losing. That's an astounding statement. Republicans haven't lost a statewide race in Texas since 1994. And I know that outside groups spent $100 million in September alone. Looks like they're going to spend $150 to $200 million in October to try to get Paxton over the line barely. Tallarico, look, I'm not for him, but he's running a great campaign. You saw that on the CNN town hall last night. He just raised more money than any Senate candidate in the country this quarter, $64 million. He's created a permission structure for some Republicans to do something other than vote for Ken Paxton, which is why he's ahead. Ken Paxton has created no permission structure for Democrats to do anything other than vote for James Tallarico. So we are where we are. It's a bad environment. Paxton's the weakest top-of-the-ticket candidate Texas Republicans have had since at least 1990 when Clady Williams sought re-election as governor. And I think we are headed towards one of the most negative statewide and local election results in Texas in modern history. We will lose, I think, at least two statewide races. I'll predict it to both Tallarico and John Rosenthal, who's running against the white nationalist Beau French for Railroad Commission. I think both of those races will go blue. And I can tell you right now, there is palpable fear at the highest levels of the Republican Party in Texas that our governor could lose, who won by 20 points 4 years ago, that our lieutenant governor could lose, that some of our down ballot races, whether they be attorney general,

0: laundry list of things which are endangered. If something like that happens, there would also be some of those congressional seats that were drawn to be Republican, which would also end up either not shifting Republican, and maybe Democrats even picking up some of those which had been safely Republican but got redrawn where to make them, you know, de facto more competitive. Now, if something like this happens in Texas, you know, that is clearly going to be the lead story on November the 4th. And again, with a Republican governor, then when redistricting comes in 2031, it's going to be a map which is going to be more balanced in terms of Democrats and Republicans.
1: But, you mean with a Democratic governor, right?
0: Right, a Democratic governor, right, yeah. If Hinojosa wins there, yeah, it's going to be a much more favorable map for Democrats. So then, you know, maybe you end up with, you know, something approaching, you know, 60-40, even 50-50 in terms of the share of the seats which are between Democrats and Republicans, which would have then a huge implication for what's going to be happening in Congress come 2032.
1: Amanda, I want to ask you, we talked about a lot of the population growth across the South, including younger voters, more voters of color. What are you working on in terms of messages to try to capture those voters?
2: I'm sure, as you know, most folks in those demographics are getting their news from content creators across social media as opposed to more traditional media companies now. So we are talking directly to them, and we are talking to them about in two lanes, the things that they care about. First of all, things like, you know, if you live in Texas, Texas has the highest uninsured rate of any state in the country. If you live in Florida, because of the decisions the state house has made there and their governor, your property insurance is probably going to be several multipliers higher than your mortgage, cost of living issues like that. If you're a woman, you are much more likely to die if you need health care in any of these southern states. So we speak directly to the issues that young voters care about and that people of color care about, the dehumanization that a lot of Black voters, especially in the South, feel. After Calais, as their states moved to immediately disqualify their votes and eliminate their majority minority districts. Those demographics are, they're angry. They're tired of being priced out of places that they want to live. And the kind of great thing about being a content creator in any of these states is that you can just say that. You know, I don't work for the Democratic Party. I'm not paid by the Democratic Party. I don't have to couch my language in any sort of consultant or strategist messaging. I am that voter, right? I'm a person of color. I live in the South. So I just speak to them, and I encourage my creator corps, which is about 700 people across all of the southern states, to speak in the same way.
1: Gotcha. And Matt, when it comes to the Southern Republican strategy, for years, I guess it's fair to say Southern GOP power has relied on low taxes, on economic growth. How is the party adapting its messaging to retain new residents who move for economic reasons, but may not align with the local party's social platform?
3: Yeah, it's a great question, because I think the playbook that worked in the South, you know, for much of the last few decades will probably not work in the New South. So the New South is going to be decided in the suburbs. That's certainly true in Texas. You mentioned in the earlier report, Collin County is, one of the three fastest growing counties in the country. Collin County is going to go Democratic this election in Texas. I'd wager a very large amount of money that'll happen. There's a bunch of reasons for it. But look, they're adapting, like smart Republicans are adapting it by talking about kitchen table issues, by talking about security and safety in communities, by trying to address issues that people feel in their daily lives. And you're getting sort of less marginal value out of social issues. Doesn't mean there's none. I think the Second Amendment is a pretty strong issue in the South for Republicans. It's a pretty weak issue for most Democrats in the South. So that's one example of a cultural issue that I don't think has lost its resonance. But if you just want to do it on abortion and on, you know, gay marriage and those kind of things, you're not going to succeed in what the New South is becoming. You have to be about low taxes, about low regulation, about economic opportunity, about safety in communities, about being solution oriented. Because people that are in suburbs have kids, they have families, they got stuff going on. They're not watching cable news. They're not on X all day. They just want to know, are you making their life easier and better, or are you making it worse? And most of the time, they have a pretty clear idea who's making it worse.
1: And what about inclusion? I mean, if we're talking about a South that's increasingly more diverse, how do Republicans embrace that idea of inclusion?
3: Yeah, I mean, I can tell you that from my perspective, you always want candidates to reflect the demographics of the area that they're trying to represent, right? Whether that's a congressional district, a state house district, a state for a statewide office, et cetera. Has our party,

0: GOP done enough to recruit minority candidates, whether they be women, African Americans, Asian Americans, Hispanic Americans? Absolutely not. We haven't. Are we doing more than we've ever done? Yes. Does every smart Republican I know want to see a more diversity among our candidates? Absolutely. That can be a challenge in the South. It just can. I would argue that many of those racial subgroups are more closely aligned to the Democratic Party in the South than probably are in other parts of the country. You know, look at the black vote in South Carolina that's so significant in the presidential primary that will almost certainly lead to either Kamala Harris or Reverend Warnock from Georgia winning that primary in 2 years. As one example of that, there are just not that many black Republican voters in places like South Carolina and North Carolina. There just aren't. So we got to do more there. There's no question.
1: Right. Do you feel that the national party, the national GOP party, is getting that message? I mean, do they understand what the new South needs in terms of candidates who can win?
0: Well, I mean, when you say national party, I mean, if you're talking about President Trump and the MAGA wing, the answer is no. If you're talking about, you know, the people that run the National Republican Senatorial Campaign Committee and the NRCC and the RNC,
1: yeah, I guess that's who I was. It. Okay, good. Yeah, that's what I was talking about. Yeah,
0: that's okay. Yeah, I mean, I think they're different, unfortunately. I mean, look, if you're President Trump, should not have endorsed Mike Collins for U.S. Senate. He just shouldn't have. He knows that now. He knows that was a mistake. He
1: wanted Ossoff. How do you know that? How do you know that he knows that's a mistake?
0: Great question. I mean, you're right. Getting a little bit of psychoanalysis here. I mean, okay. Look, I will say this. I will say something that your audience will not agree with, and that is President Trump is intelligent. Anyone that knows him knows that. I've actually been around him, and I believe he's intelligent. That doesn't mean he makes smart decisions all the time. Sometimes he makes very, very stupid decisions.
1: Yeah,
0: and I think in this case, just like with Ken Paxton, he made a poor decision related to that endorsement, and I know he regrets both. He does not want to be taking Georgia off the map when he wanted to defeat Ossoff. He does not want to be investing hundreds of millions of dollars in a state he won by 13 points in Texas 2 years ago to try to hold a Senate seat. He does not want to be doing that, and this is going to affect the Senate majority profoundly.
1: Right. Amanda, let me come to you, and I want to come back to you. I want to ask you about the Latino vote in the South. It's growing rapidly outside of traditional hubs, spreading into states like Georgia and North Carolina. So talk a little bit about the strategies to reach and to maximize the political potential of that population.
2: Well, not to keep banging the creator drum, but the content creators, local content creators in those states are super essential for either party. But, you know, fortunately for me and unfortunately for the Republicans have a terrible content creator strategy down the ballot. I mean, you can look at the convention, the convention that the Republican Party just had in Texas. They brought in all of their national creators to cover it for a national audience. It was a complete flop. But the Democratic Party used heavily Spanish-speaking local Texas content creators, brought them into a hype house and had them cover it. Hmm. And that you know, those impressions and those that engagement level was much higher with the local content creators. And that's a strategy that's being replicated across every state in the South. But, you know, the content creator ecosystem of the right is heavily focused on X. It's heavily focused on, you know, big national creators who get all of their talking points from the comms team at the White House in one Signal chat, and they just spread those White House talking points, and those completely have like no connection to both voters in the South and to Hispanic voters in the South, or to voters in general, in my opinion. But I think they're a little bit out over their skis. They don't really know what they're doing. They don't really know how to talk to voters in the South anymore, and they certainly don't know how to talk to a population that has been a direct victim of the right's hostility this entire cycle.
1: Really, really interesting. Charles, close us out in sort of the 10 or 15 seconds that remain. You heard Matt offer a storyline that we might be reading on November 4th. What's the storyline you think you're going to be reading on November 4th?
3: Yeah, I think that Democrats are going to make better gains in the last quarter of a century in probably both Texas and Georgia. The question is, how big are those gains? And, you know, part of the difference is that some Republicans are running just a base strategy, and that would be Paxton and Collins, just trying to mobilize the old Republicans. Others are taking a more sophisticated approach and looking towards the future and knowing that they have to, for the party, and perhaps even for themselves, begin to get more black, begin to get more Asian, more Hispanic votes.
1: Got to stop you there, Charles. We're out of time, but we got the message loud and clear. Appreciated your input. That's Charles Bullock. Also, thanks to Amanda Nelson and Matt Makowiak. Thank you all for this important conversation about the new South. I'm Anthony Brooks. This is On Point.

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4: 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On the Next Step Judgment, Bigfoot in Littleton. 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
6: Opioid settlement funds have been making their way to communities for about 3 years. Are they helping cities with the ongoing crisis? From WAMU and NPR in Washington, this is 1A. Hi, I'm Jen White. Today on 1A, a look at how communities are spending and benefiting from the millions of opioid settlement dollars. First up, Philadelphia, where the hard-hit city wrestles with a complex issue.
7: The average person who passes away from an overdose in Philadelphia might have 7 drugs on board or more. Drug samples recently taken from the health department might have as many as 10.
6: What are the best ways to use an influx of money to address a complicated and long-standing epidemic? We get to that after this news.
8: Live from NPR News in Washington, I'm Corva Coleman. President Trump says the execution of the convicted Fort Hood shooter, former Army officer Nidal Hassan, will not be streamed live. NPR's Franco Ordonez reports the reversal follows widespread outcry.
9: President Trump approved of the execution of Hassan by firing squad. He said he thought the streaming of the execution might have been a strong deterrent. But he announced this morning that many good and well-meaning people would rather not watch him die. He wrote, quote, he will die as scheduled by firing squad, but this event will not be streamed. The announcement is likely to bring some relief to critics who raise concerns about stoking anti-American propaganda and that the U.S. was following in the footsteps of regimes in Iran and Afghanistan that carried out public executions. 8 out of 10 Americans oppose the idea of live streaming the execution, according to an ABC News Washington Post poll. Franco Ordonez, NPR News.
8: Ukraine's defense ministry says soldiers are reporting that Elon Musk's military-grade Starlink service is operating normally today. That is after unexpected speed restrictions yesterday. NPR's Joanna Kakissis reports from Kyiv that Musk suggested the U.S. government was behind the restrictions.
10: Ukraine's defense ministry says it's working to, quote, clarify all causes and circumstances of Wednesday's restrictions on Starshield, the military-grade version of Starlink. Military units reported that the restrictions complicated the work of drone and air defense teams. Speaking to NPR on Tuesday, Ukrainian President Volodymyr Zelensky said he hopes Starlink services to Ukraine are not cut off.
11: It will be a problem for us. We pay for this. It's important for people to have connection.
10: Zelensky wrote on social media today that Russia scaled up its attacks, knowing the speed of Ukraine's defensive capabilities were, quote, artificially restricted. Joanna Kakissis, NPR News, Kyiv.
8: Saudi Arabia has issued alerts across the southern parts of its country near Yemen. That's after Houthi rebels in Yemen fired at the headquarters of the Saudi oil company Aramco. NPR's Aya Batraoui reports this comes days after the deadliest attack on Saudi Arabia in more than a decade.
12: The Houthis, who are backed by Iran, say they were striking Aramco's offices in response to Saudi jets bombing an oil facility in Yemen's capital of Sana'a and other fuel sites Tuesday. And the Houthis and Saudis both say they struck each other's oil sites because they're used to support military operations. The Saudis are carrying out a major offensive with Yemeni government forces against the Houthis. And the Houthis say Saudi Arabia has launched more than 2,000 airstrikes on Yemen in past weeks, killing civilians.
8: NPR's Aya Batraoui reporting. You're listening to NPR News. Ousted Venezuelan leader Nicolas Maduro and his wife, Celia Flores, are expected back in federal court today in New York City. They're to face new charges of allegedly torturing their political opponents. Their federal trial is set for next June. The Irish novelist Sally Rooney and her publishers say her books will no longer be sold in Britain. That's because of her support for a pro-Palestinian group the British government has banned. Rooney is a longtime supporter of Palestinian causes. NPR's Lauren Freyer reports from London.
13: Sally Rooney has said she'll donate book profits to Palestine Action, a protest group the British government has labeled a terror organization. That makes it illegal to voice or give any support to the group. Rooney's publisher says the label also means that it can't send Rooney her British earnings. And that, it says, is a, quote, unconscionable situation for a publisher. Rooney says she is in full agreement to stop British sales of her books, which include Normal People and Conversations with Friends, both of which have also been adapted for TV. Rooney says she's been honest about her beliefs and is, quote, wholly prepared to accept the consequences. Lauren Freyer, NPR News, London.
8: Archaeologists say they found the world's oldest shipwreck. It's off the coast of Turkey. It could be well over 4,000 years old. Most of the structure of the ship is disintegrated. But searchers found clay jars that could have once held olive oil. Researchers will be able to learn about ancient sailing customs. I'm Corva Coleman, NPR News.
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6: This is 1A. I'm Jen White. The opioid epidemic was declared a public health emergency in 2017, and it's killed more than 500,000 people in the U.S. since. That declaration has been extended every year and continues to today. According to the latest CDC data, in 2023, an average of 217 people died per day from an opioid overdose. Companies that sold, manufactured, and distributed opioids, like Purdue Pharma, Walgreens, and Johnson & Johnson, have taken much of the blame. And in 2021, the companies reached settlements with jurisdictions nationwide. Over $58 billion are being distributed over nearly 20 years from those opioid settlement funds. Already, billions of dollars have made their way to states and local counties to combat the opioid crisis and help rebuild communities ravaged by it. Today on 1A, how are cities and states spending that settlement money, and is it actually helping? For that, we start in one of the hardest hit areas in the nation, Philadelphia. It's gotten national attention for its high rates of addiction and overdose deaths. The city records over 1,000 fatal overdoses per year, and viral videos of the hard-hit Kensington neighborhood have become a stark reminder of the harms of the epidemic. 1A producer Michelle Harvin takes us there.
18: Here in Kensington, it's the largest open-air drug market on the East Coast, and Philadelphia continues to have one of the highest rates of opioid overdose deaths among large cities. Neighbors here have seen what the epidemic has done to the community.
19: There's drug blocks, drug sale blocks, and they've kind of moved around over the years. And I think collectively just being in the wrong place at the wrong time could bring up some violence.
20: Our commercial corridor was totally destroyed by all the activity of people living on the sidewalks. And there were drug camps scattered throughout the neighborhood. And it's just been hard to live like that.
21: That was Maria Blazek, who has lived in Kensington for 9 years, and Al Klosterman, who has been here for 33 years. The epidemic has also devastated some local families.
22: Our last words were, I love you. Then, you know, I had sensed something.
21: That's Gladys Rodriguez. Her son, Michael, passed away 3 years ago from an overdose from fentanyl and xylazine.
22: It was just a sensation that goes through your body that is unexplainable. Came home, found them, called, 911 immediately, tried to administer Narcan, didn't work.
21: Like many families across the U.S., Gladys hasn't seen a dime of the billions in settlement money from drug makers like Purdue Pharma.
22: And to be honest with you, I don't care about the settlement because at the end of the day, it's not going to save my child. And obviously, you know, I couldn't save my child myself. There has to be, in my opinion, a better system in place for mental health in terms of families that are struggling with this. It's a very lonely journey because of the lack of resources to families. With my own experience, I felt very much alone. Even when he passed, nobody came to my door. Nobody offered any resources to me. I feel like there could be so much more done. And with this money, you know, you have to wonder what has really happened with the money that has come through. And how is it really being used? How is it helping people?
21: Those are good questions, because Pennsylvania and Philadelphia are receiving a lot of money.
23: Pennsylvania expects to get about $2 billion over many years through 2038. And so Philadelphia alone is expected to receive hundreds of millions of dollars. By my count, it's a few hundred, couple hundred million at least. And specifically for Philadelphia, if you look at like 2025, Pennsylvania's total money distributed out was about $103 million. And I think Philly's share was about $21 million. So Philly is getting a sizable portion of these funds.
21: That's Ed Mahin. He's an investigative reporter at Spotlight PA, and he's been following how the state and the city are spending these funds.
23: There was a mobile methadone program. There was a citywide overdose prevention canvassing. There was a police-assisted diversion expansion. Early on, Philly, they would have like these long, long lists, and they were a variety of programs, sometimes in smaller amounts. And the one that's been, you know, most disputed in Philadelphia is about $7.5 million specifically targeted to the Kensington neighborhood. And this $7.5 million was meant to, you know, provide sort of a holistic response to the crisis in this neighborhood. There was money for home repairs. There was money for schools. There was money for small businesses. There was a bunch of different programs that were meant to sort of address the underlying crisis in the community, because the city argued that people in Kensington having this open air drug market, having all these problems, just increases the risk of opioid use disorder for people in that community.
21: This is the most disputed because a state trust which oversees settlement spending decided the use of these funds for broad community improvements like rent relief and school support was not appropriate under the language of the settlement. But the city is pushing back and in May asked a judge to allow the funds to be used in all of the revitalization efforts.
23: In Pennsylvania, we have a 13-member oversight board, and they are responsible for overseeing how opioid settlement funds are spent by local governments like Philadelphia. And they have the power to reject programs. And so after places spend or commit money, the trust weighs in and decides whether they spend it in ways that complied with a settlement document called Exhibit E. And Exhibit E includes a list of allowable uses, but it's not exhaustive. It includes the word including a lot. And so Philadelphia spent this, you know, $7.5 million on these Kensington initiatives. The trust originally rejected all $7.5 million of that. The trust later partially reversed some of those decisions. They did it, you know, without having a public comment period. And we talked to people in Kensington who talked about how that was, they didn't like that.
20: The residents here have just suffered so much that the few crumbs we get from any source right now just help immensely. And I know the mayor herself would like to take all the funds and put them into a wellness center up in the Northeast, which sounds worthy, but that's neglecting us totally. I mean, this city, this neighborhood needs all the help it can get.
21: That's Kensington resident Al Klosterman again. He's talking about Riverview Wellness Village, which Mayor Sherelle Parker's administration opened at the beginning of last year.
23: You know, they've described Riverview Wellness Village as some as a place that provides up to 12 months of housing with support to adults who have previously completed inpatient or intensive outpatient treatment services. The city was telling me just this morning that there are up to about 244 residents in recovery living there. And I think what's interesting is Philadelphia, early on, there was like a whole wide spectrum of different types of programs. And now it's sort of fewer programs, but more money is invested in those programs, it seems. And so that part of the reason that might be is just that, you know, the city had a number of disputes with the trust over a wide range of programs. I mentioned Kensington, but there were others as well. And so when you have fewer programs, that can streamline the whole approval review process.
21: But some of these funds are still going to organizations working on the ground in Kensington.
7: I would say Prevention Point has been a key innovator in substance use disorder policy and overdose-related policy and in treatment, right? We were the second program providing buprenorphine treatment in the city without being publicly funded at the time, and this was in 2008.
21: I visited Silvana Mazzella, the executive director of Prevention Point. That's a harm reduction clinic in Kensington that provides a range of services from outreach to treatment. Harm reduction is a public health approach that tries to minimize the harmful effects of drugs rather than focus on abstinence. And Silvana is describing medication-assisted treatment, which provides FDA-approved medications that reduce cravings. But Prevention Point also provides a number of other services thanks to those settlement funds, like mobile outreach overdose response that does Narcan distribution and education. And Silvana says the clinic is also pushing for new approaches.
7: So we've been innovating from providing not only buprenorphine and expanding access drastically, but transitioning people to long-acting injectables like Brixadi or Sublocade. In fact, most of our patients here are on Sublocade. So instead of coming for a prescription every week or every month or going for daily medication somewhere else, though that is certainly a great option, we can give people a 30-day injection, right? They don't have to worry about withdrawal every day. They don't have to worry about filling medication every day. They don't have to worry about side effects every day. They can focus on getting back into the workplace or addressing other issues or getting housing, reconnecting with family, seeking recovery, changing their lives.
21: Communities naturally have lots of different ideas on how best to use the settlement dollars. And it gets complicated quickly, especially given Kensington's unique situation. Here's Carla Safronsky, the executive director of the PA Harm Reduction Network.
1: There's no other place in the country like it. It's a small area concentrated with heavy drug use, poverty, that didn't happen overnight. This took place over 4 decades almost. So to just throw money at the problem and expect it to be solved is is not what's going to happen. We need sustainable long-term solutions that starts within the community that can be funded for long-term results.
6: When we come back, Carla's own story of how she got involved in tracking opioid settlement funds in Pennsylvania, and we hear how other cities around the country have been using their settlement dollars to combat the ongoing opioid crisis. I'm Jen White. This is 1A from WAMU and NPR.

0: midterm elections are less than a month away, and the Atlanta Press Club is hosting debates with candidates in key races across Georgia. 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
2: This is 1A. I'm Jen White. We're taking an updated look at how cities are spending opioid settlement funds about 3 years into the distribution of millions of dollars. We've been hearing from those in Philadelphia, where the Kensington neighborhood has become the epicenter of the opioid epidemic. The mere 1.4-mile stretch is the largest open-air drug market on the East Coast, and its residents who have dealt with addiction and lost loved ones fear they're being left out of key decisions about the neighborhood's future. Here's 1A producer Michelle Harvin again.
4: Carla Safransky is the executive director of the PA Harm Reduction Network, and she's worried about how the settlement money is being doled out in Pennsylvania and about the trust that oversees these decisions.
5: The lack of transparency within the trust of how decisions are made is an issue. So, for example, not only are meetings that are had behind closed doors, we don't understand the process of how these decisions are made. So we don't understand the process of what lawyers are picked, what research institutes are also picked to provide research. We don't understand who's handling the administrative fees and how that comes to play. We're talking about millions of dollars each year that are spent on this, and nobody has an answer. I mean, I'm sure there's an answer, they just don't want to tell us.
4: We did reach out to the Pennsylvania Opioid Misuse and Addiction Abatement Trust and the City of Philadelphia, but neither made someone available for this conversation. Carla will keep trying to get answers because for her, it's personal.
5: My sister died from an overdose in Kensington at the age of 36, you know, and she died after a big sweep through the city called Operation Sunrise came, which I don't know if you remember this. This is like in the 90s, where the police walked down Kensington Avenue. Hundreds of police officers and anybody in sight, they locked them up. And so they locked them all up, kind of similar to what Mayor Parker did not too long ago, put everybody in jail. And my sister did 12 days in PIC. And she got out and she used once in an abandominium was what we would call them back then in Kensington, and she died. I suffered from my own substance use from the age of 13, jumped to every drug to then becoming an intravenous drug user where I got sober at the age of 26. I've lost, you know, probably over 100 friends in 2020. Sorry. I don't know why I still cry, but my fiance, Ted, who I was with for 11 years, you know, half of our relationship, he just could not get it. He struggled, you know, out there on the streets, out there. And he had sobriety of 4 years and he chose to get high and he died alone in a house in West Philadelphia.
4: For Carla, it's important that people with firsthand experience like herself are at the table helping decide where these funds go. But the trust is not required to include people with lived experiences on the panel, a panel that ultimately can decide to withhold funds.
5: The people farthest from the problem are the ones making decisions, and that's the most frustrating thing. So it's again from the top down saying, I know what's best for you, and this is where those dollars are going to go. And if nothing changes, nothing changes. You know, people who have lived experience should be leading this. And the state took over these lawsuits, right? So people couldn't single one by one go and have their own lawsuit because it turned into a class action lawsuit and took that right from people. And I get emotional talking about it because there is nothing more than meeting a family that says, my son died. There's nothing more hurtful or heartbreaking to sit down with families and tell them that their child has died. I've done it too many times, you know, to tell children that their parent has died is, it takes away your soul, like it really does. And there's so many things that we could be doing better. And people thought this was relief. So that's the thing. People thought relief was coming, but yet they're stuck waiting.
4: So for now, Carla and others who've lost loved ones to opioids here in Philadelphia will keep fighting to be heard.
2: That was 1A producer Michelle Harbin in Philadelphia. And now let's turn to a nationwide look at how cities across the U.S. are approaching these settlement funds. For that, let's bring in Aneri Patani, who's joining us here in studio. She's a senior correspondent at KFF Health News, reporting on mental health, suicide, and substance use. Aneri, it's great to have you back.
6: Thanks for having me here.
2: And joining us from Baltimore is Sarah Whaley. She's the executive director of overdose response at the City of Baltimore. She's also a former researcher at the Johns Hopkins Bloomberg School of Public Health, where she crafted guidelines for state and local governments' use of opioid settlement funds. Sarah, it's great to have you on the program.
7: Thank you so much for having me.
2: So I'd first like to get both of your reactions to what we heard from Philadelphia. You've both been watching how states and local communities are using these funds. Aneri, what stands out to you?
6: I think what's happening in Philly is a very interesting sort of take on a question that we're seeing nationally, which is, what is this money meant for? It's meant for addressing the opioid addiction overdose crisis. How broadly can we interpret that? So you have in Philly this question of, like, we want to use it for broad public health initiatives to help our community to prevent future substance use. But in a lot of parts of the country, you also have a question of, can we use it for public safety law enforcement expenses? If I want to buy a police car because police will be responding to an overdose at some point and use that car, is that enough of a connection? So I think in different places, in different ways, we see this same question of, what is close enough to addressing addiction to count as a good use, an appropriate use of this money?
2: Sarah, what stood out to you in that reporting?
7: So a couple of things, and I think Aneri brought up a really good point about the variation in how state and local governments are interpreting the approved uses for the settlement funds. And something that I think has been really successful is when communities can anchor their spending in a goal. I think that helps to differentiate between the whims or opinions of those decision makers.
2: Well, early on, you engaged with the state of Pennsylvania to help as they were beginning their process. So you might have a bit of insight here. What are some of the big takeaways for you in hearing how that process is evolving there?
7: So I think one of the biggest things is around kind of how the trust is making decisions and the lack of transparency. And one of the principles that we developed while I was at Johns Hopkins is around transparency and accountability. And you know, what we're seeing in Pennsylvania is that the counties have discretion to make decisions, but then the trust can later come back and say that, yes, that was a good use of money, or they can reject how those dollars were being spent. And so I think the need for transparency up front and a process that, as we heard in the recording, was that that includes community. I think that's a huge important piece as well.
2: Well, and in a practical sense, what shape can or should that transparency take? Because we're talking about oftentimes large communities. Is this a website? Is it, you know, calling people together in a town hall? What can it look like practically?
7: I think it should look like all of the above. So there's a lot of different ways that community can be included in the process. And I'll share an example of what we've done in Baltimore. So Baltimore, we have a process where every 2 years we do a needs assessment, and that needs assessment informs our strategic plan. Community is included throughout the needs assessment process. So we collect data through key informant interviews, through online forums. We talk to people who are going to be directly impacted by our investments. We then use that information, synthesize it into our strategic plan that we release as a draft. And then there's opportunity for community to provide input on how we've interpreted what we heard. So last summer, we released that draft. We hosted 4 community listening sessions across the city in neighborhoods that were most directly impacted by overdose. And then we also had other opportunities for people online to submit comment. And then the last part that I think Baltimore does particularly well is that our board is actually made up of mostly community members. So we are a 17-person board where the majority of those seats are people who have professional experience with the overdose crisis or personal experience. So we have 6 seats right now that are people with lived experience, and those meetings are open to the public. So while the board is making decisions about how we invest dollars, the community can listen in, they can come in person and share their thoughts and feedback on how those decisions are being made.
2: Well, before we go any further in our conversation, if you're experiencing a mental health crisis or you have drug or alcohol concerns, the 988 Suicide and Crisis Lifeline is available 24/7 by phone and text. It's free and confidential. You can call or text 988 to be connected to a counselor. We're talking to Aneri Patani with KFF Health News. Also with us, Sarah Whaley. She's the Executive Director of Overdose Response at the City of Baltimore. And we're hearing from you. Here's Colleen in Pennsylvania.
8: I watched addiction take family members down, and I believe the one thing that they needed the most was a soft landing after they had, you know, ostensibly burned all of the bridges in their lives. They needed housing, they needed peer support, they needed all of the wraparound services that a rehab can provide, but they needed it in real life. And so, you know, if I had my way, I would spend opioid settlement relief funding on all of those wraparound services that can help a person soft land.
2: Colleen, thanks for that message. You can add your voice to our conversation. If you've been watching how your community is using opioid settlement money, what do you think of how those funds are affecting your community? How would you like to see opioid settlement funds used in your city? Email us at 1A@WAMU.org. I'm Jen White. You're listening to 1A. Aneri, how varied are the distribution models across different states and counties?
6: If you see one state, you've seen one state, basically, with this. So every state has decided in their own ways what percentage of the money they want to control at the state level. And that could mean the legislature controls it. It could mean Department of Health controls it, some other entity. And then what percentage of money goes to local governments, which means counties and cities. And then some states have an advisory board or a trust fund and a board that controls that fund. So you have lots of different entities within every state deciding how to use this money, control at the local level, at the state level, a lot of decision makers.
2: Yeah. So Sarah, when you were a health researcher with Johns Hopkins, you put together those 5 principles of how jurisdictions should approach the opioid funds. You know, we heard from the executive director for the PA Harm Reduction Network, Carla Sofronsky, and she said it's important to have people with lived experience helping make these decisions. How often are localities involving those closest to this issue?
7: Yeah, so at one point, Aneri and I and our colleague Kristen Pendergrass from Shatterproof looked at the different boards across the city or across the country to look at kind of the makeup and who was represented on these boards. And for the most part, a lot of them are people that are already in decision-making positions. So that might be city officials, state officials, people who are public health professionals, who work at health departments, police chiefs, folks like that. And then sometimes there's a person with lived experience. And sometimes, often, those seats also might be non-voting seats. So the person with lived experience is at the table, but they don't have the same decision-making power as some of those other folks in the room.
2: Well, and I mentioned those five principles you developed for how these opioid funds should be used. Run through those for us.
7: Sure. So these principles aren't going to tell a jurisdiction exactly what to invest in, but really how to build a process within that jurisdiction that helps guide decisions. And these principles are based on some lessons that we learned from the big tobacco settlements. So the first one is around spending the money to save lives, really thinking about why we have these dollars in the first place and what the mission should be for their use. The second is to use evidence to guide spending. We know what works. We have a really strong evidence base that tells us the things that are effective in helping people who use drugs and preventing overdose. So really making sure that we invest in those things. The third one is around investing in youth prevention. So thinking about, we heard a lot about families and children that have been impacted. So really focusing on that primary prevention piece. The fourth one is around focusing on racial equity. Overdose rates are not impacting the population in the same way, and there are communities that have been historically marginalized that are being disproportionately impacted by overdose. So really investing in those communities and those populations. And then the last is around developing a fair and transparent process that includes public health leaders and people with lived experience.
2: Well, Aneri, we heard Gladys, the Pennsylvania mother, say she hasn't seen any money from these settlement funds, even though her son was impacted by the epidemic. And how often are families being granted direct support from these funds?
6: Unfortunately, and surprisingly to a lot of people I speak with, it is fairly uncommon. Mm-hmm. Most of these settlements were made between state attorneys general and the companies, and they don't have a mechanism to pay individual people. That there's an exception for a few of the companies that filed bankruptcy. So this is your Purdue Pharma, Endo, Mallinckrodt, Rite Aid. They have a mechanism to pay individuals, but it's still a really high bar. You have to have paperwork to show that you were prescribed opioids from that company or from that pharmacy. Sometimes this paperwork is going to be 10 years or more old. The pharmacy has shut down. People don't know where to get it. If they somehow managed to get it, they had to submit it in time to be, you know, vetted by this bankruptcy portal. And after that, if they get paid, some amount is going to lawyers' fees. I spoke with one man in Maine who had been, you know, in active addiction for over 10 years, had overdosed a dozen times. His final payment from the Mallinckrodt bankruptcy was about $300. Like, not enough to even, like, make a dent in his rent for 1 month.
2: We're discussing how opioid settlement funds are being used across the U.S. We're here with Aneri Pattani with KFF Health News. Also with us, Sarah Whaley, the Executive Director of Overdose Response at the City of Baltimore. 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If there are ways you'd like to see these settlements funds used where you live, we'd love to hear from you. Email us at 1A@WAMU.org. We'll be right back.

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10: Let's get back to our conversation about how opioid settlement funds are being used about 3 years into the process. We're here with Aneri Patani. She's a senior correspondent at KFF Health News, reporting on mental health, suicide, and substance use. Also with us, Sarah Whaley, the executive director of overdose response at the City of Baltimore. She's also a former researcher at the Johns Hopkins Bloomberg School of Public Health, where she crafted guidelines for state and local governments' use of opioid settlement funds. We're also hearing from you.
11: My name is Brett, calling from Madison, Wisconsin, and I am an affordable housing provider and try to get people, many homeless people, into my properties. And we've been having a real problem here in Dane County. They shut down our best treatment center, Tellurian. So the most important thing is to have treatment close to the people who need treatment, and then get them a place to live, jobs, and food and clothing, and help move them on their way to be productive citizens.
10: Brett, thanks for that message. If you've been watching how your community is using opioid settlement money, what do you think about how these funds are affecting your community? How would you like to see the funds used in your city? Email us at 1A@WAMU.org. We got this from Timothy in North Carolina, who says, here in North Carolina, thousands have been left out of getting assistance with the funds while the monies sit in accounts at the county and state level. Aneri, are we seeing issues with money not being distributed, just sitting there?
12: Yes. So this has been particularly true at the county or city level, at the local level, where oftentimes the people making these decisions are county commissioners, city councilors, particularly in a lot of smaller counties across the country. These are not experts in substance use. They may not even be full-time, you know, county officials. Mm. That's their part-time job while they run a real estate agency or something like that. So these folks don't necessarily know how to spend the money. And what we found is sometimes that's led to paralysis, where they're just not spending it. And I think there is a balance here where a lot of experts like Sarah and others will say, you know, you want to develop a thoughtful process, a transparent process, bring the right people to the table to make these decisions, and only then spend the money. However, we are several years in now, and at the same time that this money is sitting there, people are dying of overdoses. People are struggling to get into treatment. People are struggling to find housing, recovery housing. So I think a lot of community members are frustrated when they see all these needs and they know there's resources available, but they're not getting into the community.
10: I mean, Sarah, when you were developing your guidelines, how did you weigh the structure of any given municipality perhaps a lack of public infrastructure in a given community that's been affected by the opioid crisis?
1: Yeah, so there's not a one-size-fits-all approach to this. And I think taking an inventory of what the infrastructure is, both at the decision-making level and what's working in a community. And so while a jurisdiction is planning and maybe doing that needs assessment, doing that strategic planning process to make really informed decisions, we can also look at the programs that have been operating in the jurisdiction and invest in those while we're building up to an evidence-based, data-informed process.
10: Well, Aniri, you mentioned earlier the purchase of, say, police cars, and perhaps one of the most controversial uses for this funds has been for law enforcement. How does that work in some states?
12: So it varies widely. We're seeing this money flowing to law enforcement investments in a lot of the country. I do a year-long data tracking project with folks at Johns Hopkins as well as Shatterproof. And last year when we looked at this, we saw about $2 million going to law enforcement across the country. That's a range of things. Sometimes it's things like training police officers in how to administer Narcan or Naloxone or how to respond to a mental health crisis. Other times it's buying drones, it's buying silencers, it's buying vests and all sorts of other equipment. So some states have taken a step of creating a list of things that opioid settlement money cannot be spent on. They often call it an unallowable list. And what we are starting to see is a lot of law enforcement gadgets and gear end up on those kinds of lists.
10: We got this email from Phyllis who says Florida Governor Ron DeSantis spent about $4 million of settlement money on political ads to defeat a proposal to legalize cannabis. And we should mention that according to the Orlando Sentinel, a statewide advisory board was not told that DeSantis directed millions of opioid settlement money to a campaign opposing a 2024 marijuana legalization ballot initiative. I mean, Sarah, from the guidelines you set, what are some of the inappropriate uses of these funds that you've noted so far?
1: Yeah, so our principles don't really talk much about that. But again, coming back to principle two around using evidence to guide the spending, we know what works to prevent overdoses, things like naloxone. We know what helps support people into recovery, things like medication for the treatment of opioid use disorder. Those types of things are evidence-based. And if we think about the purpose of these dollars, so principle one, use the money to save lives, the goal is to abate the opioid crisis. And so to this example around political ads, that is not abating the opioid crisis. So as a jurisdiction is building out maybe their unallowable uses or weighing some of these investments, really thinking, I think, again, back to how we save lives and what we know works.
10: Aniri, what sort of language, if any, was included in the settlement itself that created some guardrails for how this money could be used?
12: So the settlements have a general benchmark of, 70-80% of the money should be spent on opioid remediation. And then they have Exhibit E, which was sort of an addendum to the settlement. That's a list of over about 100 ways that the money could be used. But I think we heard someone say this earlier, that list was not exhaustive. Mm-hmm. So people can spend the money on ways on that list, but they do not have to stick to that list. They can go beyond it. And frankly, the list is sort of broad. It's that way on purpose because they're trying to provide a list for all sorts of different cities and counties across the country.
10: And as Sarah said, there's no one-size-fits-all right. approach.
12: But it will say something like, you should spend the money to make medications for opioid addiction more easily available. That could look like hiring physicians. That could look like installing broadband to get telehealth to people in rural areas. It could look like paying for someone's care who doesn't have insurance. So there's a lot of interpretation that comes in.
10: Yeah. Sarah, you worked with several states to help guide the use of these funds early in the process. What did those early conversations sound like, and how are you seeing these programs change over time?
1: Yeah, so it looked really different depending on the jurisdiction.

0: what would they include? Are they going to have a board? Are they going to have their own list of approved uses? So really thinking about the processes that these jurisdictions were building up. And then once they got those processes in place, we also started to kind of think about how are we going to track success? So when investments are made, how are we going to be able to show over time with data that the investments did what we wanted them to do?
1: You know, one big question is about sustainability. You know, the opioid crisis is a complicated issue. It'll likely require, you know, decades-long solutions. So, Sarah, how do you suggest communities think about the programs they set up using these funds when that money will eventually run out?
0: Yeah, so sustainability can mean a couple of different things. So when you're investing in an organization or a program, I think a lot of times there's this desire to build something new and innovative. But we can also use the money to build up programs that are already working really well and expand them to other areas of the city or other parts of the state. And that can be really helpful rather than starting a new program and then not funding them a year or 2 years later. Another thing that about sustainability that I think is really important is thinking about the longevity of the organization. And something that we're doing in Baltimore is really thinking about the infrastructure of the organization and how we can help them be more competitive for other sources of funding. Opioid settlement funds are one source of funding in a larger pot of money that can be used. And so thinking about how we can build up those organizations to have really good data infrastructure, to have really good financial infrastructure, so that the programs can continue long after opioid settlement funds run out.
1: Aneri, when you look across the country, how are communities measuring whether or not the programs they develop actually work, whether they're helping?
2: I think this is a question a lot of places are just starting to grapple with because the money, you know, initially they were focused on getting the money and figuring out where to give it. Now that they've started giving it out, they can focus on, is it working? What do we do for future years? But I do see, you know, there are places like Kentucky has their local counties fill out a report every year that goes to the state about what they have funded. And it asks questions like how many people were served from this program? How many people got housing? How many people got a job? How many first responders were trained? So looking at these different metrics of like what is making a difference in the community, and the thought is that places will look at those metrics and say, hey, is it working well? Can we put more money towards it? Or is it not working well and we need to pivot because we don't want to put 18 years of money into this thing if it's not showing returns?
1: Yeah, and Sarah, how are you approaching that in Baltimore? How are you measuring whether or not the plans you implement actually work?
0: Yeah, so we actually used a Hopkins tool that we developed in partnership with Vital Strategies and some other partners called the Osprey measures. So this is a standardized set of data collection measures that jurisdictions can pick from and tailor. So Baltimore took these measures, we tailored them to our approved uses, and then our grantees select from this standardized set of measures and report back to us. We look at these measures on a quarterly basis and can look throughout the terms of the grant, how well the program is doing, where there might be opportunities for additional technical assistance. And then when their grant is over, we haven't gotten to this point yet, but we'll look at those output measures to help us decide who to continue funding.
1: We're speaking to Sarah Whaley. She's the Executive Director of Overdose Response at the City of Baltimore. Also with us, Aneri Patani with KFF Health News. I'm Jen White. You're listening to 1A. We heard from Joy, who emails, I run the Pearl Project, an organization that supports families raising children impacted by substance abuse. We've been fortunate to receive opioid settlement funding through the state of Florida. This allows us to provide trauma-informed training, parent coaching, and therapeutic services that address the long-term needs of children born addicted to substances. These children are often overlooked, but they have lifelong impacts. We're so thankful to be able to offer these services because of the opioid settlement funds. You know, we also earlier heard from Silvana Mazzella, the executive director of Prevention Point in Philadelphia. She talked about the importance of creating innovative solutions to this issue. Sarah, where are you seeing some new or interesting approaches?
0: Yeah, so I think innovation can mean a couple of different things. It can be designing something brand new, or it can also just be bringing an existing evidence-based solution to

0: a community that didn't have it previously. So Wake County, North Carolina used some of their funds for a recovery cafe, which is an initiative out of Seattle that provides safe places for people to go who are in recovery, that where they can get support from peers. We're also seeing an increase in mobile or low barrier access to medications for opioid use disorder. So vans that drive around locations and can provide medications where people are. So this is really the harm reduction philosophy of meeting people where they are. We're also seeing innovation from jurisdictions like Kentucky. Their Opioid Abatement Advisory Commission gave $3.6 million in grants to research and innovation, looking at building the evidence base and finding cutting edge treatments for people with opioid use disorder.
1: According to data from the CDC, overdose deaths have continued to decline over the last 3 years. Some experts are attributing this to a change in the drug supply and better interventions. Aneri, in your reporting, what are you watching most closely when it comes to this question around whether or not these settlement funds are actually helping alleviate this crisis?
2: I think the overdose death numbers are sort of the first thing that come to mind. You know, as they're going down, that's a success story. The numbers are still very high. Last year, about 70,000 people died. So I guess I should say it's a progress story, not a success story yet. But beyond that, there are a lot of numbers that matter. How many people are achieving long-term recovery, 5 years, 10 years? How many people are getting jobs? How many people are getting housed? How many people are reconnecting with their families? Recovery is so much broader than just not overdosing. And so I think when I'm looking at this money and thinking about where the next questions to ask, that's where I'm looking to say, are these settlement dollars translating to community members getting these better quality of life measures?
1: Well, if people want to keep track of how their community is spending this money, KFF has created a website, a database rather, and we'll have a link on that on our website at the1a.org. But what are you hearing from people about how difficult it is to track how these funds are being used in their state?
2: It is a nightmare for some people. It really varies where you live. Some places are trying to be transparent and put stuff out there, but a lot of places are not, whether it's due to a lack of resources or a lack of will. Sometimes I hear from community members who have lost their children to overdose, who care deeply about this money that's basically blood money to them. And they, you know, try to call their city councilor or their county commissioner and they can't get someone to answer. They show up at meetings, they won't talk about the money. They're trying to look online, they can't see where it's going. You have to be a reporter filing public records requests sometimes to understand where that money is going. And so that was part of the impetus for myself, folks at Johns Hopkins and Shatterproof to create these databases. We do it annually, we try to publish. So that folks can look up where the money's going. And it takes us all year and lots of, you know, emails and calls and records requests and all that with the hope that it adds some transparency for the public who deserve to know.
1: Well, again, we'll share that database at our website, the1a.org. We've been talking to Aneri Patani. She's a senior correspondent at KFF Health News. She reports on mental health, suicide, and substance use. Also with us today, Sarah Whaley, the executive director of overdose response at the City of Baltimore. She's also a former researcher at the Johns Hopkins Bloomberg School of Public Health, where she crafted guidelines for state and local government use of opioid settlement funds. Aneri, Sarah, thank you for speaking with us. And just again to mention, if you are experiencing a mental health crisis or have drug or alcohol concerns, the 988 Suicide and Crisis Lifeline is available 24/7 by phone and text. It's free. It's confidential. Call or text 988 to be connected to a counselor. Today's producer was Michelle Harvin. You also heard her reported piece early in the hour. This program comes to you from WAMU, part of American University in Washington, distributed by NPR. I'm Jen White. Nyla Budu is with you tomorrow for the Friday News Roundup. Hope you tune in. Thanks for listening, and we'll talk more soon. This is 1A.

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1: Protesters are in the streets around the world. On the next Friday News Roundup, the week in global protests, from France to Albania to India and beyond. Plus, President Zelensky says SpaceX and the U.S. throttled Starlink, threatening Ukrainian security, and Presidents Trump and Netanyahu weigh striking Iran ahead of the midterms. The News Roundup, next time on 1A.
2: 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I'm Pamela Kirkland. 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
6: From NPR and WBUR Boston, I'm Indira Lakshmanan.
7: And I'm Scott Tong. This is Here and Now. Coming up, Ukraine's military says it's again connected to Starlink, the satellite internet service. Signals had been throttled. Here's Democratic Senator Richard Blumenthal.
8: So it all seems part of a pressure campaign on Ukraine, when in fact the pressure ought to be applied to Putin.
6: Also, the price tag for health insurance under the Affordable Care Act has spiked dramatically since Congress let subsidies expire. Now some Americans may drop coverage. And with just 3 weeks to go to the midterm elections, a group of Georgia voters say they regret their support for President Trump in the last election. Coming up, Here and Now.
7: After this news.
9: Live from NPR News, I'm Lakshmi Singh. Ukraine's resumed its attacks on Russia's oil refineries over President Trump's objections. President Volodymyr Zelensky tells the Financial Times he held off briefly, but no, not anymore. That is one sign of division between Zelensky and Trump. NPR's Greg Myrie reports that another involves a disruption to the satellite communication system on which Ukraine's war effort relies.
10: Ukraine's defense ministry is saying that this satellite network is back and working as normal. And by way of explanation, many people know the satellite communication system Starlink. This is part of Elon Musk's empire. But there's also a military version called Star Shield that he built for the U.S. government and military. The Pentagon shares this with Ukraine, which uses it to guide its drones. But yesterday, Ukraine discovered quite abruptly that the Star Shield system had suddenly been greatly restricted.
9: NPR's Greg Myrie. Earlier this month, President Trump blamed Ukraine's attacks on Russia's oil refineries for the record high diesel prices in the U.S. that have proven to be a midterm election year liability for Republicans. The president is back from a days-long midterm campaign blitz to Republican strongholds. NPR's Tamara Keith has more.
11: In September, Trump was speaking to a group of Republicans in competitive races when he pledged to spend the final 30 days before the midterms campaigning for them. Since then, he's only campaigned with a handful of them. Republican Party Chairman Joe Gruters.
12: Everything changes every week, but the most important thing we're focused on is turnout and driving the base out. And there's no better person to do that in the country than President Donald J. Trump. He's an absolute machine.
11: Trump's travels have taken him to a lot of traditionally Republican states, a reflection of where he can help, but also of a shifting landscape where even red state Republicans need a boost. Tamara Keith, NPR News.
9: One dominant voter issue, data centers. Oregon has paused permitting for new ones. It joins two other states with similar data center moratoriums. Oregon Public Broadcasting's April Ehrlich has details.
13: Oregon's Democratic Governor Tina Kotek directed the state's environmental regulators to stop permitting new or expanding data centers until July. The directive comes amid an unusually tight race for governor between Kotek and a Republican candidate, State Senator Christine Drazen. Oregon hasn't elected a Republican governor since the 1980s. Each candidate has accused each other of not doing enough to regulate Oregon's growing data center market. Amazon is a big player here. Its executives quickly criticized Kotek's directive as abrupt, saying it will halt billions of dollars in planned investment. New York and Texas have similar permitting moratoriums. For NPR News, I'm April Ehrlich in Portland, Oregon.
9: From Washington, this is NPR News. U.S. inflation may be higher, but customers are still willing to spend their money. New government figures show retail sales rose 0.8% last month. The International Monetary Fund's just provided a video update of its regional economic outlook for sub-Saharan Africa. Finds economies appear to be managing the energy crisis resulting from the U.S. and Israeli war with Iran. Zain Zaidan, head of the IMF's Africa Department, says growth is resilient, but prospects are uneven.
14: We project the region to grow by 4.5% in both 2026 and 2027.
9: The continent is facing higher inflation, high interest burdens, and a decline in aid. A critically endangered frog in Ghana has been successfully bred in captivity. Conservationists hope the feat could help save the super tiny and extraordinary species. Here's NPR's Ari Daniel.
15: An adult Afia Barago's puddle frog can easily fit on your thumbnail. A mining project is threatening the frog's habitat, which could wipe them out. So a group called Herp Conservation Ghana and the London Zoo teamed up to collect some frogs to rear in captivity. Zookeeper Unar Iverson says the frogs have reproduced and there are now at least 15 froglets.
16: But it's very hard when you have next to no knowledge on that species. I'm just over the moon, and we're really optimistic about what their future kind of holds.
15: If the mine goes through, the team could take what they've learned in London to Ghana to perhaps relocate the frogs to a compatible habitat nearby, which they hope might protect the species from extinction. Ari Daniel, NPR News.
9: This is NPR.
17: 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Duck.ai.
18: After World War II, cities across the country mandated bigger lot sizes for single-family homes, leading to fewer houses and higher prices.
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18: A ballot measure in Massachusetts aims to create more affordable starter homes on smaller lots. 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
21: From NPR and WBUR, I'm Indira Lakshmanan in Boston.
7: And I'm Scott Tong in Washington, D.C. This is Here and Now. Ukraine says its access to SpaceX's Starshield is back up today. Earlier this week, it had been throttled. Starshield is the military version of Starlink, the satellite internet service. It's used by Ukraine for guiding drones and for military communications. Let's discuss the war now with Senator Richard Blumenthal, a Democrat from Connecticut. Senator, good to have you again.
22: Thanks for having me.
7: What is your understanding about whether the Starlink internet access to Ukraine's military has indeed been restored?
22: We have no verification about whether the Starlink access has been fully restored. Clearly, it was interrupted for terminals that were tracking devices traveling faster than 100 miles per hour, and it disrupted battlefield communications supporting drones and aircraft necessary for battlefield defense and for defense of civilian targets in Kyiv and other cities around Ukraine. So we are pushing very hard In fact, we are working on a bipartisan letter that will demand that Starlink service be fully restored.
7: And of course, more attacks overnight on Ukraine, more civilian fatalities reported from Ukraine authorities. Have you learned who or what was behind the throttling of this service? President Zelensky of Ukraine told the Financial Times, quote, it was not a technical problem, it was the will. So he is suggesting a decision by someone, perhaps the White House.
22: The disruption was unprecedented. So there had to be some purposeful interruption. And at least that's the impression that was left. And maybe it's a shot across the bow. As you know, the threat of withholding intelligence was raised in a meeting in Florida with Ukrainian officials involving Witkoff and Kushner. So it all seems part of a pressure campaign on Ukraine, when in fact the pressure ought to be applied to Putin, who defied the president after he declared an energy ceasefire. Zelensky followed it. Putin continued bombing Ukrainian energy infrastructure, but Trump seems incapable of bringing any pressure to bear on Putin.
7: Your Republican colleague, Congressman Brian Fitzpatrick of Pennsylvania, told the Wall Street Journal that if the U.S. was behind this Starlink throttling, Congress could hold up funding for federal agencies responsible. I guess realistically, I want to ask you, what can Congress do, if anything, on this issue?
22: Congress has the power of the purse. And frankly, the Russia sanctions bill that I led with Lindsey Graham imposes sanctions, authorizes the president to do so along with tariffs. So the energy diesel deal with Russia is directly contrary to the intent of that bipartisan measure, which the president signed.
7: Oh, this of course is the separate agreement the president announced for several hundred thousand tons of Russian diesel to go onto the global market.
22: It is all connected because the illegality of that agreement combined with the withholding of Starlinks could prompt us to stop any vote on the NDAA, National Defense Authorization Act. But we also have agency under the existing law because these actions are illegal under the Ending Importation of Russian Oil Act, which was passed in 2022.
7: Yeah. I guess the question, Senator, is Congress, as you say, has the power of the purse. It may bring up that this diesel deal may be illegal, but will Congress do anything kind of realistically? We're, of course, in election season here.
22: The key question is whether my Republican colleagues will grow a backbone.
7: They voted some of them have spoken out loud on these issues.
22: In fact, they joined a letter that I led, six Republicans, six Democrats, demanding that the president rescind the energy deal. We're going to have bipartisan support for restoring or at least guaranteeing that Starlinks will be in effect. The diesel deal is really a cowardly betrayal. It provides inconsequential amounts of diesel to the United States and the world market, but at the same time, it provides financial fuel for Russia's war machine.
7: Now, President Zelensky of Ukraine told the Financial Times that he plans to restart attacks on Russian oil infrastructure targets, refineries. For 3 days or so, Ukrainian officials have said they've kind of paused to try to honor this energy ceasefire. That seems like that may have ended. Your thoughts on that, what that means for the war?
22: Ukraine resuming its attacks on Russian oil refineries is well justified because Putin has completely ignored any pretense of an energy ceasefire. He's continued to pummel Ukrainian power facilities, as well as civilian targets. So Ukraine is well justified, given that Putin has ignored Trump's energy ceasefire.
7: Privately, what do you hear from your Republican colleagues on what's happening in Ukraine and Russia?
22: Privately, the vast majority of my Republican colleagues are firmly backing Ukraine. They understand that Ukraine's fight for freedom is our fight, and that our national security is at stake because Putin will continue his aggression against our allies, Poland, Moldova, Finland, Sweden, if he succeeds in Ukraine. They understand our national security is at stake, as well as Ukraine's freedom.
7: Senator Richard Blumenthal is a Democrat of Connecticut. Senator, thank you once again.
22: Thank you.
21: Now to Georgia, where some key swing voters who supported Donald Trump for president in 2024 now have regrets.
0: Food crisis, starting the war with Iran, inflation.
1: The way that ISIS treated people. I disagree with the war in Gaza, and I disagree with the lies or that he tells.
2: Yeah, like everybody said, the war, inflation, gas prices, food prices, wasting time on, you know, renaming bodies of water instead of actually like doing some actual work.
21: That was Richard A., Monique R., and Nirav A. We're only using their first initials of their last names to preserve their privacy. They're three out of a group of 12 Georgians who took part in a focus group this week with our next guest. Rich Tao is a public opinion strategist who runs the Swing Voter Project, an NPR partner, and he joins us now. Welcome back, Rich.
23: Great to be back.
21: So with less than 3 weeks to go till Election Day, you spoke with 12 voters in the battleground state of Georgia. All of them voted for Joe Biden in 2020 and then switched their vote to Donald Trump in 2024. You found that most of them are now unhappy with Trump's performance?
23: Yes. Nearly all these respondents said they disapprove of his administration's performance since it took over at the beginning of last year. And we're talking about five independents, four Republicans, and three Democrats. In fact, 10 of the 12 say they regret voting for President Trump in 2024. And knowing what they know now, if they could re-vote the 2024 election, only two would vote for President Trump. Four would take Kamala Harris, four would take a third-party candidate, and two just would not vote in the presidential race. Let's listen to one of the respondents named Michelle D., who even says she is embarrassed to have voted for President Trump.
24: He hasn't done any of the things he said he would do. He's done a lot of things that he didn't say he would do that I feel are extremely detrimental. And realness has moved to embarrassment for me.
21: Wow. So strong words from those swing voters. Rich, you say you observed something new here in this, which is your last focus group before the midterms, that the majority of voters you spoke to said their displeasure with Trump will influence how they vote for other candidates. Why is this significant?
23: So we rotated from state to state among the seven swing states all year, each month. And in each of those states, throughout the year up until now, only a few of the respondents indicated the president would animate their votes. They would insist, for example, that their votes would be dependent upon the candidates themselves or the overall environment in the country. But that was not the case in Georgia just 3 weeks out from the midterms. Seven of our 12 respondents in Georgia said the president would directly affect how they voted, and all in the same direction. They would vote for Democrats. So let's listen to Tom M., one of the other respondents, talk about this.
25: I don't think the Republicans hold him accountable. I think they're afraid of him. And I think the best way to counter that is by removing some of them.
26: If I see somebody who is blindly a Trump supporter, I would not vote for that person.
23: So that was Jennifer W., the second person you just heard there after Tom. Jennifer said she would consider voting for Republicans, but they would have to be independent thinkers, ones who would stand up to President Trump.
21: All right, Rich, for the last year, you've been talking to voters in seven swing states, all of whom voted for Biden in 2020 and switched to Trump in 2024. Has buyer's remorse over Trump been consistent across all the states where you've talked to people? And how do you expect that to affect the midterms?
23: Well, buyer's remorse certainly has set in. There's a lot of feeling that people voted for something they didn't get. And from their perspective, the president promised one thing, he delivered something else, and they wanted to see prices come down, they wanted us out of foreign engagements, and they've gotten the opposite. And I'll say this also, there's a huge amount of economic stress that these folks are feeling. There are people who told us that they've had to give up things that they normally enjoy, like red meat, having their own place to live as opposed to having roommates, eating dinner out more, traveling. And so their lives are being directly affected by economic circumstances, and that is not boding well for the Republicans.
21: Wow. So you're hearing a lot about affordability, that word that Trump has tried to demonize and tried to blame on Joe Biden. So overall, what is your takeaway from what you've heard? Are you expecting a blue wave election or just a blue ripple? I mean, let's face it, the map is the map, and the map still in many ways favors Republicans because of redistricting.
23: I think it'll be something between a blue wave and a blue ripple. I'm not expecting a massive blowout just because there's a certain segment of people who will vote Republican no matter what, they are committed to the party and to its principles and cannot see themselves voting for Democrats. But that said, there are a lot of independents who are disapproving of the president's performance. And as I heard Tuesday night, they're going to take it out on a number of Republican candidates who are not named Trump.
21: Rich Tao is a public opinion strategist. He runs the firm Engages, which hosts focus groups for the Swing Voter Project, which is a partner with NPR. He spoke this week with swing voters in Georgia. Rich, thanks so much.
23: Thank you.
21: This afternoon on All Things Considered, more on President Trump's decision today after bipartisan pressure that the Pentagon will not live stream the firing squad execution of the Fort Hood shooter. You can hear that story on the NPR app or right now on your reliable local member station. It's Here and Now.
3: 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I'm Mike Barbaro. 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
10: It's Here and Now. It's that time of the year again to review and potentially change your health insurance. Open enrollment for Medicare, the subsidized health care program for people age 65 and above and others with disability benefits, starts today. Or you might be selecting benefits in the coming weeks through an employer or through the Affordable Care Act. However you're doing it, the choices are daunting and so is the price tag. Adriana McIntyre is an expert on health policy at Harvard's Chan School of Public Health, and she joins me now in the studio. Welcome, Adriana.
12: Thanks so much for having me.
10: So give us an overview of the main changes to offerings this time of year.
12: Yeah, so every year, employers and other sources of health insurance, Medicare and the ACA marketplaces, like you mentioned, change up what they offer for health insurance. And this year is a year where we're expecting to see particularly high premium increases. That's in part due to just the underlying costs of care going up. And so individuals who are choosing their plans for the new year really need to think about how they want to balance the monthly premium costs with those out-of-pocket costs at point of care, the deductibles or your co-pays. With the ACA marketplaces in particular, shopping around is really important.
10: You know, earlier this week, I looked at trade-offs between traditional Medicare and Medicare Advantage plans. And ever since, our voicemail has been lighting up with listeners' stories about healthcare costs. We've heard from several who rely on the Affordable Care Act, also known as Obamacare, and their main emotion is frustration. Here's Lenore Micah from St. Petersburg, Florida. She and her spouse are both independent contractors, and they've seen their costs spike every year since they first enrolled.
27: Last week, we received $1,000 from the government as a reimbursement for an alleged overcharge to our health insurance during the Biden administration. My spouse and I laughed ruefully. The president must think us terrible mathematicians if he expects us to believe that $500 each will make up for the 120% increase we've experienced in health insurance this year.
10: thank you for sharing, Lenore. A 120% increase in the cost of her family's health insurance. I mean, how common a scenario is that for people who are using the ACA marketplace, Adriana?
12: Unfortunately, I think that was fairly common as we moved from 2025 to 2026. So at the end of 2025, something that experts call the enhanced premium tax credits, the enhanced subsidies for the ACA, expired. So they were not continued. And so there were some people who were in the marketplaces who lost all of the financial assistance that they had been entitled to before. And for those people, premiums just skyrocketed. And there's not really relief because there just isn't subsidy for them to tap into unless their income falls dramatically, which obviously is its own form of a bad outcome.
10: Well, Lenore and her spouse now have a difficult choice to make going forward, she tells us.
27: Knowing our payments will likely go up again, we're debating saving the money we'd otherwise spend on health insurance and paying out of pocket.
10: Now, Adriana, we know there are 19 million Americans enrolled in ACA health plans as of early this year. Some enrollees are downgrading their plans or even leaving the marketplace entirely. That's what we heard from Scott Lentz from Benicia, California. He's a small business owner. He says he was previously enrolled in the ACA marketplace, but this year, for the first time in his working life, he is going without health coverage. Let's listen.
9: It just didn't seem to make any sense to have healthcare in 2026. And thankfully, I'm knocking my granite countertop, not wood. So far, so good. And we'll see what happens in 2027.
10: Thanks for sharing, Scott. Adriana, what are your thoughts about the pros and cons for Scott or Lenore or others who are already going without insurance and delaying or avoiding care or considering doing so?
12: These are really tough decisions that people have to grapple with. And part of the issue is that you don't know, looking into the future, how much healthcare you're going to need. And insurance is really that. It is insurance in case of a catastrophic outcome. So if you think about how people use healthcare in the United States, imagine a room full of 100 people. In that room full of 100 people, five of them will account for 50% of healthcare spending. Mm. But you often don't know in advance if you're going to be one of those five people, somebody who has a complicated pregnancy and a baby in the NICU, somebody who has a car crash with a complicated recovery. Those are the expenses that, you know, putting aside what you would pay for your premium into a savings account in hoping that you don't need it, that will get you some ways with your primary care, with your routine care, with your maybe even your urgent care visits. But if you have a real emergency, that's not going to be enough. And one of the challenges with the ACA marketplaces in particular is you can't just enroll mid-year if you decided you didn't want coverage during open enrollment. You need to have something called a qualifying life event. Something needs to trigger you being allowed to enroll outside of this special period.
10: And those qualifying life events are things like getting married or having a child.
12: Yes, or losing job-based coverage. But it isn't, I got in a car crash and now I need insurance.
10: Right. All right. Well, Adriana, if an enrollee says, well, I'm still worried about a potential emergency, so I don't want to drop my insurance entirely, but they downgrade their plan, I want to ask you not only what choices they have this year, but also how do you even look at those choices? I find it overwhelming to try to figure out, okay, the PPO is going to cost me more per month, but then less out of pocket versus the high deductible plan where you pay less per month, but more for each event. And I think with the ACA, it can be even more complicated because there's so many choices.
12: Yeah, there are folks available to help with enrollment in the context of the Affordable Care Act. They're known as navigators, and folks can look up local resources in their area on healthcare.gov or on their state-based marketplace. Most people these days are actually receive some sort of assistance when they enter the marketplace because people often have dozens of plans to choose from. And sometimes, you know, dozens of high deductible plans versus dozens of more generous plans. And so those assisters can be helpful in determining, you know, what is it that you should be prioritizing given your health needs? If you have a specific doctor you want to have in your network, what plans meet that need? if people want just that catastrophic coverage, bronze tier plans on the ACA are the ones that tend to have they have high deductibles. Deductibles for a single person are usually $7,000 to $8,000. That's a lot of money, but they will have the lowest premiums.
21: I want to play for you what we heard from another listener named Dwight Dvorak of Wolfboro, New Hampshire.
11: Just like to say I'm an ex-insurance agent as well as a senior citizen now on Medicare, and I'm appalled at the levels of payment that Medicare pays actually for any given procedure. I don't know how doctors and hospitals are staying in business at these rates.
21: Thanks for sharing, Dwight. Adrian, I want to ask you about that because we hear this again and again, that reimbursement rates are so low, especially for Medicare, but even for private insurance, that some doctors who have the ability to do so are saying, okay, I'm just not even going to take insurance anymore. People just have to self-pay. But talk about how this is affecting the system if the government is not reimbursing hospitals and doctors at good enough rates. Does that mean seniors and others on Medicare or folks on the Affordable Care Act are going to have fewer doctors to choose from?
12: I think that's definitely part of the challenge. And in Medicare, there is traditional Medicare, the government-run version of Medicare. And then there's also Medicare Advantage. Some people choose these private Medicare Advantage plans where they have narrower networks. And so one thing you might see if people leave Medicare Advantage plans, those networks might get narrower and you might have fewer options in terms of which doctors you can see, which hospitals you can go to if you have Medicare Advantage. I think it is less common for people to opt out of Medicare wholesale, even with the reimbursement rates being lower than private health insurance, they're still typically higher than Medicaid. So I think that when you think about doctors opting out of public programs, Medicaid, the program for low-income Americans, is really the canary in the coal mine. That's where I'm seeing a lot more concern at the moment because of federal changes that are happening to the Medicaid program as a result of the One Big Beautiful Bill Act that was passed last year.
21: Adriana, you talked about how for the Affordable Care Act, there are these people out there who you can find through the website.
12: Mm-hmm. Healthcare.gov.
21: Through healthcare.gov or through your state's Affordable Care Act marketplace websites. But for other folks who just find this all too complicated, more and more people are using AI. And I hear about people copy-pasting, you know, entire information from healthcare plans into ChatGPT or some other AI program. What are your thoughts about people putting all that information into an AI and saying, help me compare, what should I do?
12: Yeah, so I would say, you know, it's AI is a tool. It is an imperfect tool. And so I would double check anything that you're relying on there. If ChatGPT says your doctor is in network for a plan, I would probably give your doctor a call and make sure that that's right, because the AI could be working off of old or bad information. So I wouldn't necessarily discourage folks from doing it, but I would say to proceed with caution.
21: Check, double check all the information. All right, Adriana McIntyre is an expert on health policy at Harvard's Chan School of Public Health. Adriana, thank you so much.
12: Thanks for having me.
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13: Live from NPR News in Boston, I'm Steve Brown. President Trump has announced the Pentagon no longer plans to live stream the execution of Fort Hood shooter Nedal Hassan. The decision comes after bipartisan criticism and Vice President J.D. Vance's comments that he would not watch it. Trump says in a social media post that airing the execution might deter terrorism, but acknowledges many prefer not to see it. The Pentagon has scheduled Hassan's execution for December 3rd. Trump states victims' families can attend in person if they so choose. Pope Leo is working from the hospital after doctors reported his lung has recovered well from surgery. Leo met today with a top aide and resumed his duties. His doctor said Leo's post-operative tests are normal and he is independently going about daily activities. The 71-year-old pontiff had surgery on Tuesday to remove a cancerous nodule. Doctors are awaiting further test results. Wholesale inflation rose more quickly than expected last month on a big jump in fuel costs, a sign that stubbornly rising prices remain an economic challenge for consumers and a political problem for Republicans in the midterm elections. The Labor Department's Producer Price Index, which captures inflation before it reaches consumers, soared 6.3% in September from a year ago. 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
17: It's Here and Now. What did you have for breakfast this morning? It's a simple question with so many different answers worldwide. In Ukraine, it's curd cheese pancakes. Many Nigerians prefer fried dough first thing in the morning. Lebanon loves flatbread so much that the UN certified it part of the nation's intangible cultural heritage. Let's visit Turkey, where breakfast isn't a quick morning meal. It's an elaborate social ritual of sharing and conversation.
18: Kahvaltıcılar Sokak, or Breakfast Street, in the eastern Turkish city of Van, is dedicated to the most important meal of the day. Lined with restaurants on one side, diners enjoy their breakfasts on plastic tables and chairs in the middle of the street, a tarp overhead for shade. The waiters accost diners walking by, urging them to sit at their tables. 62-year-old Sabri Bezir has worked on this street at a place called Sütçüfevzi for 45 years. The restaurant itself is 80 years old. Van is known countrywide as the Turkish breakfast capital. In 2014, the city broke the Guinness World Record for the largest breakfast on earth, with nearly 52,000 people attending. Located on a high plateau surrounded by pasture-rich mountains, Van's cold winters demanded calorie-dense morning meals. Herders and farmers developed preserved dairy and grain-based food that could withstand harsh weather. People who do heavy work need a good breakfast, says Bezir. In the mid-20th century, Van's milk parlors evolved into specialized kahvaltı salonları, or breakfast salons. Rather than serving full meals throughout the day, these spots focused on early morning to mid-afternoon breakfast. Bezir leads the way through the small restaurant and into the kitchen. It's hot, and the cooks labor over frying pans and stir vats of cream. Bezir says their dairy products are all made in-house. Look, the milk has boiled and now it's brewing on the stove, says the cook. They explained that after brewing, they let it sit overnight, arriving at 4:30 the next morning to cut and skim the cream layer off the top of the milk. Bazir opens an industrial metal refrigerator and pulls out a tray of white cream. This will be for tomorrow morning, he says. Eaten with bread and honey, the cream is a staple of the Turkish breakfast, but it's only one of a dozen plates on the spread. Bazir points some out as a waiter sets them down. Tzatziki with butter, black olives, apricot jam, herby cheese, pure honey, white cheese, and cheddar cheese. There's also potatoes, sausages, eggs. And the breakfast isn't complete without black tea in a traditional tulip glass. Yemen Demir is a native of Van who now lives in Ankara. He's here with 10 other men at a long table. It's their annual high school reunion. He says a Turkish breakfast isn't just about the food. The way they present it is very beautiful, Demir says. A Van breakfast reminds him of home, but also another special meaning. It's how he wooed his wife. It's much more impressive for us to go to a nice weekend breakfast rather than a romantic dinner, Demir says. For us, romance is synonymous with breakfast. Hadil Alshalchi, NPR News, Van, Turkey.
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6: 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On the Next Step Judgment, Bigfoot in Littleton. 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
10: I'm Scott Tong in Washington, D.C. This is Here and Now. Anthropic wants investors to know that its AI revenues are growing rapidly as it moves toward an initial public stock offering later this year. The Financial Times reports that the company behind the Claude chatbot told investors yesterday that its third quarter revenue rose nearly 50%. And Anthropic said it's not profitable. But the company says revenue growth is slowing from its blistering pace earlier this year. And that matters because Anthropic plans to spend more than $500 billion to scale up its computing and data centers over the next decade. And we should note, that's just what this one AI giant is planning to invest. Investors, for their part, have been selling off AI chip stocks this week over concerns about inflation, higher interest rates, and all the borrowing tech firms are doing to build out infrastructure. Anthropic is a financial supporter of NPR. Documentary filmmaker John Wilson built a cult following with his HBO show, How To with John Wilson. Maybe you've seen it. Well, now he is back with his first feature-length documentary. It's in theaters now, and it's called The History of Concrete. NPR's Alexi Horowitz-Ghazi tells us that if the subject matter sounds a little dense, that's kind of the point.
11: When John Wilson was fresh out of studying film in college, he had an experience that changed the way he thought about making documentaries. He got a job working for a private investigator.
12: And it was my job to look through hours of boring footage that the private investigator shot every day and find, like, the one little incriminating moment of someone walking out of a wheelchair in a Home Depot or walking into an apartment to cheat on their spouse. So I think just watching strangers for hours and hours every single day, you know, definitely radicalized me.
11: Over the next few years, Wilson began obsessively filming his travels around New York City in search of these serendipitous cinematic moments. But he didn't find a way to use them in his own work until the early 2010s, when he stumbled onto the idea of making a short, absurdist how-to tutorial video.
12: It was called How to Clean a Cast Iron Pan. I made it because my roommate at the time wasn't doing the dishes.
13: First thing you're going to want to do is messy up a pan. Put an egg in there, put some pepper, maybe a little butter.
11: With that format, Wilson says he'd found a way to do a few things at once, to make a kind of comedic diary entry about a real struggle in his life, to put that growing archive of street footage to use, and he says it's where he developed his signature style of addressing the audience in the second person.
12: It was the first thing I ever narrated because I was, like, really self-conscious about the sound of my own voice, and I was really afraid of writing also and exposing myself that way. Because like writing is like, you can feel very naked when you author something and tell people how you really feel.
11: But that kind of radical vulnerability quickly became an essential ingredient in Wilson's work. Like back in 2012 when he published How to Live with Bed Bugs.
12: To me, that was like the most mortifying thing I could publicize, you know? But it was really therapeutic at the same time because people to this day still come up to me and ask me for advice or tell me that it like helped them get through an infestation.
11: By 2017, Wilson's how-to videos had developed something of a cult following online, enough that video platform Vimeo commissioned him to make a documentary dispatch from the Sundance Film Festival, but clearly not enough for him to consider himself a real insider.
14: Every winter, the entertainment industry descends on Park City for the Sundance Film Festival. This is an important pageant for filmmakers who have ambitions to turn their artwork into a commodity.
11: But Wilson says it was a chance encounter with the comedian Nathan Fielder at a Chinatown restaurant a few years later that radically changed the scope of his ambitions.
12: We got to talking and it turned out that he had seen the work and he was a fan. And he asked if I had ever thought about making a TV show.
11: Their ensuing collaboration, turbocharged with an infusion of HBO money, turned Wilson's diaristic practice into a big budget production, supported by a writer's room and a team of assistant camera operators dispatched around the city to extract serendipity at an industrial scale. At the start, Wilson says he was terrified.
12: I thought that I had said everything that I needed to say, you know, by that point. I thought that I was at the end of my how-to career, but that wasn't the case at all. You kind of just like find new things to obsess over.
11: Over the next 4 years, Wilson and his team wove those new obsessions into 18 episodes of How To with John Wilson, each of them a video essay packed with visual jokes and surprisingly poignant interviews, organized into subjects ranging from how to make small talk to how to find a public restroom.
12: To me, it's almost like arbitrary what the subject matter is. You know, I'm kind of just looking for some kind of container to fit the world into.
11: So after the show came to an end in 2023, Wilson entered a kind of refractory slump. And that is where the plot of his new documentary film begins.
15: The space between projects is hard. Time becomes unstructured. You settle into some of your worst habits.
11: Without his whole HBO crew, Wilson's back to wandering the streets of New York every day on his own.
15: You have to do everything by yourself again. And rebuild your whole archive of street footage from the bottom up.
11: Luckily for him, Wilson is able to find inspiration in moments many of us might find hopelessly mundane. And so when his basement started to flood a couple years ago and he discovered a crack in the concrete foundation of his home, instead of just calling a contractor...
12: It made me want to read up on what concrete actually is. And that sent me down a very deep rabbit hole.
15: It's embarrassing to know so little about something that occupies so much of your visual environment. You got a couple great books on the subject and got your new movie underway.
11: But when Wilson started shopping around his documentary idea to potential financiers, a process of awkward Zoom meetings he weaves throughout the film, they did not seem to find the premise as funny or as fundable as he'd hoped. And so Wilson decided to forge ahead on his own.
12: I like to prove to myself that I can make the most unfunny thing funny and go on some kind of weird journey as I'm trying to make that happen.
11: Wilson's journey in this case takes him to some places you might expect, from the oldest concrete street in America to the Pantheon in Rome to the conference halls of Las Vegas.
15: Every June, the entire concrete industry reunites for a handful of different conventions to network and talk about new innovations in the industry.
11: But in classic Wilsonian form, the film quickly expands into a meandering meditation on crumbling American infrastructure, the politics of affordable housing, the enduring appeal of Hallmark movies, and the world's insatiable appetite for concrete. And while there are plenty of interesting facts, the facts are not the point.
12: The first version of the film usually feels more like a PBS version. And then I kind of strip away a lot of the actual useful information.
11: Sudeep Sharma, a documentary programmer at the Sundance Film Festival, says he first came across the history of concrete as one of the thousands of submissions they receive every year.
16: I think about it as like sifting for gold, you know, like, and I was like, oh, John.

0: sell this movie to the cab driver on the way from the airport. So that being said, it's for sale. All right, enjoy the movie, guys.
1: And while traditional funders may not have exactly gotten Wilson's vision early on, this spring, History of Concrete was acquired by Magnolia Pictures and is now playing in theaters around the country. John Wilson says the lesson in all this for him...
2: asking for approval is not the answer. You kind of just have to go out and make it. And that's the best revenge you can get against the industry sometimes, is making the thing and making it the way you want it.
1: It's a reminder, Wilson says, to trust that all those nebulous ideas and eclectic interests will eventually coalesce into something a little more, solid. Alexi Horowitz-Ghazi, NPR News.
3: 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As President Zelensky says the country's military will resume strikes on Russia's oil refineries. 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
1: This is Here and Now. California regulators meet today to consider a ban on the installing and cutting of certain countertops. At issue are artificial quartz countertops. Many workers who cut the big slabs into pieces have fallen ill with the deadly lung disease silicosis. And the industry argues its product is not to blame. Let's talk now to Jeff Rose. He's a stone cutter and fabricator based in Nicholasville, Kentucky. He was diagnosed with silicosis. Jeff, welcome to the program.
2: Thank you.
1: We're also joined by James Nevin, a lawyer at Brayton Purcell, representing Jeff in his suit against manufacturers of the engineered stone. James, hello to you.
3: Good morning. Thanks for having us.
1: Yeah. So, Jeff, tell me about your silicosis. When did you first notice something was wrong with your breathing?
2: Let me first start out with, I'm going to try to not get over emotional, but this is pretty extremely hard for me to talk about. Mm. 2 years back, I had a pretty bad cough and extremely difficulty breathing. The family doctor had sent me to a few other doctors before we got to the bottom of the illness and what was behind it all.
1: Yeah, and daily life, what can you do and not do?
2: There's, almost no running, of course. Mm. I can't really walk up to the top of the stairs and have a conversation with you. Just that little bit of stress on my lungs. I literally have to take a few minutes to catch my breath.
1: Mm-hmm. Understand. James, if I can bring you in, as you know, California regulators meet today on a potential ban on the cutting and installing of manufactured quartz. You represent many workers like Jeff. Would that get at the heart of the problem?
3: Absolutely. So in the many decades when natural stone was fabricated into

0: countertops in these same fabrication shops. There's not a single published case of a natural stone countertop fabrication worker getting silicosis anywhere in the world. And then everything changed when artificial stone came along. And that's because it's uniquely toxic. And so Australia already determined that 2 years ago, and Cal/OSHA has now made that same determination after reviewing a couple decades of medical science. Everywhere where artificial stone becomes popular, replaces natural stone, mm-hmm. you see a massive epidemic in artificial stone silicosis, which is fatal.
1: Yeah, and Cal/OSHA being the workplace safety regulator in the state. Jeff, as you know, some of the largest engineered stone manufacturers in this country say the problem is not the product. To them, their problem is the process. They're blaming the methods, the way the stone is being cut. In your view, can this engineered quartz be cut safely at all?
2: All of this is continually under investigation. I am now part owner of the shop that I've worked in for 18 plus years. We are doing everything to abide by all of the state regulations. And thus far, the answer is no. Every test is coming back above what should be.
1: Sorry, just to understand, when you say no, that is you followed all of the regulations required and the danger is still there, yeah?
2: Yes.
1: And Jeff, can you just talk briefly about the specific safety measures you take in your shop?
2: Yes, all of our machines are all completely wet.
1: That is to reduce the dust from kicking up, yeah?
2: Yes. And in addition to that, when the fabricators are working in any type of a dust atmosphere, they're wearing masks. You know, we are being so overly cautious right now because we don't want anyone getting sick.
1: Despite all these safety measures, you still got sick, yeah?
2: Yes. My son, who runs the fabrication shop, is sick also.
1: And Jeff, can I ask, what is the prognosis going forward for you and for your son?
2: My son is a lot less of a case than what I have. I have pretty severe spots in my lungs. I'm probably within 10 years going to have a lung transplant.
1: Mm. And finally, James, anything consumers should know here? I mean, some of these products are quite popular in kitchens, yeah?
0: All of the major manufacturers and suppliers, with the exception of Cambria, already make and sell a safe recycled glass version. They're otherwise identical. They look the same. They cost the same. But they all keep selling the uniquely toxic, deadly one because they don't want to lose market share to each other. And so make the choice to choose the recycled glass one instead of the crystal and silica one, because one is going to kill the worker and one isn't.
1: Speaking of industry, Jeff, Congress, as you know, is considering a measure to shield the makers, the engineered quartz makers, from legal liability. Again, the industry says the problem is not their product, it is how it's being cut. As a worker, what is your reaction to what is being discussed in Washington?
2: I feel if any of those people would have worked their life in the industry and gotten sick this way, they would feel quite differently about it. It needs to be taken care of immediately, or there's going to be a whole lot more people getting sick.
1: We've been talking to Jeff Rose, a countertop fabricator in Nicholasville, Kentucky, who has been diagnosed with silicosis. Jeff, thank you very much.
2: You're very welcome.
1: And we've been speaking to his attorney representing him in his case against multiple companies in the space, James Nevin. James, thank you to you.
0: Thanks for having us.
1: Here and Now is a production of NPR and WBUR. I'm Scott Tong in Washington, D.C.
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3: From NPR and WBUR Boston, I'm Indira Lakshmanan.
1: And I'm Scott Tong. This is Here and Now. Coming up, we hear from a Ukrainian drone operator on losing access to full-speed Starlink signals. Also, Ebola deaths in the Democratic Republic of Congo have surpassed 4,000. The virus hits children disproportionately, and we'll hear from a pediatrician on the front lines.
10: And if a child does not make it, I always say, what can we do? What can we do better for the next case?
3: And in the new film version of Jane Austen's Sense and Sensibility, the director and screenwriter put sisterhood front and center.
11: I think this version, the spine of the narrative and the heart of the love story, is about the relationship between the sisters rather than their relationship with their male suitors.
3: Coming up, Here and Now.
1: The news is first.
12: Live from NPR News, I'm Lakshmi Singh. Facing bipartisan backlash, President Trump's calling off plans to live stream former Army officer Nidal Hassan's execution for the 2009 Fort Hood shootings. NPR's Frank Ordonez reports.
13: President Trump approved of the execution of Hassan by firing squad. He said he thought the streaming of the execution might have been a strong deterrent. But he announced this morning that many good and well-meaning people would rather not watch him die. He wrote, quote, "He will die as scheduled by firing squad, but this event will not be streamed." The announcement is likely to bring some relief to critics who raise concerns about stoking anti-American propaganda and that the U.S. was following in the footsteps of regimes in Iran and Afghanistan that carried out public executions. 8 out of 10 Americans oppose the idea of live streaming the execution, according to an ABC News Washington Post poll. Franco Ordonez, NPR News.
12: Ukrainian President Volodymyr Zelensky says he's no longer going along with President Trump's demand for an energy infrastructure truce. Ukraine's resumed attacks on Russia's oil refineries. In an interview with the Financial Times, Zelensky says he lost patience after Ukraine was denied the usual Western intelligence on Russian ballistic missile strikes and restrictions were placed on Ukraine's use of U.S.-made Starlink communications. Prices are rising, but people in the U.S. are still spending. The Commerce Department Census Bureau is posting an increase in retail sales in September. Here's NPR's Katie Riddle.
14: Retail spending rose by 0.8% last month. Much of this was at the pump. Gas station spending alone jumped by 6.4%. Spending at grocery stores and restaurants also rose slightly. These numbers don't necessarily mean Americans are buying more. Inflation is driving up the cost of most goods. The data does indicate, however, that consumers are resilient. Some analysts stress that while the economy is on solid footing overall, the burden of inflation is not distributed equally. Lower and middle income families are feeling a significant strain. Katie Riddle, NPR News.
12: Human rights groups are urging social media platforms not to comply with Turkish court orders to block hundreds of accounts that belong to journalists and activists. Here's NPR's Hadil Alshalchi.
15: Rights groups, including Human Rights Watch, said the orders against independent media and activists were aimed to restrict freedom of speech. The appeal comes after a Wednesday raid by Turkish authorities on a broadcaster that is not aligned with the government, called Halk TV. The Committee to Protect Journalists said that the broadcaster's owner was under investigation for allegations of bribery, which he denies. Rights groups say Turkish authorities have increased their crackdown on independent social media accounts, journalists, and academics, particularly LGBTQ plus groups. Hadil Alshalchi, NPR News, Istanbul.
12: From Washington, this is NPR News. In Britain, booksellers are debating a publisher's decision to no longer distribute Sally Rooney's books. The Irish novelist says her books can no longer be sold in the UK because she financially supports the banned group Palestine Action. Rooney has authored four novels, including Conversations with Friends and Normal People, both of which the BBC adapted for television. Her books have sold millions of copies. The Milwaukee Brewers are now one win away from advancing to Major League Baseball's World Series. Last night in Los Angeles, the Brewers beat the Dodgers 6-2 to take a 3-0 lead in the National League Championship Series. Steve Futterman reports the Dodgers have won the last two World Series titles.
16: The Dodgers' dream of creating a modern baseball dynasty and becoming the first team to win three straight World Series since 2000 is still alive, but just barely. For the third straight game, the Brewers used timely hitting to beat L.A. Only one Major League team has ever come back to win a 7-game series after losing the first three, the 2004 Boston Red Sox. Dodger manager Dave Roberts was on that team.
17: Well, it's certainly possible. I've lived it. We just got to get a win, and we got to find a way to build some momentum.
16: The Dodgers have baseball's largest payroll, and some believe the team's dominance, in large part due to its lavish spending, has been bad for the game. For NPR News, I'm Steve Futterman in Los Angeles.
12: The winner of the NLCS will play the winner of the American League Championship Series in this year's Fall Classic. I'm Lakshmi Singh, NPR News, in Washington.
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5: I'm Indira Lakshmanan in Boston. It's Here and Now. Less than 3 weeks to Election Day, congressional races seem to be shifting more and more in the Democrats' favor. That's according to the latest analysis by the Cook Political Report, which finds Democrats in a strong position to take back control of the House. For more insight, let's bring in Aaron Covey, who leads the Cook Political Report's coverage of the House of Representatives. Aaron, welcome back.
21: Hi, thanks for having me on.
5: So the Cook Political Report recently moved 18 more House races into the lean Democrat category. Put that in context for us. How many seats in all do you think will go to the Dems? Is this really going to be a blue wave election?
21: By all indications, this looks like a blue wave election. Currently, Republicans are defending the bulk of the seats that we have rated competitive, so they're playing quite a bit more defense. And if Democrats win all of the seats that they're favored in our ratings, along with just a fifth of the toss-ups, they'll have the majority. Currently, we expect them to win more than that. Our range is that they'll pick up roughly 10 to 20 seats, which would give them a majority on either end of that spectrum. But over the last couple of weeks, we've gotten a lot of polling at the district level in these places where Republicans have been spending quite heavily. But despite that heavy spending, these races have not moved that much for the most part.
5: Well, I want to come back to the spending, but first let's talk about why Republicans are on the back foot. President Trump promised to lower prices, to stay out of foreign wars. Now we are at war and people are suffering over inflation, high gas and food prices. The president is facing record low approval ratings. So congressional Republicans have gone along with him for 2 years. How much are voters intent on punishing Trump by punishing his party?
21: That is the big question that we have. Look, across the board, even though the vast majority of competitive House and Senate races this cycle are in places that Trump won in 2024, he is underwater in all of these, in most of these places. Now, whether or not that is going to prevent the Republican incumbent from holding on to these seats, that is what remains to be seen in some of these places. But he is a significant anchor across the board. If you're in a district that Trump won by less than 10 points in 2024, before, he's definitely underwater in your district, and you're in a much more vulnerable position. As we've seen environmentally, this national environment looks about 10 points better for Democrats, according to the polling, than it did in 2024.
0: Aaron, very briefly, is the expectation that disaffected Republicans and independents will cross over to vote for House Democrats or simply stay home?
21: Largely, the expectation is that some of these voters will stay home. Of course, independents, it's a different question. 20% of independents have a favorable view of the president, and so Democrats have a better shot at winning over some of those voters. But with disaffected Republicans, the main concern that Republicans have is that these voters just won't turn out, particularly in places where statewide races don't look as competitive, if they don't have inspiring candidates to vote for at the top of the ticket, and they're dissatisfied with the state of the economy and the president's handling of that, they have less of a motivation to go to the polls.
0: Okay, Aaron, both parties have engaged in redistricting efforts to try to redraw electoral maps, districts, to stack the odds in their favor. How is that playing out? Are most of the new districts leaning toward one party or the other?
21: So we saw 9 states redraw their district lines successfully this year and last year. But despite all of that movement, we don't expect it to have a massive impact on which party controls the House. On net, Republicans probably are going to be able to pick up 3 to 4 seats due to redistricting alone. But keep in mind that they already only have a 3-seat majority to begin with. And if Democrats are flipping 10 to 20 seats at least, that will be more than enough for them to win the House in November. But the redistricting could have a bigger impact in 2028 when some of these seats that look much more winnable for Democrats this cycle might be more difficult for them to hold.
0: All right, Aaron, Republicans, as you mentioned, have a huge money advantage. They and their allies are outspending the Democratic counterparts by approximately $400 million this cycle. Between now and Election Day, the GOP and its allies are projected to spend $222 million more than Democrats on ads. Could the Republicans make up for lost ground?
21: They can in some races, particularly at the House level, when you have some of these districts that haven't seen a lot of spending. An influx of spending from a Republican super PAC, a couple million dollars, could make the difference in some of these Republicans being able to survive a blue wave environment. But in a lot of these races, particularly at the Senate level, voters' views of the candidates are pretty baked in. So there's only so much movement that the heavy spending can do. And also keep in mind that for the Republican super PACs that are just now coming in, they are paying much more for the ads than the candidates are paying for. And so their money is not going quite as far, even if the spending does look quite disproportionate in their favor.
0: Aaron, just a couple seconds left. Is there one particular bellwether race we should be watching?
21: I would keep an eye on Kentucky's 6th district. Polls close there at 6 o'clock on Election Day, so we'll be getting results there faster than most other states. This is a seat that we have rated lean Republican, but if Democrats are having a really good night, they could flip
0: it. We'll watch it. Aaron Covey of the Cook Political Report, thanks so much.
21: Thanks for having me on.
1: Ukraine's President Volodymyr Zelensky says he's resuming strikes on Russian energy targets. That's over President Trump's objections. Zelensky told the Financial Times he had no choice because the U.S. stopped sharing critical intelligence. For 2 nights this week, Ukraine did not get early warnings of Russian strikes. Yesterday, Ukraine also lost the ability to control military drones. Satellite signals from Starlink, a division of Elon Musk's SpaceX, were disrupted. The White House has not yet commented. Let's hear now from a Ukrainian soldier who does drone targeting, Dmytro Veselov. Dmytro, welcome back.
2: Hi again.
1: Can you talk about, I understand you're in Kyiv, how it's been the last couple nights? President Zelensky has said Ukraine did not get its normal intelligence warnings before Russian strikes.
2: Yeah, that thing happens. Usually we used to get like advance warning if there is something up on Russian launch sites and there is a threat of missiles flying at Kyiv. And a few nights in a row, we had like Russian missiles flying into Kyiv without, like with air raid sirens going afterwards.
1: I understand, in addition to that, that Ukraine's access to the full speed satellite service Starlink was throttled, slowed down earlier this week. Did you experience that?
2: Yes. 2 days ago, the first messages started to appear that like a few of drones have dropped like mid-flight, lost communication, that were carrying the Starshield communications. And then by trial and error, our unit started to like probe what's going on. And then they figure out that apparently the Starshield now has a limitation of 170 kilometers per hour and it shuts off if you go any faster than that. And if there's a speed limit on those drones, then they are easier targets for Russian interceptor drones.
1: Yeah. Do you have any idea who is responsible for this Starshield, the high-speed Starlink problem? Who slowed it down?
2: I don't have anything other than public information. And the public information is US DOD pointing finger at the SpaceX and SpaceX pointing finger at the DOD.
1: Mm. And let me ask right now about drone warfare. What is the threat right now of the Russian drones? I understand many of them are getting much faster in the air.
2: Yeah, like Russians have moved from their turboprop drones to the jet-propelled drones. They're a lot faster, and we need to scale up of our production of interceptors that can catch up with these jet-propelled drones. Also, Russians have like scaled up their like AI, auto-targeting AI from like smaller tactical level drones to these like bigger deep strike drones, and they have now fully autonomous like zero people in the kill chain strike capability, which they use.
1: Fully autonomous.
2: Yes.
1: Yeah. Wow. And so, is the Ukrainian drone technology ahead, or is the Russian technology ahead?
2: I'd say Russian technology is ahead because, like, Russians are not limited by collateral damage. Like, they blow up civilian targets every day, and nobody will cut their funding for it. And we are still dependent on the Western funding and need to not upset our Western partners. And if we will say that we are, like, designing fully autonomous kill bots to at least catch up with the Russians, then our Western partners will be upset and will cut our funding. So we can't do that.
1: Yeah, I understand. Dmytro, finally, what do you want listeners in the U.S. to know about daily life right now in Ukraine in this war?
2: Oh, it's getting tough. Like, over the last 3 days, three power plants in Kyiv have been hit, like, seven times. Like, there are power outages in Kyiv and all over the Ukraine, all during the energy peace deal that was announced by President Trump. So we're getting hammered here. If the Starshield would be enabled to operate inside Russia, we would be able to just bomb their aviation, their missile launch sites, and basically stop their strategic bombardment program in its tracks. So, like, if there's a deal to be made to, like, decrease oil prices, okay, we'll take it. Like, leave the sanctions from Russia and just turn on the Starshield all over Russia. We will switch from bombing their oil stuff to bombing their war machine, and we have the capability to just stop it in its tracks. So that's an option on the table.
1: Dmytro, finally, do you sense that the Ukrainian trust in its American partners has gone down the last few days?
2: Oh, of course it did. Like, the Starlink limitation, like, was not super critical, but the psychological damage is great. It's now like an unreliable asset that you need to plan around, and you need to be ready that it will be shut down at any time on a whim from across the ocean. So that's a huge blow to trust in the military technology from U.S. overall.
1: That's Dmytro Veselov, a Ukrainian soldier involved in drone targeting from Kyiv. Dmytro, thank you very much.
2: Thank you very much.
1: You're listening to Here and Now

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1: The concept of time or meetings or we'll see you at a particular time like just didn't exist. The way a meeting time is set up is that we will come in the second half of the day.
0: I'm Kai Rizdahl, finding economic growth in economic chaos. Next time on Marketplace. Tonight at 6 on GPB.
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5: It's Here and Now. Jane Austen fans, and we know there are many of you out there, there's a new film adaptation of her beloved first novel. Sense and Sensibility is the story of a woman and her three daughters forced out of their home when the patriarch dies and their estate goes to the closest male heir. A well-meaning but overbearing relative, Mrs. Jennings, has a plan.
6: My son-in-law, Sir John Middleton, has a cottage to let in Barton, and you can have it for a trifling sum.
7: It'd have to be trifling indeed.
6: And I live just a moment away, so I can visit every single day.
8: You are very kind, Mrs. Jennings, although Devonshire is slightly further than we had contemplated.
6: Well, excellent. I'll have you all three married before you know it.
5: But finding husbands for them could be difficult. The girls are without dowries or prospects. Unexpectedly, sisters Eleanor and Marianne both meet the men of their dreams, but obstacles abound. Eleanor's good sense and Marianne's romantic sensibilities are sorely tested. Best-selling novelist Diana Reed and BAFTA-nominated director Georgia Oakley are the pair behind the new adaptation, and they join us now. Welcome.
9: Thank you. Thanks so much for having us.
5: So first, I'm curious how much of Jane Austen's work either of you had read before you became involved in this film.
9: This is Diana. I had read all of Jane Austen's work and I'd sort of grown up watching all of the film adaptations.
5: Georgia Oakley?
10: Yes, I was an English literature grad, so I also had read all of her work, but a while ago, and it had been a while since I had revisited Sense and Sensibility, but I had such fond memories of reading it when I was a teenager, probably because of the central relationship being so much about the sisters.
5: Well, I'm struck that Sense and Sensibility has been adapted for the screen numerous times before since the early 1970s, including several BBC series and the 1995 Ang Lee film starring Emma Thompson and Hugh Grant that won Thompson an Oscar for screenwriting.
9: I do love that film. And when our producer, India Flint, suggested that I try adapting Sense and Sensibility, my instinct was it can't be done. It's already been done perfectly. So I went back and I reread the book and then I rewatched the film. And to me, the threshold question before I even started was whether I had something to say about the book that I didn't feel had been said in screen before. And I felt like I did answer that question. And that goes to what Georgia was saying before, which is I think this version, the spine of the narrative and the heart of the love story is about the relationship between the sisters rather than their relationship with their male suitors.
5: Well, let's remind people about those Dashwood romances. Marianne, the second daughter, falls literally for a dashing young man named Willoughby who rescues her and carries her home after she takes a tumble. We have a scene here of what happens after he leaves when Marianne asks a vital question.
11: What did he look like? You were there.
12: Did you not look?
11: I dared not.
12: Why? Because you already had a picture in mind.
11: His courage and spontaneity are as revealing as any portrait.
12: Such a noble soul.
13: I can tell.
14: Yes.
5: We can hear right there how passionate Marianne is, but maybe she doesn't have a lot of common sense.
10: I think that's a very fair description.
15: Yeah, and something else that I loved about Diana's script was that she decided to kind of treat the story as a more of a kind of symbiotic exchanging of values between two sisters, as opposed to Marianne solely learning from Eleanor. Our version of the story focuses on what they need to learn from each other, and we watch them frustrate each other, but ultimately learn from each other.
5: Well, Eleanor, the older daughter, is the one who ends up sort of what we would say in modern therapy speak, parentified. She's the one who has to manage the family when things are falling apart. She's drawn to Edward, her sister-in-law's brother, as she confesses to Marianne in this scene. Let's listen.
13: I cannot deny that I think very highly of him.
14: You think highly of him?
13: That I like him, that I greatly esteem him.
14: I like him, I esteem him. Eleanor, use those words again. I shall leave the room.
13: Leave my feelings to be stronger than I've declared.
5: It's so lovely how the passionate sister teases the sensible one. Georgia Oakley, it feels like you're framing Sense and Sensibility as two warring sides of the female psyche. Talk about that.
15: Yeah, I mean, that's just my take, is that I feel Austen was probably writing about these two warring sides of herself, and that, you know, we all have a little bit of that sense and a little bit of that sensibility within ourselves. And at times there can be a frustration between those things. And this story is so much about the gap between what young women are told they can expect from their lives and what life actually offers them. And so that also comes into it. Yes, Eleanor is the parentified child, but she expects that she will be able to move through the world in a certain way. And ultimately she learns that she can't. And I think that's said to be true for both of them.
5: Diana Reid, I'm struck that, you know, you've written best-selling contemporary coming-of-age novels, which delve into the expectations of young women today in 2026. In adapting this book, how faithful did you want to stay to Austen's voice, her language of 1811, and yet still make it feel modern for today's audiences?
9: My ambition was to replicate the experience of reading the book, which to me is that you encounter a cast of characters who don't express themselves the way that we do and who live very different lives. But the joy of it is that as you get further into their psyche, you realize that under the skin, we're all the same. And if you can empathize with someone in spite of your differences, that to me is so much more profound than if you are just empathizing because those differences have been glossed over. So yeah, the language was really important to me. And also it's just a joy. Like when I'm writing contemporary novels, I have to make sure that people speak realistically, which involves, you know, being inarticulate or saying and ah, or like swearing. And when I was writing this script, you could just ask yourself, what's the most elegant and beautiful way this could possibly be expressed? So yeah, it's going to be a bit of a drag when I go back to talking like we all do.
5: Well, Diana Reid, actually, I'm struck by how closely you hewed to the actual original text of this Regency era dialogue. You know, your script is very much like the book itself, but also it's surprising how some of what Jane Austen wrote feels very modern. You know, love bombing and ghosting, things we think of as contemporary dating concepts, but they actually appear in this story.
9: Yeah, that was one of the things that really struck me when I went back to the book. It's incredible how much the behavior hasn't changed. And although we have a different language around it, and in Austen's time, the shame for being a victim of those behaviors fell on the woman. But yeah, the way that Willoughby treats Marianne, for example, it's actually incredible how textbook it is. He love bombs her and then he goes to her and then he asks to be friends. I don't know what that third one's called, but I think we should pathologize that too.
5: Georgia Oakley, you have said that you wanted to highlight the natural world in this adaptation. We see a lot of outdoor scenes. You had all these windswept fields and unkempt hair and loose, unbuttoned garments. Instead of the kind of traditional drawing room, beautiful, exquisite scenes that we're so used to in costume dramas. Explain your vision and why you wanted to make this distinction from what we are used to with Regency era TV and movies.
15: For me, it was important for the characters to feel human. My experience sometimes with films of this kind was that I struggled sometimes to relate to the characters because of the various kind of barriers between me, the audience, and them as the characters. And sometimes that is to do with the way that they wear their hair or the way that every scene is completely pristine in terms of the production design and also the costumes and also the hair. And when we're talking about a story that's so much to do with who gets to inherit and all of these kind of really knotty, complicated themes, and we're finding a family who are in mourning at the beginning of the story, I questioned whether or not everything would be quite as pristine as we are used to seeing. And so I worked with my heads of department to create a look that felt a little bit wilder and more kind of unbuttoned, I guess.
5: Mm. Well, your lovely film is, of course, the latest adaptation of Jane Austen's work, but there have been so many others. There's even a biographical podcast called Finding Jane Austen. And I wonder what the two of you think, why she continues to find such an audience more than 200 years after her death.
9: This is Diana. I think she had this really striking combination of a critical mind and an open heart. Her writing is so alive to social structures and the way that our circumstances can oppress us. But then she's also incredibly insightful about how character can triumph over circumstance, and in particular, how the alchemy of two people who really see and understand each other can allow individuals to flourish, even in a society that perhaps doesn't want them to express their full selves. And I think that's just such a timeless story, and it's always going to have resonance.
5: Georgia, was there anything you wanted to add?
15: For me, this isn't just a story about women looking for husbands. It's about women looking to construct happy and fulfilled lives in a world where the rules have been entirely written by men for men. And I think that that's something that we can all relate to. And that's probably why her work has had such longevity. You know, she doesn't always announce the things that she's writing about. For instance, in this story, you know, patriarchy is not announced as like the villain with a capital V. But at the same time, it is a story about who gets to own property, who gets to inherit, who gets to make a mistake and still be deemed respectable. And I think she was just extraordinarily good at exposing systems like that without necessarily announcing it as some kind of political manifesto. And that makes her writing contemporary in a way.
5: That's BAFTA-nominated director Georgia Oakley and best-selling novelist and now screenwriter Diana Reid. They're the pair behind the new adaptation of Jane Austen's Sense and Sensibility. Thank you both so much for joining us.
15: Thank you. Thank you so much.
5: The film opens in theaters tomorrow. It's Here and Now.

0: Live from NPR News in Boston, I'm Steve Brown. Officials say Ukraine has launched a drone and missile attack on a Russian oil refinery. The strikes come hours after Ukrainian President Volodymyr Zelensky said that a brief energy infrastructure truce spurned by Moscow was over amid deepening tensions with Washington. Russia's defense ministry says that Ukraine launched a major attack on a facility southeast of Moscow early today. It says that air defenses downed 4 Ukrainian Flamingo missiles and 69 drones, but drone fragments sparked a fire at the refinery. Witnesses in Yemen's port city of Aden say they heard at least 6 explosions near the palace used by the internationally recognized government. The explosions caused panic among residents who fled the area. A direct strike on the presidential compound constitutes an escalation in the regional fighting between Yemen's government and Iran-backed Houthis. A new AP NORC poll finds that a strong majority of voters believe President Trump is falling short at home and abroad, and they want major change in the upcoming midterm elections. Registered voters who identify as Democrats are more enthusiastic than Republican voters about casting a ballot. More voters want Democrats to win control of Congress and have a more negative view of Republicans. 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
4: It's Here and Now. Pittsburgh, Pennsylvania is considering one of the most generous parental leave policies in the country, and the rationale is unique. Here's Oliver Morrison with the nonprofit news outlet Pittsburgh's Public Source.
5: Right now, 14 states have a paid parental leave policy, but there's no federal policy. The Federal Family and Medical Leave Act provides time off, but it doesn't offer any pay, so it's only helpful to those people who can afford to go without pay. Sarah Inamorato is the chief executive of Allegheny County, which includes Pittsburgh. The progressive Democrat says leaders like her can't stand by when families are clamoring for help.
6: People are so tired of having elected bodies not do what they care about.
5: So she is leading an effort to pass the country's first local parental leave policy in a state that doesn't have one. The proposal would require businesses to pay out 100% of worker salaries for 12 weeks. Most state policies only pay a portion of worker salaries. During her advocacy this summer, she shared that she was pregnant with her first child. And Inamorato already secured leave for county government employees, including herself.
7: I will be so disappointed in myself as the first county executive who will give birth in office to not be able to provide parental leave for other families who are struggling every day.
5: The leave would also be the first proposed as a public health measure, a way to increase breastfeeding, vaccination uptake, and postpartum mental health. But businesses are not happy. It isn't just big businesses. Coffee shops and yoga studios say they can't afford it. Here's John Graff, a local business owner at a public hearing in June.
8: For local shops, the restaurants, the places you like to go on your main streets, this isn't a public health problem, it's a math problem. And the math simply does not add up.
5: The new policy received more than 1,500 public comments, more than any single issue in recent memory. Hundreds from business owners and administrators who oppose the policy, and about twice as many in favor of the policy, including from Marshall Robinson, a nurse at a Pittsburgh maternity hospital. She didn't have access to paid leave for her first pregnancy and ended up with postpartum depression after returning to work too soon.
9: I had a difficult pregnancy and a difficult delivery, and I didn't have the time or the support I needed to recover. With my second child, I did have access to better parental leave. The difference was life-changing.
5: So far, paid parental leave has only become law in states controlled by Democrats. Allegheny County's policy would be the first in a purple or red state. Chris Borick, a politics professor at Lehigh University, says paid parental leave is popular among voters. And so if it's successful, the new policy could catch the attention of leaders in liberal pockets of conservative states like Memphis or Houston or Kansas City.
10: They have some very blue islands and some very red political seas. And, you know, on those islands, they'll be watching.
5: After listening to business leaders, Inamorato's administration made changes to the proposal. It now includes an exception for small businesses with fewer than 15 workers. Inamorato says local progressives need to take pragmatic steps like this.
6: Everyday people don't win on progressive rhetoric alone. They need policies to actually move through whatever process they need to go through.
5: For NPR News in Pittsburgh, I'm Oliver Morrison.
4: The Allegheny County Council is expected to give the policy a final vote next week. 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
9: I'm Scott Tong in Washington, D.C. This is Here and Now. In the Democratic Republic of Congo, confirmed cases of Ebola have surpassed 9,000 and more than 4,300 people have died. According to Doctors Without Borders, this outbreak is disproportionately impacting children, with the youngest children facing the highest risk of death. Dr. Jean Jr. is a pediatrician with Doctors Without Borders, just returned from the DRC, where she was treating Ebola patients. Dr. Jr. is a pediatric emergency medicine physician at Lurie Children's Hospital in Chicago, also assistant professor of pediatrics at Northwestern University. Dr. Jr., welcome.
10: Thank you so much for having me.
9: What is the most striking thing you saw in the Democratic Republic of Congo?
10: I would say that the most striking thing I saw were the efforts of local staff, who some of whom have worked on Ebola before and who now see it back in their community again, to show up and make another try at it and try to save lives in some of the most difficult working conditions.
9: Yeah. You're a pediatrician. Why does this Ebola virus disproportionately impact children?
10: That is a great question. And I will be honest, there's not a study that I can quote to give you a definitive answer on it. I do have some hypotheses. One of the most dangerous parts about Ebola that I learned about was that it really is a virus that ends up targeting caregivers and people who receive care, and it kind of spreads in that way. Let's say that someone gets sick at home, a grandparent, for instance. Oftentimes, the person who might be caring for that grandparent is the grandparent's child, who is the mother of the family. Oftentimes, women are doing caretaking labor in the household, not solely women, but often, for instance. That mother might be caring for this grandfather. They don't know that he has Ebola, but are cleaning up vomit, cleaning up diarrhea, et cetera. They go
9: and those
10: to
9: are,
10: breastfeed.
9: Those are means of transmission. Yeah.
10: And interact with the child. Yeah. So that's just one example.
9: Yeah. What are the symptoms for children, for young children?
10: So the thing that makes Ebola incredibly difficult is that the symptoms can be very, very broad. It's very difficult to distinguish Ebola at the outset from any other common illnesses, from just any other viral illness that's not necessarily dangerous, to malaria, to sepsis from a bacteria. So fever, vomiting, diarrhea, abdominal pain, sore throat, body aches. There are a whole host of symptoms. So it really is just indistinguishable from any other sick patient in many cases at the outset.
9: But these young kids, I mean, it's clear they're really sick.
10: They can look extraordinarily sick. And so some children will come in unconscious. Some children will not have urinated in a long time. Their kidneys have already shut down. Some children don't necessarily look horrible when they come in, but then the thing with children is that they can just change on a dime.
9: Really?
10: Where they looked okay in the morning, and by the afternoon, they're near death.
9: Oh, my goodness. Wow.
10: Yeah.
9: So given the resources that your team had in the Democratic Republic of Congo, how did you treat children?
10: For Ebola, unfortunately, as of now, there's not, for this strain of Ebola, an approved treatment. I wish there were. People are working on it. But it really comes back to what we call supportive care. So that means the basics. You know, if the child has a low level of oxygen or difficulty breathing, then we give supplemental oxygen to try to support them. If the child has dehydration, which pretty much everyone has, we give fluids. Given that Ebola is often indistinguishable from other causes of febrile illness, we also treat for malaria, we treat for bacterial infections with antibiotics, and we really keep an eye on the child's blood sugar to make sure that their blood sugar doesn't get low.
9: So it sounds like the best you can do is you're helping them ride it out, given that there's no approved antiviral. There's also no vaccine. Is that correct?
10: That's correct. As of now, there's no approved vaccine for this strain of Ebola virus. And it's basically like the body at this point has to fight it. And we're trying to support the body to do that and give the best chance possible so that people can at least have a chance at it, basically. Without this, there's little to no chance, but at least to give people a chance.
9: Should we assume the mortality rate for children is notably high?
10: It is, unfortunately. And that's the hardest part of the job.
9: How do you talk to the parents?
10: I really try to keep parents updated. Parents are our allies in caring for children with Ebola. And I would just be very transparent with the families and list all the things that we are doing. We're struggling. It's your child is still extremely sick. Just to help people understand that everything is being done for their child. Mm-hmm. Because if you can't save a child, at the very least you can do, like at the very least you can just honor that child and that family by showing that we care about your child enough, your child matters enough, that we are doing everything in our power to try to treat that child, even if they're not going to have a good outcome.
9: Yeah. Can I ask you, Dr. Junior, how you personally reflect on what you saw? You're a pediatrician, you see these kind of cases, but it can't be easy for you.
10: To be honest, and I tell this to when I'm mentoring trainees and students who are interested in going into medicine, and especially pediatrics, and especially people who want to go into pediatrics and do global health work, you have to live with the possibility that you will have young, vulnerable patients who pass away, especially in global contexts where the mortality rate is so much higher. And you have to find some way to live with that because it is very heavy. And for me, the way that I personally do that is to wake up each morning and say, I'm going to try my very, very hardest and make the effort. And if a child who I'm working with Ebola does not make it, I always say, what can we do? What can we do better for the next case? What can we do better as a team? You know, is there anything? And if the answer is really like there wasn't, then structurally, what can we do better so that the healthcare system of the Democratic Republic of the Congo has the funds to provide higher levels of care? You know, it's not a coincidence that mortality rates from Ebola are much higher in the Democratic Republic of the Congo than in countries with many more resources. But there's also hope, and there are those patients who do make it through, and that really helps as well. And the gratitude of families who, even if their child doesn't make it, they know that they saw you. They saw you in the space suit, in the 90 degree heat, hustling, like getting the child fluids, doing all this stuff. And so the gratitude from families helps, but it's just really trying to honor that child. And I feel like the best way to honor the child is to not give up and say, well, it's just too hard, I don't want to do it. But it's to dig in even further and say, there must be something more we can do. There must be something that we can do better. We just have to keep searching for it and keep trying.
9: Yeah. And finally, Dr. Junior, you're recently back in the States. You had to go through 3 weeks or so of quarantine.

0: confirmed Ebola case who we worked really, really hard to save and who pulled through. And the day that he went home, there was a ceremony for him. His mother came. And you know how in some communities in sub-Saharan Africa, moms sometimes carry their babies on their back because it's just like, it's a convenient way to carry sometimes. Yeah. So this 16-year-old who's now just about as tall as the mom, when she came up to like come see him and take him home for the first time, literally goes to put him on her back. Oh. And he's like almost as tall as her. And it was just the funniest, sweetest moment. And, you know, he's always going to be her baby.
1: That's still what you do, right?
0: He is always her baby. And it was really heartwarming. And that is one case that will stay with me.
1: Oh. Dr. Jean Jr. is a pediatrician who's been working with Doctors Without Borders in the Democratic Republic of Congo, treating Ebola patients. Dr. Jr., thank you very much.
0: Thank you.
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2: 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I'm Mike Barbaro. That's Today on The Daily from The New York Times. 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
5: It's Here and Now. Cornell University is banning fraternity parties through the end of the school year. It's the latest response to a shocking lawsuit filed by a former student against the university, the Chi Phi fraternity, and seven members of the frat whom the student accuses of a gang rape in the frat house in 2024. Studies show Greek life is associated with higher rates of sexual assault on college campuses. Fraternity members have been found to be three times more likely to commit sexual assault than other males on the same campus. And sorority women are 74% more likely to be sexually assaulted than other college women. So can fraternities be reformed, or should they be banned outright? Our next guest is an expert on the history of white fraternities and the challenges in reforming them. Nicholas Surrett is chair of the Department of Gender and Women's Studies at the University of Wisconsin-Madison. Professor Surrett, thanks for joining us.
6: Thank you for having me.
5: So you recently wrote an essay for the Wall Street Journal about the challenges in reforming or banning fraternities. You cited a hazing case at your own university that happened just a few weeks ago. Tell us what happened.
6: Sure. So at the Alpha Epsilon Pi fraternity, police were given an anonymous tip and they arrived to find about 30 18-year-old pledges in various states of undress, covered with food and condiments, suffering physical injuries that were consistent with assault. They were being hazed. And in Wisconsin, hazing is a crime.
5: And yet that fraternity house was not officially recognized by the university?
6: That's correct. So the fraternity itself owns the house, and the fraternity used to be an officially recognized fraternity on campus, but about 10 years ago, it had misbehaved in other ways and so became an unaffiliated fraternity. That is, the university doesn't recognize it as an official student organization, and yet the National recognizes it as a chapter, so it continues to recruit members into membership.
5: And so your research shows that even sometimes when fraternities are banned, they simply shift their activities off campus, but they remain very popular, correct?
6: That's correct. So most fraternity activities are off campus anyway, especially if the fraternities own their own houses. But what it means is

0: they can't openly recruit on campus, but they don't cease to operate as organizations that still attract students, still host, importantly, parties that students attend.
1: So the data shows that fraternity members are more likely than other college males to commit sexual assault. You've taken a historical look at white fraternities. Are there certain elements inherent in the culture of these groups that perpetuate violence or assault?
0: I would say two things in particular, and they're joined together. One, people who join fraternities, which are single-sex organizations in a co-ed campus, are those who are interested in a certain version of masculinity. They want their masculinity affirmed. This masculinity in the 20th century is very much tied to heterosexuality. And then that relates to the second thing, which is that fraternities often emphasize sexual success with women. They boast about it. They've been doing this since the 1920s, and I found evidence from the 1970s onwards of incidents like what happened at Cornell of, sexual assault, gang rape of incapacitated and intoxicated women. One notorious incident of this happened with the Zeta Psi fraternity at Dartmouth College, where student reporters for the Dartmouth newspaper found newsletters called the Zeet Mouth that documented all of the exploitation that the brothers claimed they had had. Patented date rape techniques, for instance, and the sex that they had coerced out of unwilling women.
1: Oh, gosh. I mean, it's horrible to hear about this, and it makes you wonder if university officials have tried to abolish frats that have been found to engage in illegal behavior and have had trouble abolishing them. Can frats be reformed? Certainly not all fraternities, not all members of fraternities are engaging in this kind of behavior. So what would such reforms look like?
0: It's hard to say. So there are lots of things that universities do for all students. That is, when students enter there as freshmen or first-year students, they have workshops on consent. There are workshops on alcohol and drinking and hazing. And hazing, of course, is banned by all national fraternities. And technically, at least, it's supposed to be banned by all chapters. It has been difficult to reform fraternities that don't want to reform, however. So even if the nationals ban hazing and all of these various illegal practices, much of it happens still sub rosa by the individual fraternity chapters themselves.
1: Before I let you go, Professor Surrett, are there any other suggestions you can make about ways that universities like Cornell and others can try to reform fraternities if they are unable to get rid of them entirely?
0: One thing that some universities have had success with, but I think it would be challenging to get the national fraternities to agree, is co-education for fraternities. That is, make them mixed sex organizations. The evidence indicates that as a mixed sex organization, fraternity brothers are far less likely to objectify women and mistreat them because they see them as their peers. But this runs counter to much of what fraternity men believe fraternity is about.
1: Nicholas Surrett is a professor and chair of the Department of Gender and Women's Studies at the University of Wisconsin-Madison. Thank you so much for joining us.
0: Thank you for having me.
1: Here and Now is a production of NPR and WBUR. I'm Indira Lakshmanan in Boston.
2: And I'm Scott Tong in Washington, D.C. 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
4: 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On the Next Step Judgment, Bigfoot in Littleton. 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

0: I'm Chris Boyd. Up next on Think, the four-letter word lots of people use all day long and claim to hate.
1: You know, when like is used as a hedge, or when it is like softening the blow of a difficult thing, I think that's a kindness that you're doing to the other person. And it's a kindness that you're doing to yourself, because you're also buying yourself a little bit of time while you're speaking to get to your point, to think of the next thing you're going to say, and also to maybe change how you're going to say it based on the reaction of the other person.
0: We'll talk about like as a placeholder, an emphasizer, and a surprising conveyor of feelings. Learn what dictionaries make of the slangier uses of the word, and consider why grammar sticklers might want to like lighten up. Our conversation starts after a short break.
2: Live from NPR News, I'm Lakshmi Singh. The Fort Hood shooter's execution in December won't be live streamed after all. Today, President Trump announced on social media he canceled those plans. Trump reversed course after Defense Secretary Pete Hegseth elicited strong opposition from Democrats and Republicans. Vice President J.D. Vance was among those who said he would not watch Nidal Hassan's execution. The Republican Party is facing the prospect of losing control of Congress in the November midterm elections. At a White House Rose Garden event a short time ago, President Trump checked off a long list of states where he has campaigned for Republican candidates in recent weeks.
3: And we got a lot of them left. We have averaging about one and a half a day.
2: A Pew Research Center survey conducted this fall reveals many voters are worried about prices and affordability. 70% of U.S. adults say they've cut back on spending for extras, such as eating out or streaming services. 54% say they have not been able to save money for the future. The FBI and the U.S. Postal Inspection Service are looking into a series of suspicious mailings sent to election offices in some states. NPR's Hansi Lo Wang reports officials say some of the mailings contained a powdery white substance.
4: It's not clear who sent the mail to election officials in states including Louisiana, Ohio, and Oklahoma. Deputy Chief Inspector Brendan Donahue says the U.S. Postal Inspection Service was able to stop the delivery of at least one of the mailings.
5: Some of the letters have contained an unknown substance, and we're working closely with our law enforcement partners to respond to each incident.
4: With less than 3 weeks until November 3rd, voting officials around the country are working to carry out the midterm elections, and the investigation has not stopped early voting. In a statement, the National Association of Secretaries of State and the National Association of State Election Directors say, quote, those who administer our elections should never fear for their safety while carrying out their essential duties. Hansi Lo Wang, NPR News.
2: Israel says commercial goods have not entered Gaza for the last several days. It's blaming Hamas for imposing high taxes on Palestinian merchants. And NPR's Daniel Estrin has more.
6: Israel says merchants in Gaza refused to import goods because Hamas imposed high taxes and threatened merchants. Hamas called it a voluntary payment. Because of the crisis, commercial goods did not enter Gaza over the last 2 days, cutting off about 50% of all shipments of essential items to Gaza. Market prices in Gaza have skyrocketed. Shayna Lowe of the Norwegian Refugee Council Aid Group.
7: Any disruption to the flow of goods, whether they're humanitarian or commercial, is a shock to the system in Gaza.
6: In Gaza, a Palestinian truckers union blamed Israel for halting the shipments. Gaza's 2 million people face a humanitarian crisis with Israeli restrictions on aid supplies.
2: That's Daniel Estrin. It's NPR.
8: For GPB News, I'm Orlando Montoya. The Georgia Bureau of Investigation has made two more arrests connected to the shooting deaths in Vienna, south of Macon, early this month. The GBI says the two individuals are 36 and 40 years old. They face criminal street gang, firearm possession, and evidence tampering charges. Last week, a 17-year-old was arrested in connection with the shooting that killed two people and injured 35 others. A man's death on a Six Flags roller coaster in Georgia has raised questions about ride safety and regulation. On Monday, the 42-year-old was thrown from his seat on the Goliath ride, striking other patrons before landing below. GPB's Chase McGee has more.
9: Fatal roller coaster accidents are extremely rare, and Georgia officials have said little about why Hassan Kareem, a 42-year-old school employee from Atlanta, was thrown from the coaster's seat on Monday. In the U.S., state governments regulate amusement parks, not the federal government. Some experts say the industry has multiple safety checks and adheres to high standards set worldwide. others call for more federal oversight to ensure consistent safety standards across states. Georgia officials say they're investigating the incident. Kareem's cousins described him as a, quote, gentle giant and a, quote, helpful, positive kind of person. For GPB News, I'm Chase McGee.
8: The National Oceanic and Atmospheric Administration gave its winter weather briefing for the lower 48 states today. Forecasters expect a strong El Nino to bring more rain and possibly more severe weather to the southeast, while temperatures remain about average. 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
0: A large vocabulary and a good grasp of the rules of English grammar, why would you ever need to resort to slangy terms to make yourself understood? Maybe because speech is more than just the literal content carried by the words. It often conveys how the speaker feels and how the speaker expects to be perceived, which is one reason the word like is everywhere in modern speech, even as many sticklers profess to despise it. From KERA in Dallas, this is Think. I'm Chris Boyd. I'm not talking about like in the classic sense of I like dogs or she looks just like her sister, or even about the ubiquity of the like as a marker of approval in social media. Rather, the ways many of us use this little word in creative ways like 1,000 times a day. And although we've been told it can make us sound indecisive and not so bright, my guest believes it is not just defensible, but often indispensable when we're trying to get a point across. Megan C. Reynolds is editor at Dwell Magazine and author of the new book, Like, A History of the World's Most Hated and, like, Misunderstood Word. Megan, welcome to Think.
1: Hi, thank you for having me.
0: You would not need to defend the way you and many of us use like if you hadn't felt attacked for it in the first place. So who gets spun up about this word?
1: In my research and anecdotally over the course of writing this book, it has been honestly, primarily older men are the ones who I have heard, you know, say it's not this word is you not that this word is useless, but, you know, cut this word from your speech. You'll sound smarter if you do so. It's not proper to say like all the time in the ways that we do that are bad. It's largely men, which was not surprising to me in any capacity.
0: What seems to bother purists is the use of like as an informal interjection. And I looked this up. Dictionary.com explains this is used in speech, often non-volitionally or habitually, to preface a sentence, to fill a pause, to express uncertainty, or to intensify or neutralize a following adjective. Can you debunk all that for us? Like, explain for us what that means. Give us some examples.
1: In English, perfect. Something I'm skilled at. Okay, so like is one of our more common filler words. So you say it when, you know, I think a lot of people say it unconsciously, but it's a filler word when you're trying to say, string together two different thoughts in a sentence, and you haven't necessarily thought about the thing you're going to say after it, but it's buying you a little bit of time. It's also an intensifier, which is one of my favorite ways to use it. So that's like if I said I have like 1 million things to do today. I do have a lot of stuff to do today, to be frank, but it's not it's not 1 million things. So, you know, that sort of draws attention to the fact that I am busy, and also that, and maybe a little bit about how I feel about being busy. Because if I said I had like 5 things to do today, that's, I think, slightly different than 1 million. One would assume if I'm saying I have 1 million things to do today that maybe I feel a little stressed or otherwise something around those things. And so that it's, yeah, it, though I think that covers most of what the dictionary definition that you read to me says. But yeah, those are the ways that I think people get the most upset about. But I do think those are some of the ways where it's the most useful.
0: There was an early moral panic over the word like in the 1950s when this cigarette ad came out. But that was because it allegedly appeared where as belonged.
12: Winston tastes good like a cigarette should. Winston tastes good like a cigarette should.
1: The correct, the grammatically correct is a Winston cigarette tastes good as a cigarette should.
0: It makes me laugh that people objected to the grammar in the ad and had no problem with the marketing of tobacco to everybody who's come across that ad.
1: Yes. I mean, that is, I agree. I don't think there is any problem. Obviously, I don't think there's any problem with the like in there. I think that grammatical purists, of which there are still many out in this world, would probably still have some issue with that. One of the things that I think about like in there is that it sounds a little more, it sounds a little more colloquial, sounds a little more familiar and a little less prim and proper. And obviously I assume that the cigarette marketers knew that and were doing that because of that.
0: You mentioned grammatical purists. I mean, we've all been raised on the idea that there are rules to grammar, but there are two different ways to look at those rules. The prescriptivists have one way, and the descriptivists have another. Can you explain that for us?
1: Yeah, so a so the difference between prescriptivists and descriptivists, I think, feels pretty self-explanatory. But, you know, a prescriptivist is like, this word needs to be used in this way. It needs to be used in this way because it says so in the dictionary or wherever else. The end. That's it. A descriptivist, on the other hand, that approach is more, not more expansive, but more understanding. More sort of interested in actually how language is being used now as we're speaking it, as it's developing. And one of the other things, you know, dictionaries are generally, I think, are now generally descriptivist texts. They're sort of letting us know how a word is used as updated as it can be. But, you know, by the time when a dictionary is printed, even any new editions or whatever, it's already out of date because there are languages moving at such a rapid clip that you can only sort of capture it and sort of archive it as opposed to like keeping an actual straight, accurate documentation of like how it's changing as we live.
0: So to the extent that we have rules in every language, that's because those rules function to help us all understand what's being said, not because people who break them are doing something bad necessarily.
1: Right. The rules, I mean, my understanding is that the rules exist because you do kind of need to have some rules if we are all speaking the same language. If we're all speaking English, there are obviously nuances to English and across many different ways. But if we're all going to be working with roughly the same tools, then there do need to be some rules so that everybody is on as close, not necessarily even the same page, but like if we're all in the same book, that's probably helpful. But not all of those rules are, I mean, first of all, we're the only ones who are like enforcing the rules.
0: Right.
1: So we're in charge of the rules, so we can change the rules if we need to. And that I think is something that people don't ever, I don't know if people really think about that, but like you are in charge, you're your own boss, you know, you're in charge of your own destiny. Change the rule. If the rule isn't working for you, then change it. Or if like society is changing the rule anyway, what you can't do much about that either.
0: Yeah, we do this all the time. Language continues to evolve. You note research that finds the common but maybe non-standard ways that we use like are used by people of all genders, of all ages. Why do most people who don't care for this tend to place all the blame on young women and teenage girls?
1: Well, great question. I think because of the Valley Girls, that would be my most educated guess based on the book I wrote. I would say the Valley Girls, you know, in the 80s, they started like and many other slang, lots of other slang that I think has probably fallen a bit out of favor, was really, really prominent in popular culture. And because Hollywood is Hollywood, movies, you know, the Valley Girls, the Valley is the San Fernando Valley. So the movies at that time sort of spread the way that people were talking naturally. And that, I think, is how it sort of picked up across the country and became sort of like an epidemic. Even though I don't think it's an epidemic in a bad way, just simply something that happens. And I will say that every time I say that to a man when I'm speaking about this book, I get a little bit of pushback. And I'm like, well, you were never a teenage girl, I assume. So
0: it is interesting that the standard is expected to be the way that men are believed to speak. It could theoretically work the other way, right? Where we criticize men and boys for not speaking more like women are thought to speak.
1: Mm-hmm. Yes. And I think, you know, it's because, I mean, to your second point, women, most people learn how to speak through their primary caregivers. And a lot of people's primary caregivers are their mothers. And so you would think that based on that, you would just, you know, yes, it would be like, oh, if you're speaking like a man, whatever that means, you know, then that's bad and let's correct it. But I think the difference between men's speech and women's speech is that men's speech is quite often coded as aggressive, or not aggressive, strong, convincing, powerful, et cetera. Women's speech is often associated with sort of a weakness, a softness, a sort of a more feelings forward approach, as opposed to, I suppose, like a more action forward approach. But I think that's not a useful way to separate these things anymore, because I think everybody talks the way they talk in a variety of reasons, you know?
0: The perception thing really is interesting. You know, you mentioned Valley Girls. There was that Frank Zappa song in the early 80s. In the movie Clueless, Alicia Silverstone, who played Cher Horowitz, says like a whole lot.
13: I mean, he's just like this slug who hangs around the house all the time. Ugh.
1: She does.
0: And it's almost as if those characters, the character in the song and then the character in the movie, they made us associate these things with women, whereas before that might not have been the case.
1: I mean, that could be true. Yeah, I do think that Clueless probably, I mean, I would say it didn't help Like's, I don't know if it didn't help Like's cause necessarily, because I think the thing about Clueless is that, yes, Alicia Silverstone in the movie is, for all intents and purposes, truly just like a ditz for the first half to three quarters of the film, until she has her, you know, sort of revelation, et cetera, so on. And then I don't think that character specifically is doing it is saying like and sort of acting like a ditz strategically. I think she just genuinely was very earnest. But what was nice about that is that it proved her sort of turn proves that, you know, you can sound away and look away, but you can also be intelligent. The two are not mutually exclusive in any way. And I think that understanding seems very difficult for people to wrap their brains around.
0: Something fascinating I learned from your book is that like as an interjection did not originate with the Valley Girls or with hippies or with Hepcats, right, or beat poets. How far back does it go in the history of the English language?
1: In the history of the English language, there are records of it stretching back to the 1600s in court records from the UK. And that's obviously a very good primary source, because it is literally a scribe recording what someone else is saying naturally. And so that is, you know, that was one of the most surprising things to me, because I did sort of assume Valley Girls and then maybe like the Beats, and then maybe there would probably be one other thing kind of before that. So when I learned that, I was pleasantly surprised and also validated in my defense of the word itself.
0: You mentioned earlier that language evolves based on, you know, children speaking like their primary caregivers, which is often their mothers, which are women. But why would young urban women be most likely to evolve the language themselves to then pass on to whatever children they might have?
1: Well, young urban women, I would say currently, are doing things online a lot. Mm-hmm. And so social media, God bless it, is really a really powerful vehicle for so many things, so many trends, ways of speaking, and whatever else. And I think that, you know, I talk a lot about TikTok in the book, which is partially because I think it's an unfortunate thing that we do have to pay attention to if we're going to be thinking about culture and how it spreads. And also because over the course of writing this book, I procrastinated a lot by looking at TikTok as a way to sort of reset my brain, which I don't know if that worked. But yeah, I mean, that is young women, influencers, whoever else, are hopping on their phones and filming a get ready with me or what, you know, talking about their Sephora hauls. And they're speaking in such a manner that comes off as sort of cool to someone else who wants, maybe, who also would like to receive, you know, large PR packages that they can open in front of their camera or whatever else. I think it becomes aspirational through that medium, through that channel.
0: My guest, Megan C. Reynolds, is editor at Dwell Magazine and author of the new book, Like, A History of the World's Most Hated and, Like, Misunderstood Word. We'll be right back.

0: 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I'm Mike Barbaro. 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
6: 2 years after the biolab fire in Conyers, residents are still searching for answers. 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I'm Pamela Kirkland. 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
8: You're listening to Think. I'm Chris Boyd. Today, a spirited defense of the non-standard ways we use the word like. My guest, Megan C. Reynolds, is an editor at Dwell Magazine, and she's written a book called Like, A History of the World's Most Hated and, like, Misunderstood Word. Megan, assuming most native speakers have a decent grasp on the essential rules of standard English, why might we change the way we speak depending on the context of the interaction?
9: Well, I think that is because hopefully we all have a modicum of emotional intelligence and an ability to sort of read the room and the situation. So, you know, you're going to go into, say, the example I've been using for some reason is like a meeting with your boss. You're maybe going to, depending on your relationship with your boss and the nature of your workplace, you're probably going to approach that interaction slightly differently than you would talking to a friend over a drink, or talking to the guy at the bodega while you're trying to buy toilet paper. You know, we all make these sort of minute calculations about how we're gonna say something by simply looking at the situation that we're in and understanding what is perhaps the right way, not the right way, because I don't want to say anything is necessarily right or wrong. What is the appropriate way to speak or to comport yourself in that situation? And so, I think someone can enter a space and realize that based on just how the other person is talking to them or what they're talking about, that you can be a little more casual or more buttoned up or professional or whatever, you know, whatever word you want to use for not saying like so much. And I think that is, yeah, emotional intelligence is something that is difficult to achieve. But I think we all have a little tiny bit of it, even if we don't think we do. And that is what allows us to sort of modulate our responses and the way we interact with other people.
8: You share in the book that your mom's first language was Mandarin. She learned English in school. Sounds like she's fully fluent. How much does she use like in these ways?
9: That's a great question. I was really not, she really doesn't. And it's not because, I mean, I do think it is partially because she learned English through a combination of both being taught it in school and also watching like Happy Days on television when she was in Taiwan. But I mean, again, my mother is she's not a particularly formal person in any stretch of the imagination. And she got a fabulous grasp of the English language. She's been in this country for over 40 years. But no, she doesn't use, she won't, she doesn't really use it because she's sort of, it's just, I think just the way she learned was just she was not taught filler words because they don't teach filler words in like ESL classes or when they're teaching English. And my mother and also my cousin both sort of confirmed this for me that, you know, you don't, they didn't learn how to properly interject filler words because, you know, when you're teaching English to someone who doesn't speak it, the goal is you're teaching like business English. You're teaching like the English so you can go become a CEO or whatever. And that would not mean, would mean, you know, you're going to speak in an authoritative, assertive, clear manner without any additional fluff.
8: But there's a reasonable case to be made for teaching some of the filler words because they can act as a shibboleth, right? Like whether or not someone has an accent in a language, knowing those little words make them sound more or less comfortable in that language.
9: Yes, I think that there is great value in people learning like how to use the English language, not just in the formal sense, but like in the sense of talking to another regular person. Because you're right, I think it makes, it would make both parts, I don't care. I don't necessarily care about the other person feeling more comfortable. I care about the person whose second language is, whose first language is not English and who is really trying. I want them to feel comfortable. And so I think that, yeah, teaching them sort of these are sort of interjections that we use for X, Y, or Z reasons, I think would be I think that would be a benefit. I think it would maybe make it easier for everyone to sort of feel on the same level, which I think is what we all want in an interaction, is everyone wants to feel like they're meeting someone at their, where they're at, as opposed to above or below, or at least that's what I'd like.
8: You mentioned that your mom grew up watching Happy Days and sort of practicing her English that way. It's fascinating now that so many young people around the world talk about watching Friends, in which the language is quite different than even a show like Happy Days.
9: Mm-hmm. I mean, Friends, I think, is a excellent primer for like how regular people speak English. And that is a testament to, I suppose, its writers, but also the actors and also just the premise of the show itself, obviously. And its general popularity means that it's been syndicated a bajillion times across the world in various ways. And so that, you know, that speaks to also, my cousin learned English both in school through like Disney movies and then also YouTube. And I think YouTube is an incredible way to, because my cousin speaks English. It's incredible. I was like, oh, wow, very impressed. But yeah, it's YouTube, I think, is useful because that's not an actor for the most part. It's a real person doing their sort of YouTube thing, which is like, you know, sort of in the influencery vein of speaking in cadence and whatever else, but that's still a regular person talking like a regular person. And that's a great way to learn English because that at least teaches you like this is how people speak to each other when they're just speaking to each other.
8: You note in the book that like can perform emotional labor in a sentence, by which I think you mean like what, soften the blow perhaps of things that are difficult to say?
9: Sort of softening the blow. I think when you're in the middle of a conversation that is difficult for any reason, good, bad, in between, you know, you're not necessarily always fully prepared to have that conversation. And that's not a bad thing because I think that is so normal. We enter situations that are highly charged in either direction and you have a vague idea of how you think you want it to go and you have a vague idea of how you're going to do whatever you're going to do to make it go that way. But you can only control yourself and what you say. You can't control what the other person hears. And so I think, you know, when like is used as a hedge or when it is like softening the blow of a difficult thing, I think that's a kindness that you're doing to the other person. And it's a kindness that you're doing to yourself because you're also buying yourself a little bit of time while you're speaking to get to your point, to think of the next thing you're going to say, and also to maybe change how you're going to say it based on the reaction of the other person. And that is, you know, that's, I mean, it's like a gentle emotional labor. It's not like heavy lifting necessarily, but it's just like, it's a little thing that we have that we should use and not be afraid to use it.
8: Reading through the book, I was thinking about the difference in tone and meaning between me telling you, I'm like upset right now and saying, I'm upset right now. Even if I don't change the tone of my voice necessarily, right. The second one sounds a great deal more grave than the first.
9: Yes, because in the second one, I'm like, what is happening?
8: Right.
9: Like, what is going on? Do we need to resolve this immediately? And the first one is like, okay, you're upset. Like something is happening. You're probably going to tell me what's going on, but I don't need to like drop everything and close my computer and try to figure out like, have you broken a limb? Like, what is the issue here? And I mean, I think that's useful because it's like, you know, when one of my parents texts me and says, just call me. I say, hello, what is happening? Are you in the hospital? What's going on? It's that kind of, I'm not saying that they should say like call me, but you know, it's the same kind of thing.
8: Or it even feels like the difference between someone telling you something via text and that phone ringing, at least in 2025, because if the phone rings, except maybe for a couple of people in our lives, we know there's something going on.
9: If the phone rings and it's one of my parents, I'm usually like, hello, what? Immediately. Are you guys, what are you doing? Why are you calling me?
8: Yeah.
9: Is everything okay? Usually everything is okay. Usually it's like, oh, I haven't talked to you in a while. I'm like, all right, cool. That's, you could preface if you leave me a voicemail, you could add that in the voicemail. That would be really helpful for me, my blood pressure in general. Thank you so much. But yeah, I think there is a sense of urgency to a statement that is absent any filler words then, and that is obviously like it's direct and that's clear, but it's also like, does it need, we all need to think about what actually is urgent and, you know.
8: So let's talk about like as a modifier of exaggeration. I can say, as you mentioned in the book, I ate like 10 pounds of mashed potatoes at Thanksgiving. I can also say I ate 10 pounds of mashed potatoes at Thanksgiving. In both of those cases, you're going to understand that I didn't actually eat 10 pounds. Like the most I can manage is 8.
9: Exactly. 9.5 if I'm being fresh, but yeah.
8: So why do we need the like in those situations? What does it do
9: honestly,
8: for
9: Honestly, I think it's fun. Mm. It's like a nice little, you're doing a little bit. You're having fun with the person you're talking to. The person you're talking to also probably understands that if you are someone who says things like that often, which I am, that you tend towards the hyperbolic. And also maybe like you, if I did say I ate like 10 pounds of mashed potatoes at Thanksgiving, that probably means, again, I obviously didn't do that. I physically am not capable of it. I've never tried, but I don't think I'm capable. And second of all, like I felt very full and kind of gross.
8: Mm-hmm.
9: And that's basically, and I communicated that in one phrase, that saying, I felt full and kind of gross and maybe like had one, like another glass of wine that also contributed to this. And I would like to just go home. You know, I think all of that is wrapped up in that sentence. And if the person who I'm talking to knows me well enough, then they've picked that up and I didn't have to explain myself any further. And I love to not have to explain myself any further unless I really have to.
8: This is really interesting, this comfort or discomfort with hyperbole in speech. I try to keep it out of my journalism, but in day-to-day interactions with people in my life, I use hyperbole all the time. And I expect people to be able to read this about me. But people who don't know me might need a word like to understand that that's what I'm doing.
9: Yeah. And I think that is, I mean, obviously, yes, keep it out of the journalism. I also try to do the same unless I'm, for the most part, I try to do the same. But in real life, I mean, I think it sort of just communicates like personality, a sort of sense of fun, a sort of like, this is how I feel. This is sort of how I see the world. This is how I feel about the world. And that's not a bad thing. And it's also, it doesn't mean that you're necessarily dramatic. It just means that this is how you see the world and this is how you're conversing. And it's not, okay, if someone else is a little more state or whatever else, and that is their problem, but it's simply not yours. You are you, and that's great.
8: You also bring up a scene from the opening of Beauty and the Beast, the movie, where Belle is singing about her little town, and there's this woman that skates in, and she's we would call her maybe a harried housewife.
9: I think that is,
8: and
9: yes,
8: she
9: correct.
8: Shrieks, "I need 6 eggs."
10: I need 6 eggs.
11: That's too expensive.
8: How is "I need 6 eggs" different from "I need like 6 eggs"?
9: "I need 6 eggs" is like, I need these eggs yesterday. And like, if you don't have 6 eggs, I'm not sure what I'm going to do, but it is urgent that I get these eggs.
8: Right.
9: 6 eggs. I don't need any more. If I needed 12, I'd probably be screaming that I need 12. I need 6 eggs. Who can say why? It's none of your business, farmer man, purely my business. you know, that is very clear. That is like, all right, let's get her half a dozen eggs and get her on her way. Totally fine. I need like six eggs is kind of like, okay, do you actually need any eggs? Like what? Do you need two? Do you need four? But you think that maybe you need six? Are you sure about the amount of eggs that you, like, do you actually even need eggs in the first place? Like, why are we having this conversation? It lacks the precision and again, the urgency that sort of that woman's initial and only cry communicates is that she really needs those eggs now.
8: And people might think, well, why take away the precision? But there are times when we don't need to be precise. We sort of need eggs. Maybe we need four. We could probably buy seven and make use of them.
9: Yeah, exactly. And I mean, the precision, that's still about like the emotional intelligence or at least understanding when it is appropriate to sort of demand something in the way that that woman was demanding. And again, I do believe that she did need those six eggs for a very good reason. And I hope that was resolved. But yeah, I don't think life is not always a I need six eggs situation. You know, sometimes it is like, I don't know, I need like three bags of chips for this thing that I'm doing. It's like, I don't know, I don't really, probably only need one. I'm gonna get the three anyway, and that's fine. But no one is asking me for an exact count of the chips or the eggs or the whatever. I am merely saying, I'm estimating because that's normal because I can't predict the future.
8: My guest, Megan C. Reynolds, is an editor at Dwell Magazine and author of a new book called Like, A History of the World's Most Hated and Like Misunderstood Word. You're listening to Think. I'm Chris Boyd. To take another swing at the idea that like in a sentence means nothing, you give us the example of what can seem quite similar. So, for example, if we say, like, you know, at the start of a sentence, that is markedly different from saying, you know, like, will you talk about that?
9: Yeah. So to me, like, you know, is sort of like we're already you're following me. You're following along in this conversation already. You probably agree with what I'm about to say. This is I'm creating not community necessarily, but like I'm sort of saying, hello, are we seeing eye to eye here? And the answer is probably yes. And so, but you know, like is I think preparing to explain yourself further. So maybe you've said something and the other person is like, and you're like, okay, you know, it's like blah, blah, blah, blah, blah, this other thing. And that is very different. Those are two, you know, you really just move the word once. But it is so different. And that, I think, is amazing that we have, again, one word that can do so many things just based on where it goes or how you say it. But yeah, I think like, you know, is very much I'm talking, we're talking, you hear me, you understand what I'm saying. Amazing. Great. Let's keep cruising. And you know, like is like, do you actually, hello, like, are you understanding what I'm saying in a friendly way, not an aggressive way, but I am just going to continue to clarify upon my point until we reach the other, you know, until we reach whatever equilibrium we need to reach in this conversation.
8: We all type a lot of our casual communications these days, either via text or social media. Are people starting to write more formally using like the ways that we've been describing in the ways that they're used in spoken speech?
9: I don't think that I see like as much from other people written, like in text messages or the other form with Slack, like work stuff. I know that I use it a lot in all of those mediums, as I am also using it as we are speaking right now. I feel like because texting is really that sort of mushy middle between speaking and written communication, that there are no rules, you know. Everyone, either people text exactly like how they talk, sometimes people text in a very different way than the way that they speak normally. And I don't think it's bad if like slips in a text message or like in a work Slack, you know, but I do think so much of how we use language is contextual. I think you can't answer a question without saying, what is the context? I can't answer a question to the best of my ability without knowing the context.
8: My guest, Megan C. Reynolds, is editor at Dwell Magazine and author of the new book, Like, A History of the World's Most Hated and Like Misunderstood Word. We'll be right back.

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4: Imagine, one of your neighbors says she just saw Bigfoot running through her backyard. But another says, nah, you didn't. So the neighborhood gets upset. Battle lines are drawn. The question, to Bigfoot or not to Bigfoot? On the Next Step Judgment, Bigfoot in Littleton. Do not miss it.
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0: You're listening to Think. I'm Chris Boyd. Today we're speaking in defense of the non-standard use of the word like. My guest, Megan C. Reynolds, is editor at Dwell Magazine and author of a book about this called Like, a history of the world's most hated and like misunderstood word. Megan, we should also talk about the way that people use like to indicate that we have had an experience and have said something to someone else. So, for example, your boss might say you need to work all through the weekend, and you might be telling this to your partner and say, I was like, that is a really stupid idea. Chances are your partner understands that you did not say to your boss, that is a really stupid idea. So what is like doing for us there?
1: So that use of like is called the quotative, and it's one of the ones that I think people do actually get pretty upset about because it doesn't logically make sense. You have a word for when you are recounting a story, there is one word that does the work of like in that, and it's said. In the example of the boss saying you have to work all weekend and you telling whoever, I was like, that's the stupidest thing I've ever heard, one can, I think, correctly surmise that you are not thrilled with this development and that you're going to do it anyway, probably because you would like to maintain your job, one assumes. What like does in the quotative is it makes telling stories a little more interesting. It makes telling stories a little more fun. And it also, I think the most important thing is that it does reveal, it sort of lifts the curtain a little bit on your inner turmoil, your emotional state, and however you feel about a thing at that time without having to say directly, this thing made me feel good, bad, this, that, or the other, because that is just, no one, I mean, sometimes that is applicable, but like not all the time, you know?
0: The word like, as we've been discussing it, is associated with women's speech. It's not exclusive to women. There's a word that is associated with men's speech, dude. And it does some of the same things. What sort of role can dude play in language?
1: The thing about dude is that it can be an interjection. It can lead a sentence. It can also be the only word in a conversation based on like how you're saying it. There is that SNL skit in which that does indeed happen. And so dude, what dude is doing for men, I think, is that it's establishing a rapport. It's establishing sort of like, we are men. We are on the same page. We are manly men. We're hanging out. There is no hint of sexual anything between us. This is just men being men, doing man things. And that like, okay, guy, cool. Great. I'm glad you have a word that helps you figure that out now. But also the difference with dude is that, like I said, there's like a cool attached to it. There are sort of like, there's a lifestyle sort of thing. I mean, the dude from the Big Lebowski, aspirational to some, many actually, probably, which is fine. But yeah, it's like is not, we have not yet gotten to the point where I think like could become like an effective lifestyle brand. Whereas I do think that dude very much could be, if not already is, in sort of a larger, like holistic sense. But yeah, it doesn't get the same, you don't get the same flack for it because it's kind of like, not necessarily boys will be boys, but it's like, all right, like don't call me dude, you know, son or whatever. Like I'm not a dude, I'm your mom or whatever. But also it's not nearly as, you know, I think it's kind of like, oh boys, like you're gonna say stuff, it's fine. Whereas, you know, a girl says, I was like, I hate this thing. And that's cause for a huge uproar. And it's like, why? What is, this is unequal. This doesn't make any sense.
0: How do AI chatbots do with the use of the word like, as we've been discussing it?
1: So, oh God, I mean, the chatbots are really evolving truly faster than I would like to think about. I think the thing with AI is that it is, I say this and I'm like, I'm speaking this to existence, but I would like to hope that it will never actually in my lifetime be able to really accurately replicate a human speech, because the use of filler words in the places that feel appropriate and correct and not weird is dependent upon being able to like read another person's emotions, to read a room, to figure out a situation. And you can sort of like, I mean, I'd like tricked AI into sort of using like in a way that didn't seem insane. And that was by telling it, I believe, to write, I think it was like to write a breakup letter in the voice of like a Valley Girl. And that is when it did spit out something that was like crazy, but also did have like where it needed to go. But it did seem, it did seem forced. It seemed like it was sort of acting in a way that, you know, I don't want to think about a chatbot like making a conscious decision to act. So that's that's terrifying. But I think it will be, I would like to think that it will be, we're a ways out from that ever happening, if it ever happens at all. This is my hope.
0: Is there reason to believe the use of the word like will cause us to come across as less authoritative?
1: I think only sometimes, and I think very specific situations. And one of those situations, I talked to a woman named Samara Bay, who is a speech, like a speech dialect coach, and among other things. And I talked to her about professionalism, which is something that has come up a lot of times

0: okay. Like we can give ourselves a minute to figure out what we're going to say or think about however, what it is, like how this thought connects to the next, like that's fine. I suppose in some professional situations, maybe you want to kind of, I mean, you want to maybe just not say it as much, but I don't think, I think it will come, it comes naturally with, yeah, with confidence, with what you're, if you feel good about what you're saying and feel like you know what you're talking about, then you will probably just say it in the way that is the most direct to get your point across.
1: The book made me think about the fact that occasionally I will, on this show, begin a question with the word so, even though it doesn't necessarily connect with precisely what we were just speaking about. It doesn't mean therefore. And there may have been some emails complaining about this, and I understand people's irritation. But it occurs to me that if I said well at the start of the same sentence, just to give myself a moment, I don't think I've ever received a complaint about that.
0: About well?
1: About well. If I said, well, this is a problem, as opposed to so, this is a problem.
0: Right. Well, yeah. I mean, I have heard that people are so, starting a sentence with so is something that people don't like. I've never thought about it in a way that is negative. It just seems like, I feel like it's similar to saying right, as you're speaking in the middle of a sentence, as you're linking one sentence to the other. I think it's a similar kind of thing. And what I think it's doing there is kind of saying like, are you with me? Are we like, are you following along? And not in a mean way or anything, literally just in a, I'm giving both of us a break to sort of absorb what was said before, but I'm also maybe changing topics in a way that is like abrupt. So maybe we need something in between to sort of indicate that there's going to be a direction change. I understand that starting a sentence with so is grammatically incorrect. I assume that's why people are upset about it. Doesn't matter to me.
1: Were you always this sort of person, or did you have to come around to the idea that natural speech is natural speech and we each have our own brand of it?
0: No, I've always been this way. I've always been this way. I was raised primarily by my father, who is a lovely man and who did very little policing of anything. I mean, aside from like if I did obviously bad stuff, then yes, but I didn't do much of that either. He let me read whatever I wanted. He didn't really have an issue with how we spoke. He never said to me or my sister, you know, you guys have to act or speak or do a certain way in order to be successful. And my sister and I both turned out pretty okay, I think. This has always been what you're getting now is what you're getting the same version if we're not recording, if we're somewhere else. Like I've never really had I have like a customer voice, you know, I have like a professional moment if I need to, but generally speaking, no, I have always found it more important to me to be sort of more authentic, like actually authentic as opposed to like a fake authenticity. I've always found that that has served me well enough. I'm waiting for it to stop serving me. I'm sure it will at some point, but I don't know when that is.
1: We should talk about Terry Gross on her show, Fresh Air. You note she uses like in a lot of these allegedly non-standard ways, but with very deliberate intentions.
2: I find it both like surprising and in a way deeply upsetting when I listen to old tapes, because I think like they let me on the air. How did that happen? And the answer is because it was mostly an all-volunteer operation.
0: Yes. And that I think is very smart and good because Terry Gross is good at her job. And so she knows that the one way to make someone else who is probably intimidated by the fact that they're sitting down and talking to Terry Gross, how you make that situation comfortable is you sort of read the vibe, you know, you is really just a gentle vibe check, a quiet one, a silent one. But, you know, if you want to make someone feel more comfortable, you're probably going to talk to them in a way that is more casual. And so, but if you know that you're speaking to someone who is definitely not like that and who is a little more buttoned up and who would rather just, you know, who would probably be someone who would write into NPR and say, you know, you're saying like too much. If you're talking to that person, you're probably going, you're going to button up a little bit more. And I think that, you know, I'm sure people have noticed her use, besides, you know, I'm sure she's gotten some some letters about

0: about that, but it's strategic in that sense. And I think that that's fine. That's just being smart, just being good at your job, because you're not going to, why would you alienate a guest who's very clearly sort of nervous or whatever else? Why would you alienate them by giving them, you know, straight Mrs. NPR, Terry Gross, like Terry Gross talking to a head of state vibes, when that is simply not the dress code for the event? You know, why are you in a cocktail dress when everyone else is in cutoffs? Like, what happened there? What was the miscommunication?
1: My guest, Megan C. Reynolds, is an editor at Dwell Magazine and author of the book, Like, A History of the World's Most Hated and, like, Misunderstood Word. This is Think. I'm Chris Boyd. So it might be the people who do this more often or in certain situations are just better at, as you say, reading the vibe of the person they're talking with.
0: Yeah. If your job is to speak to other people professionally and have the general public hear it, then I assume that you've learned over the course of time sort of how to speak to somebody, sort of how, yeah, what the vibe is, how to assess it, how to pick it up pretty quickly, and then how to adjust what you're doing when you start, but also as you're doing it. And that came up in the podcasters that I spoke to for the book, Bobby Finger and Lindsay Weber, who do Who Weekly, which is one of my favorite podcasts. You know, I spoke to both of them about editing, how they edit their podcasts. And both of them said they generally keep in the likes unless it is like extremely invasive, I guess, or if it doesn't function to sort of make the sentence or the speech keep going, if it is sort of like a really hard break or they're stuttering or whatever else, then they'll take it out. But generally speaking, most people I talk to who do this for a profession leave it in because it is like it keeps like a shred of like humanity.
1: Leave it in where they might take out uhs and ums.
0: Yes, like an Lindsay and Bobby were both very sort of adamant that an is kind of worse than a like, because an I think is, I mean, it's obviously, it's a different sound, and it's a sound that is probably more akin to dead air. No one wants dead air. Like, that's, to me, seems bad, because if that ever happens to me on a podcast I'm listening to, I'm wondering, like, did my phone, like, what has happened to my telephone? Like, is someone calling me? What's going on? Usually it's because someone has just paused. But yeah, I think I do think probably makes you sound a little bit like you actually don't know what you're talking about. Whereas a like is just, you're just talking because you're talking and you're saying stuff and you've got a lot to say and you need to string it all together and that's how you're doing it. So yeah, there I go. But I have noticed that I do say a lot when I'm doing stuff like this, and I cared about it for about 5 minutes and said, doesn't matter.
1: Megan C. Reynolds is editor at Dwell Magazine and author of the new book, Like, A History of the World's Most Hated and, like, Misunderstood Word. Megan, thanks so much for this conversation.
0: Thank you. This has been really fun.
1: 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Again, I'm Chris Boyd. Thanks for listening. Have a great day.
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0: Hi, I'm Pamela Kirkland, host of Morning Edition at Georgia Public Broadcasting. Welcome to the Atlanta Press Club Loudermilk Young Debate Series from the studios of Georgia Public Broadcasting. The 2026 debate series was made possible by grants to the Atlanta Press Club from the Arthur M. Blank Family Foundation and the Robert Charles Loudermilk Senior Foundation. This is the debate for candidates running for Georgia District 5 Public Service Commissioner. We have two journalists who will question the candidates. Alondra Rocha is a reporter at the Georgia Recorder. Christy Swartz is a climate reporter at the Atlanta Journal-Constitution. I'm going to kick off today's debate asking each of the candidates to introduce themselves and tell viewers why they should be the next District 5 Public Service Commissioner. Candidates will have 60 seconds to introduce themselves. We're going to go in alphabetical order, starting with Sheila Edwards.
1: Hello, I'm Sheila Edwards. I'm one of nine children born in a marginalized community, but today I stand before you as the hidden figure in this race. My background includes having worked for Lockheed, engineering giant, NASA, on the space shuttle program at Kennedy Space Center. After the Challenger disaster, my job was to work with engineers to create documentation that would allow us to return to flight. America could not return to flight until we got the facts right. And that was my job. Georgia Power's rates are another disaster that we have to get right, and I'm here to do that. Your power bills have gone up more than $500 a year. Families, seniors, and veterans are suffering. Meanwhile, Georgia Power earns a record $2.8 billion a year, and data centers are flooding our communities. There are two commissioners already on the PSC, and I'm running to join them to be the third critical vote to change the trajectory of what's going on in our state for ratepayers. I'm Sheila Edwards, Sheila E. for PSC.
0: Josh Tolbert, you may now introduce yourself.
2: Moderator, panelists, thanks for having me. I'm Josh Tolbert. I'm a Christian. I'm a husband to my wife, Mary, and it's because of my five young kiddos that I'm running for the Public Service Commission. The commission, although it makes technical decisions about our energy future that will affect us and my kids for decades, there's not a single engineer on the commission. I am an engineer by education. I have four engineering degrees, including a doctorate in mechanical engineering. But more importantly, as a licensed professional engineer, I've spent my career designing and evaluating energy systems. Ratepayers need a voice and representative on the commission. And when it comes to utility decisions and power bills, that voice needs to know something about energy. I'm Josh Tolbert, an engineer running for Public Service Commission, and I'm asking for your vote.
0: All right. For the full set of debate rules, please visit atlantapressclub.org. Our panel will now ask a question to an individual candidate. We're going to start with Alondra Rocha, who will ask a question for Josh Tolbert. Again, you have 60 seconds for your response.
3: Mr. Tolbert, you've previously said that you love nuclear energy, but you don't like the price of it. But your professional background includes working in nuclear, with nuclear technology. How can voters be sure that you won't support another nuclear plant that could have cost overruns that eventually ratepayers will have to pay for?
2: Thank you for the question. I have been so clear on this campaign. I would not support any nuclear power unless it had strict cost controls and unless the overcosts were going to be borne by the investors. It is my experience in nuclear power that gives me this understanding. We build natural gas power plants for $1 to $2 million per megawatt. We built Plant Vogtle for $17 million a megawatt. That resulted in a 25% increase in your power bills. So while I think the technology of nuclear power is amazing and could be cost effective, it in fact is not. And so right now, while I like the technology of nuclear power, I would not support further development unless we have strict cost controls that do not increase your power bill. If we bring it to the state, it should bring power bills down, not up. And right now, we don't have that situation.
0: Thank you. Christy Swartz, your turn to ask a question.
4: Hi, Ms. Edwards. It's clear that nuclear power is going to come up again during the next six-year term. So when it does, how would you approach adding nuclear power to the grid?
1: Well, my approach would be simple, to push back on that until we look at all the other possibilities. We have to figure out how we get away from fossil fuels and turn towards renewables. So I would not be quick to usher in nuclear, even though my opponent says he loves nuclear. He said it on his website. He said it in previous debates. I will not approach this as someone who's going to usher in nuclear. I would like to tap into some of the other resources that are available to us. We've got solar that we can tap into. We have a very small solar program in Georgia. We could open that up. We can do some other things besides resorting to nuclear.
0: Okay. Alondra, you've got the next question.
3: Ms. Edwards, utility regulatory filings can include thousands of pages of technical data. How will your background in business and advocacy allow you to analyze and draw conclusions from this data?
1: Well, I'd like you to note that I have a career having worked at Kennedy Space Center for Lockheed with engineers, with technical documents. So I have a very strong background in that area, being able to relate information from one side of the spectrum to the other side of the spectrum. So I believe my background is equipped to do that. I call myself a unicorn because I have background in technical, government, community, and all the entities that are going to be necessary to be an effective PSC member. On the Board of Commissioners, Board of the PSC. Thank you.
0: And Chrissy, you get a question to Josh Tolbert.
4: Sure. Did anyone approach you about being appointed to take Commissioner Pridemore's seat when she resigned early? And did you consider it?
2: No. No one approached me. I did not consider it. I did not ask for it. I'm focused on this particular election and serving the people for the next 6 years.
0: All right, that concludes our first round. Each candidate will now ask a question to their opponent. You'll have 30 seconds to ask the question, 60 seconds to respond, and the person who asked the question will get a 30-second rebuttal. Josh Tolbert, please ask your question for Sheila Edwards.
2: Sheila, do you think it's important for commissioners to have experience and energy?
1: I believe that it's important for a member of the commission to have an experience across the spectrum, because you're dealing with the community, you're dealing with the public, and I'm running to put the public back into the Public Service Commission. We have engineers already in the basements of the Public Service Commission building. We have them at Georgia Power. We don't need another engineer. What we need is somebody who's going to fight for the rights of citizens, and that's me.
2: So what I heard you say was that you do not think that adding an energy experience would be valuable as a commissioner. I am, frankly, sick and tired of us electing politicians that talk a good game and don't know what they're talking about. I think it's a good thing for our elected officials to know more about the subject that they are overseeing. While we do have staff in the basement, as you say, they provide recommendations. It is the commissioners that are elected by the public to protect the ratepayers and make those decisions.
0: Okay, Sheila Edwards, it's your turn to ask Josh Tolbert a question.
1: Well, we presently have Peter Hubbard that serves as our technical expert on the PSC. And I think you answered the question from the moderator that Governor Kemp did not appoint you as the replacement for Tricia Pridemore, nor did he appoint you when he appointed Fitz Johnson. So is it because they don't believe in your technological ideologies that they didn't put you in place, or is there a specific reason why they overlooked you and went with somebody else who didn't have the technical background that you possess?
2: Are you asking me why Governor Kemp, out of 11 million people, didn't select me? I don't know. I wasn't looking for that position. I can't speak for why someone else makes a decision that they make. I've been focused. I have a career in engineering. That's what I was focused on. And I'm looking forward to serving. And I do believe that technical expertise will matter. I mean, look, just today, I found out that I have been endorsed by the Georgia Building and Construction Labor Union. They endorsed me, and they, in fact, endorsed your running mate, the Democratic nominee, Peter Hubbard, because they see value and competence in this position. I can't speak for why I wasn't nominated, but I believe that they see this as a role that needs competence, that we can make the right decisions, and they're confident that I am the right person for that role.
0: And Sheila Edwards, you get a rebuttal.
1: Well, I've got endorsements from across the board with entities that care about our community, care about our our state. I do not have endorsements from the coal ash companies, the nuclear power plant companies, or the card-carrying Republican entities. I'm representing the people of Georgia who care about what's going on in our state and do not appreciate being misled about your background, about being a nuclear power plant engineer when you're talking to the north side, but when you get to the south side, you're a mechanical engineer. So you have to tell the people the truth one time and stop changing your story every time you go across the border.
0: We're going to continue on. You're watching the general election debate for District 5 Public Service Commissioner. We're going to go back to our panel now, who will ask questions to the candidate of their choice until we run out of time. Christy Swartz, we start with you.
4: Okay, this question is for Josh Tolbert. What are you going to do about Georgia Power's reliance on coal and gas going forward, given that scientists today say we are near the tipping point to where we will not be able to reverse or slow down the impacts from climate change?
2: Thank you for the question. Look, each and every technology is a tool in our tool belt. We have to look at which one is the right job for the right application. We have to make sure that, you know, we've got an affordability issue in our state. We've got to make sure that we are driving prices down and maintaining reliable electricity. With the options that we have to do that, we should go with the lowest emission option that meets those affordability and the reliability requirements. Sometimes that's solar, sometimes that's natural gas, and each application will be analyzed on the merits.
0: Okay, Alondra Brosha, your turn.
3: Ms. Edwards. Your campaign's main theme has been putting people over profits, and you've promised not to approve a future rate hike unless Georgia Power provides transparent justifications. How will you balance that promise without infringing on Georgia Power's guaranteed rate of return on equity that is allowed under the law?
1: Well, I think that Georgia Power wants more than just a return on equity. They want to do some other things in our state. So my approach is going to be bring me something that I can work with that's going to help lower the bills for hardworking Georgians. Again, we've got Georgia Power making billions of dollars, and we have hardworking citizens struggling to keep their lights on. We have Georgia Power turning their lights off in the dead of winter and the hottest days of the summer, and then demanding that they pay a fee to get reconnected. That's just not right. And so I'm going to push back on that situation, and I'm going to ask the good people at Georgia Power to bring me a plan that we can work with to reduce these rates.
0: All right, Christy, we go back to you for your question.
4: This question is for Sheila Edwards. Ma'am, as you stated, the Public Service Commission stands to have three Democrats on the panel for the first time. So how are you going to work with the others to set policies that would not be challenged in court?
1: Well, my objective would be to set policies that are going to be good for the citizens of Georgia. I'm not going to be too concerned about the other commission members because I believe they know the right thing to do. And I believe that once we get that third critical vote and we can turn the commission into a consumer-focused commission versus a utility-focused commission, the other people will fall in line. I think they feel the same way we do, that this is just not fair to the Georgia citizens, that they cannot pay their bills. Seniors can't pay their bills because they have to decide whether they get medication or pay Georgia Power. You know, mothers just coming home from the hospital and having their powers turned off. People on electric equipment not being able to plug up because their power is turned off. Something has, we have to have a better situation, a better system in place to make sure we're dealing with the consumers of Georgia. I've crisscrossed the state, and they're saying the same things. They want rate relief. They don't want data centers like my good friend over here supports. They want something different. And so when I'm elected, I'm going to give them something different, and I'm going to work
0: with
1: everybody.
0: Thank you so much for that answer. Alondra, your turn.
3: Mr. Tolbert, it seems that recently you started to align with Democratic Public Service Commissioner Peter Hubbard, agreeing with many of his responses at a recent event. If elected, do you see yourself as a potential swing vote on the commission?
2: That's a great question. It depends what you mean by swing vote. I am an engineer and analyze things based on data, facts, information, and economic analysis. Anybody that's looking out for the best interest of the ratepayers, and that is the basis in which they're making the decisions, what's best for the ratepayer, based on the data, facts, and information, we're going to see eye to eye. I don't really view myself necessarily as a swing voter. I just believe I'm going to be making the right decision for the ratepayers. Sometimes people may vote with me, sometimes they won't. But what I will make sure that I do is with each vote that I have, I will explain why. I believe we need more transparency and accountability on the commission. Are we explaining why we voted the way that we did? What it was based on? What was the expected outcome? And with me, every single vote, you will fully understand why I voted the way that I did.
0: Christy, back to you for another question.
4: Okay, this question is for Josh Tolbert. What do you think about the recent agreement with Georgia Power and the commissioners about data centers and customer protections? Do you feel that it went far enough?
2: You know, it's a great question. I went and objected to the decisions that the commission was making last fall, where they were expanding 10 gigawatts of power with 80 or 85% of that being for data centers. Because I do not feel like it is appropriate protection for the ratepayers. At the end of the day, we need to make sure that in every single circumstance, Georgians are not paying for data centers. And that means not only their direct costs like electricity, but also the indirect cost. Transmission lines, pipelines, gas reservation cost. The decisions need to lie with the community. You have the final say in a transparent, open process where the public has a seat at the table in talking about those conversations. But if they decide that their community wants a data center, it is an obligation of the Public Service Commission to make sure that Georgians, hardworking Georgians, are not using their money to pay for data centers.
0: Alondra, back to you.
3: Ms. Edwards, you've pledged that massive data centers and AI facilities must pay the full cost of the infrastructure that they require to power them. Will you support a pause on approving new energy capacity for data centers until there is clearer regulations on how tech companies will pay for the infrastructure that they need?
1: Yes, I would support that. I think Keisha Lance Bottoms has called for a year moratorium on that, and I support that and support even going further because we have 159 counties in Georgia. We need to make sure everybody's voice counts and is heard as we make plans on what to do with data centers. They came into our communities. They didn't pay any taxes. They are using our water, using our electricity, and they're being a public nuisance to the communities that they're coming into. And I point to my good friend, Mr. Josh here, who, had his love of data centers on his website and conveniently took that off. So, are you lying to the public now, or are you lying to them then about your position relative to data centers? And the good people of Georgia need to know that because at the end of the day, they do not want these things in their community. They want the guardrails that are needed and necessary to be able to allow these things to operate. And right now, they don't exist. So a moratorium is absolutely necessary.
0: Josh Tolbert, would you like to respond?
2: Yes. My opponent likes to pick and choose words off of a website to try to characterize my position. I've been clear. I am pro-transparency first. We need to have a transparent outcome where people can be making decisions and there's not backroom deals around data centers, that the community involvement is there. And then, and only then, if a community under that transparent process wants a data center, that there is no cost to the existing community. Data centers need to provide a positive return on investment for the community, add value to the community, not cost the community.
0: Okay. Christy Swartz, next. We're going to head to our next question.
1: Okay.
4: Sheila Edwards, this question is for you. Riffing off of transparency, I know that that is part of your campaign platform. And any discussion to change the amount of information that the utilities redact is going to be met with significant backlash. So how are you going to work around that?
1: Well, I think it's important to get a census with the rest of the commission on what's needed. And we're asking the public to pay for a gamut of different things, and they don't know what they're paying for. So I don't think it's fair for the information to be redacted to the point where they're redacting their own names so the public doesn't know what's going on. So that has to change. And I go back to my friend here who talked about misleading on his comments. We have the receipts on where he said he loved data centers and then conveniently took that away. And so nobody's mischaracterizing his comments. We're just holding him to the facts and his facts, not ours.
0: Okay. Alondra, you have the next question.
3: Mr. Tolbert, Georgia Power is heavily relying on natural gas to meet the energy demands of the future, which is largely driven by data center growth. There are public health concerns that a natural gas expansion could impact air quality, for example. What can the PSC do to mitigate those concerns for voters?
2: Thank you for the question. You know, it's about scrutinizing what options we need. If we're going to provide power for Georgians, for businesses, for companies, whether it's data centers or not data centers, what assets do we need? What power plants do we need to produce power for those? And how can we do that in the least emission method possible? Sometimes it's going to require natural gas power plants. Sometimes it's solar. If we need peak capacity in the middle of the day, there is no more cost-effective way to produce electricity than utility-scale solar. But of course, if we need power in the middle of the night, solar is not the most cost-effective way. So we need to decide what is the best option. Again, this is, you're going to see a theme from me. I make decisions based on data, facts, engineering, and analysis. How do we consider those and make sure that we are providing the most reliable and affordable electricity? And yes, in every opportunity that we can meet those affordability and reliability concerns, we do it with the least emission solution possible.
0: All right, Christy, back to you.
4: Okay. This question's for Sheila Edwards. Ms. Edwards, if you are elected in November, what is the first thing that you're going to do to get acquainted with the other commissioners and the commission operations, something that someone who's already not on the inside wouldn't know?
1: Well, the interesting thing is that even though my opponent seems to tout that he's the person to be in the PSC, he has no experience with working with the PSC. And my experience with working with Kennedy Space Center is more aligned with working with the Public Service Commission, working with the various disciplines and understanding what's going on. One of the first things I want to do is open up the solar program. We have 5,000 slots, but we have over 11 million people in the state. How do we get more people to be a part of the solar program? We are the number one manufacturers for solar panels, but at the bottom of the list when it comes to utilization. We have to make that make sense. And so when I'm elected, I'm going to call the staff in, I'm going to talk with the other members of the commission and figure out how we can make this situation work for the citizens of Georgia. We have a sun that gives off free energy, and all we need to do is harness it. And then we have people like him telling you that you can't use it at night. Absolutely, you can use it at night because it's called a storage unit. So don't believe the boogeymans that they try to put out there about solar. Oh. It's an option that we should be capitalizing
0: on. We're at time. Thank you. Alonder, your turn for another question.
3: Ms. Edwards, you identify as an advocate and have said that the Public Service Commission's work should be centered around consumer protections. What specific policies would you advocate for as commissioner that protects consumers but also allows the state to keep growing economically?
1: Well, I think the first thing would be reducing the number of people that they're cutting off from the access to power. Utilities is not a luxury, it's a necessity. And you see what happened with the people in Gary, Indiana, when their power was off for weeks. We cannot allow people to live in those third world conditions. We have to make sure that we're being the humanitarians that we're supposed to be, and we're taking care of people like we're supposed to be taking care of them. So we have to find a mix, find a way to deal with all of the issues, but also lessen the constant disconnections that are happening in our state and man's inhumanity to man when they're doing that.
0: Okay, thank you both so much. We're gonna move on now that that's all the time we have for questions. We're going to now give each candidate 60 seconds for a closing statement. Josh Tolbert, we're gonna start with you.
2: I am optimistic about our energy future. Georgia's making really big decisions right now about energy, and with big decisions come big opportunities. But to realize those opportunities, we have to make the right decisions. To make the right decisions, we have to put the right people in office. There's a difference in wanting things to get better and knowing how to do so. This job requires technical expertise. Power should not be political. It should not be partisan. It should be led by competence. That's why I have found support on both sides of the aisle, all across the state. This job is technical, and it's time we send an engineer to do it. I'm Josh Tolbert, an engineer running for PSC, and I'd love to earn your vote. Thank you.
0: Sheila Edwards, it's your turn.
1: Okay. I believe this is one of the most consequential races on the ballot. The job of a commissioner is to regulate utilities to the public's interest. It is not to design another nuclear power plant or to increase our dependency on coal like my opponent wants. You don't need another nuclear engineer. You need a commissioner who will stand up for families, seniors, and veterans. And that's me. I spent decades as a technical manager, public policy professional, and a community advocate sticking up for the very people I'm asking to vote for me. I didn't wake up yesterday and decided to do this. I ran and won my primary in 2022, but the state took our races off the ballot because of a legal challenge. But I'm back to finish the job. So let me be clear about the choice. My opponent, who's a Republican who loves data centers and coal ash and nuclear power plants, that's what he's offering to you. And I'm offering to you my ability to work within an organization, work with various disciplines, and advocate for the very people I'm asking to vote for me. Again, okay. I'm Sheila Edwards, Sheila E. for PSC.
0: Thank you so much. Early voting starts Tuesday, October 13th, and runs through Friday, October 30th. Election day is Tuesday, November 3rd. We thank the candidates and our panel of journalists. We'd also like to thank the Atlanta Press Club and Georgia Public Broadcasting for arranging today's debate. I'm Pamela Kirkland. Thanks so much.
5: That was the Atlanta Press Club's Loudermilk Young debate between the two candidates for Georgia's Public Service Commission, District 5, Democrat Sheila Edwards and Republican Josh Tolbert, recorded Monday at GPB Studios. The Atlanta Press Club also hosted a debate for Public Service Commission, District 3, but Republican candidate Fitz Johnson declined to participate. You can find the recording of the debate featuring the Democratic candidate only, Peter Hubbard, on our website. That's at gpb.org/debates. Coming up in just a moment, we'll hear the debate for Georgia's Agriculture Commissioner.
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0: 2 years after the biolab fire in Conyers, residents are still searching for answers. 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I'm Pamela Kirkland. 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

0: Hello, I'm Abby Kasouris, Georgia statewide reporter for Gray Media and Atlanta News First. Welcome to the Atlanta Press Club Loudermilk Young Debate Series from the studios at Georgia Public Broadcasting. The 2026 debate series was made possible by grants to the Atlanta Press Club and from the Arthur M. Blank Family Foundation and the Robert Charles Loudermilk Senior Foundation. This is the debate for candidates running for Georgia Commissioner of Agriculture. We have two journalists who will question the candidates, Rob Dorenzio, Fox News reporter at Fox 5 Atlanta. Tyreek Wynn is a morning news anchor at 41 NBC News in Macon. I'm going to kick off today's debate asking each of the candidates to introduce themselves and tell viewers why they should be the next Georgia Commissioner of Agriculture. Candidates will have 60 seconds to introduce themselves and we'll go in alphabetical order, starting with Tyler Harper.
1: Well, thank you, Abby. I'm Tyler Harper, a seventh generation farmer and lifelong resident of rural Georgia. And for the last 4 years, I've had the honor of serving you as your Commissioner of Agriculture while still running my family farm where we grow peanuts, cotton, timber, and beef cattle on our family farm in Irwin County. I know that what it takes to get food from the fields to your family's table. And I know when families can't afford gas or groceries that our state can't succeed. That's why I have fought multi-billion dollar food industry mergers, protected farmland, invested in Georgia Grown to promote farm products and put more Georgia Grown food in school cafeterias, strengthening our number one industry, all while keeping your family's food safe. I've built relationships around this state and have earned endorsements from leaders of both parties. I'm Tyler Harper, and serving you as your commissioner has been an honor of my life. I'm asking for your vote this November so I can help continue to serve, so families can afford to put food on their table, and every Georgia farmer can make a living growing it.
0: Catherine Juhan Arnold, you may now introduce yourself.
2: Good evening. My name is Catherine Juhan Arnold. 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
0: For the full list of debate rules, please visit atlantapressclub.org. Our panel will now ask a question to individual candidates. We'll start with Rob, who will have a question for Catherine Juhan Arnold. Once again, you have 60 seconds for your response.
3: Ms. Juhan Arnold, if elected, this would be your first time taking public office. You would be in charge of a massive state regulatory agency while tasked with overseeing a multi-million dollar industry. How do you convince Georgia's farmers that your experience founding a nonprofit will translate into effective oversight and leadership of this commission?
2: Well, it's not just my experience founding a nonprofit. I steward 18 acres of land. I am a farmer. And in addition to that, I've also been in systems work for the past 15 years, managing billion-dollar budgets, billion-dollar infrastructures. This work is no different. We need a leader who understands systems, who understands farming, and who understands how we move Georgia forward.
0: Tyreek, next, you have a question for Tyler Harper.
4: Commissioner Harper, you are asking voters to give you another 4 years. What is one measurable outcome in Georgia agriculture that you promised or hope to achieve but have not accomplished it yet? And why hasn't it happened? And what specific deadline should voters hold you to if you are reelected?
1: Look, when it comes to our work over the last 4 years as your Commissioner of Agriculture, we have delivered results. We've protected farmland in our state. We've worked to ensure that we help our state succeed by investing in our number one industry. We've grown our Georgia Grown program by putting more food on families' tables across the state and putting more Georgia Grown products in school systems all over Georgia. You know, our list of accomplishments is long, but when you look at where we are in the state of agriculture, you know, we have some challenges. challenges that our farmers are facing on the input side and on the market side. We have been holding those accountable that have been squeezing our farmers, and we've been opening up new markets for our farmers through our CIS program, through the opportunities we're going to have through sustainable aviation fuel. But in the middle, our farmers have been squeezed. We've got to work every single day to continue to hold those accountable, which we have been doing, and continue to open up new markets, which we've also been doing, to allow our farmers to continue to succeed. And I look forward to working with the General Assembly and our members and the next governor to ensure Georgia agriculture can continue to succeed in our number one industry and the number one state for business.
0: Tyreek, next, your question for Ms. Juhan Arnold.
4: Yes. Our question is, several of your proposals, including regional food hubs, processing infrastructure, and expanded support for new farmers, could require substantial investment. So can you tell us how much additional funding do you believe is necessary, and where would you seek it, and what would you do if lawmakers declined to provide it?
2: Well, the goal is to use what we have first. We use what we have first and then add where necessary. We estimate about $2 million per hub, regional hub, and the micro hubs anywhere between $150,000 and $275,000. But first, we need to evaluate what we have. Once we evaluate what we have, then we can go forward and make changes where needed.
0: Last question of this round. Rob, you're able to ask a question to Commissioner Harper.
3: Commissioner Harper, many of Georgia's rural communities have organized against the prevalence of data centers across the state. Your commission projects by 2040, Georgia will have lost 800,000 acres of farmland. Do you believe there needs to be any regulatory safeguards to protect this farmland and to stop the prevalence of data
1: centers? Most definitely, we have got to protect farmland, which is why we created the Georgia Farmland Conservation Fund, to protect farmland on our state. Not only have we done that to protect farmland for ag purposes, we've ensured that foreign adversaries like China and North Korea and Iran can never buy farmland in our state again. And I think continuing to protect farmland is critical for the success of our state. If we don't have land to grow crops, we're not able to succeed as a nation, as a state, because agriculture and food security are national security. When it comes to data centers, we have to have strong guardrails around them. We shouldn't be using eminent domain to take farmland. And if they do take farmland, they should be helping to fund to protect farmland moving forward. Should pay for 100% of their utility and investment cost, and they should never happen in local communities that don't want a data center. This should be decided at the local level with local control to ensure local communities know what they're getting and know and understand how they can continue to succeed in their part of the state. And we should also eliminate the tax breaks for data centers and ensure that we continue to protect farmland and communities all across this state.
0: That concludes our first round. Each candidate will now ask a question to their opponent. You'll have 60 seconds to ask the question, 60 seconds to respond, and the person who asked the question will get a 30-second rebuttal. Tyler Harper, please ask a question of Catherine Juhan Arnold.
1: Yes, ma'am. Thank you, Abby. I've been endorsed by former Democratic Governor Roy Barnes, who is also a cattle farmer, and multiple Democrat members of the General Assembly who come from farm country. Why do you think members of your own party believe I am the best choice and the better choice for farmers and families across our state and in their districts?
2: I wouldn't be able to answer that. You would have to ask them. What I can say is that this office needs to work better for the people it serves. Your department raises serious questions about food checks. Farmers markets, vendors have also come to me about concerns and need to get answers. I will set clear service standards, help producers reach buyers, and publish results. Commissioner, voters deserve more than a list of programs and a list of endorsements. They deserve to know whether the work reaches them. I'm asking Georgia to choose that kind of leadership.
0: Commissioner Harper, do you want to respond?
1: Yes. Look, I've spent the last 4 years working across the aisle in a bipartisan manner to deliver common sense results and solutions for our state's number one industry and all of Georgians. That's the job you elected me to do. You don't have to take my word for it. You can look at my record. And you can also look at what Democrat members who have endorsed me have said. They have said that when they call, I answer, and that there's not another elected official that works as hard as Tyler Harper. I'm asking for your vote to continue to serve you and continue that great work that we have been doing over the last 4 years.
0: Catherine Juhan Arnold, it is now your chance to ask a question of your opponent.
2: In 2022, food businesses inspection coverage was 100%. By 2025, your department reported 55%. You promised safer food and fast recall warnings. Georgians deserve both. After nearly 4 years, why haven't you kept your food safety promises?
1: Like in the Department of Agriculture, you know, one of the key roles that we play is consumer protection every single day and ensuring that the food supply is safe and secure. And we've done that in a multitude of different ways. We've ensured that we are keeping drugs out of produce coming from Mexico by the investments we've made in our law enforcement division. We have ensured that we continue to protect you at the grocery store and at the restaurant, regardless of where your food comes from, and ensuring that the food supply chain stays safe and secure, because food security is national security and it's your family security. When tragedies happen and events happen, our team goes immediately to work in emergency response. The FIFA is a perfect example of where we were protecting food suppliers and the food supply chain during that national or world event right here in our own backyard. But at the same time, we have not declined food inspections. Matter of fact, we've done anything but increase them at the same time of having over 30% more of regulated industries with only 12% more people. We've got to have more resources, more people. We'll work the General Assembly to do that, but we've been working on that every single day since I've been commissioner.
0: Ms. Juhann-Arnold, would you want to respond?
2: Yes, so there has been a 45% drop in inspections in 2025. Those are the figures that your department gave the state. If the way you count changed, then you owe Georgians a clear explanation, and I will make those numbers easy to understand and track whether the work gets done. Food safety needs facts people can trust and a department they can count on. Even with FIFA, international people brought their food in. They didn't trust our food.
0: Commissioner Harper, do you want to respond to her response?
1: I would like to respond to that. I mean, I think it is a complete mischaracterization of the work that our people do at the department. I work with over 500 dedicated employees at this agency every single day, an agency that she wants to lead. And she's criticizing the employees that I work with every single day for the work that they're doing in protecting you and our families all across this state. I will not stand for that. And I think that is disqualifying for her to hold this office. Your food is safe. Your food is secure. And we make sure you know about it. Even with the Cyclospora outbreak that we just recently had, we immediately responded to that to ensure that you knew about that. Food safety is a priority.
0: We'll get to the Cyclospora outbreak shortly in the program. You're watching the general election debate for Georgia Commissioner of Agriculture. We'll now go back to the panel, who will ask questions to the candidates of their choice until we run out of time. Tyreek Wynn, we'll start with you.
4: Yes, this question is for both of you. Commissioner Harper, we'll start with you. Georgia's agricultural industry contributes billions of dollars to the state's economy, yet many families are still struggling with the grocery bills and farmers face rising costs. What specific action can the Agriculture Commissioner's Office take to help address the disconnect? Can you give us a policy that you would implement and explain how it would affect prices?
1: When it comes to our families and our farmers across the state, they are struggling. Rising grocery prices, but at the same time, our farmers are getting squeezed. We've taken direct action in this regard because we have held food companies accountable that are raising prices and squeezing our farmers. We have worked to hold them accountable to ensure that we work to lower grocery prices and at the same time allow farmers and farm families to succeed. We've expanded markets. Our Cooperative Interstate Shipment Program allows more beef producers to access more markets for beef all over the United States. And we're opening up new opportunities through our Georgia Grown markets, giving Georgia farmers direct access to consumers. You know, we've got a profitability crisis in America and farms right now and food costs, but if we are able to invest in American agriculture, invest in Georgia farmers, we're able to keep food costs low for Georgia consumers and lower those costs so you can be successful as a family sitting around your table in your kitchen table. We've got continued work to do, and we look forward to continuing to do that as your commissioner.
0: Rob, it's your turn to ask a question.
3: Commissioner Harper, this one's for you. Georgia is an export powerhouse, particularly for poultry, pecans, and cotton. However, the ongoing trade tensions and the threat of new sweeping tariffs on foreign nations often result in immediate retaliatory tariffs on American agriculture exports. As a state official, how do you advocate for Georgia's producers who are often the first casualties of these federal trade wars, especially when your party holds office right now in the White House?
1: When it comes to fighting for our producers, it's important and imperative imperative to have a seat at the table. And I've worked with both Democratic and Republican administrations in Washington, D.C. to ensure that our farmers' voices are being heard. You know, when it comes to issues like tariffs, we have to ensure that our farmers aren't the ones that are taking the brunt of the bear. But when you look at issues that we have seen right here at home, we've had over a 550% increase of Mexican-grown produce into the United States, undercutting American producers and making your food less safe. That's a perfect example of where tariffs make sense. But when it comes to retaliatory tariffs, we've got to ensure that we're addressing that issue so our farmers aren't the ones taking the brunt, aren't the ones taking the hits, and we're able to protect America's food supply through viable trade policies. It is important that we open up new markets around the globe, but have America First policies that allow Georgia farmers to succeed, families to be successful, and afford the food that they're putting on their table without undue burden or regulation.
0: Ms. Juhan Arnold, I have a question for you now. How would you, in the role as Agriculture Commissioner, work with the federal government to make sure that those grants that are made available would also be brought here to Georgia for our Georgia producers?
2: The work has already started, and Georgia, for the past decade, has already overlooked many grants that could have helped our state. A lot of them go overlooked. Most of them don't even get applied to because they haven't been prioritized. My goal is to prioritize the grant funding so that we can bring more dollars into the state. As a whole, we have to update our processing. We have to modernize, and we can't do that without the help of federal funds. I've already been working with legislation to see what bills we have, see what's already in the works, use what we have, produce what we don't have.
0: Tyreek, we go back to you with a question.
4: Thank you, Abby. So this question is for both of you. Ms. Juhan Arnold, we'll start with you. So I'm 26 and part of Gen Z, and many people around my age group, they're dealing with the cost of housing, student loans, and trying to establish themselves financially. So if a young Georgian wanted to become a farmer today, but they inherit land or did not have access to family wealth, what realistic path would your administration create to help that person enter the industry?
2: Georgia already has great programs for our up-and-coming beginning farmers. The Georgia Extension Office, I actually started my farming journey through the Journeyman Farmers Program through UGA's Extension Office. It's funding programs like that, making sure we have people who are in there to teach us great things is the type of investment we need to make into Georgia. So I would fund those programs, make sure that they have what they need, and talk to our young farmers, engage with them every chance I get, because I started as a beginning farmer. I did not inherit land. I did not inherit wealth. I did this picking up my bootstraps from the ground up.
0: Commissioner Harper, your chance to respond to Tyreek's question.
1: 95% of the farms in our state are family-owned operations and passed on from generation to generation. But we also know that individuals want to get involved in this industry who may not come from an agricultural background, that may not have that opportunity to have that generational operation passed on to them, which is why at the department we focus on every single day ensuring that every individual that wants to grow something in our state has the resources and the capability to do that. That's why we've reached out to communities all across this state, including our work at the Atlanta United Center just recently, where we met with minority individuals who were interested in getting involved in agriculture. That's why we worked with the New Black Wall Street and held an event for individuals that are interested, new farmers and beginning farmers. And matter of fact, out of that event, we were able to help new farms get started in our state. We have invested in this work through our Georgia Grown program, through all of the work we do at the agency, working with the University of Georgia and Fort Valley State and others. And we can continue that work, working with AgEd to ensure beginning farmers have access to be able to succeed in our state.
0: Rob, next we go to you with a question, either to one of the candidates or to both.
3: All right, this question is for Ms. Juhan Arnold. I want to ask you about data centers. You have this as part of your campaign platform as agriculture resource impact screens to implement those across the state. I'm curious what you make of Commissioner Harper's response and position on data centers and what could be at stake if he is successful in achieving re-election in November.
2: I am happy to finally hear a position come from the current office. Farms need dependable water. Before large projects are approved, the public should see how its water needs the effects on nearby farms. Wells, drought plans, that's what I talk about in my agricultural review. We haven't had that yet. I will bring those farm impact issues and address them and make sure that we know how new infrastructure, not just data centers, but new developments across the board are affecting our farmers. This office should give farmers a voice before a decision is made, while there is still time to change it.
0: Commissioner Harper, in that same vein, are you working with the Georgia General Assembly to try to create some guardrails on what water usage looks like going forward? And what would you like to see accomplished this next legislative session?
1: You know, when it comes to water policy, that's something I've been involved in my entirety of my ability to be in public office. When it comes to our service in the state Senate, I chaired the Natural Resources Committee. And water is a critical resource. It's something that we have to take very seriously in our state, which is why we've worked day in and day out to address the issues when it comes to the Flint River Basin in the southeastern part of our state to ensure that farmers have access to water to grow crops, but also that that communities all across Georgia, from Atlanta to Savannah to Macon to Columbus, have access to high-quality water as well. I look forward to continuing to work with the General Assembly to ensure that we have tight guardrails on any industrial development that threatens our state's resources, to ensure that they pay 100% of those costs, and ensure that local communities that don't want them

0: and say, my agriculture commissioner delivered this. Can you give us a specific target and explain how the public can verify whether you achieved that?
1: I think most Georgians don't really understand the complete role of the Department of Agriculture and what it does. The department impacts your life every single day, from the scale at the grocery store to the scales at jewelry stores to even weigh in the lottery balls. We have a responsibility as an agency to ensure that consumers are protected and farmers can succeed at the same time. When you look at what we have done over the last 4 years, we've ensured that our number one industry continues to be successful, that consumers are protected. Our food supply stays strong. And over the next 4 years, we're going to put what we have done in delivering for you to work to ensure that our food supply stays safe and strong, that when you send your kids to school, you can have confidence in the products that are being served to them in cafeterias. And matter of fact, the work that we've done by growing more Georgia-grown product in our school systems as well, and that our farm families can continue to be successful in our state and allow them to do what they do best in providing the food, the fiber, the shelter we rely on every single day.
2: I have a question for both of you guys, and I'll start with Commissioner Harper. When it came to the Cyclospora outbreak, you had people who were afraid to eat salads for a long period of time, even some who might still be staying away from any type of bagged salad kit. So how do we rebuild trust from the public and make them able to access those types of things and feel confident in it? How would you maybe have worked with the federal government to do things differently, Commissioner Harper? And then, Ms. Juhayne Arnold, the question to you would be, what did you take away from that response, both at the state and federal level? But my first question is for Commissioner Harper.
1: When it comes to the Cyclospora outbreak, our department immediately reacted to ensure Georgians knew that there was a food safety concern so they could be aware of that as they were shopping for groceries at the grocery store. At the end of the day, we as an agency have a responsibility ensuring that the food supply in our state is safe, but it also means we've got to work with our federal partners in doing that as well. Cyclospora come in on imported product here in our state. It was not Georgia-grown product, and I think that's the important distinction here is we've got to ensure if you're buying Georgia-grown, you can have confidence in your food supply.
2: Commissioner Harper, Ms. Juhayne Arnold.
3: Food checks and public warnings are basic duties, and I'll track the checks that are overdue, address staffing gaps, and make sure that failed checks get a follow-up. So when a recall affects Georgia, people need a clear warning. You need to know what product, what danger, and what it could do. Immediate response, and to say that it wasn't tied to Georgia is false.
2: That's all that we have time for questions. The candidates will now have 60 seconds for a closing statement. Catherine Juhayne Arnold, let's start with you.
3: Thank you. Georgia, at the end of the day, I want people to know that promises were made to Georgia. Georgia deserves results. I will lead the work for this department so that we have strong farms, safe food, service for every Georgian. A farmer should get a call back. A food warning should reach people fast. A market should help growers sell. Public money should come with clear results. That is the work that I will lead. I will strengthen food checks. I will work with anyone who helps Georgia and stand up to anyone whose policy has hurt us. Early voting is underway. I'm asking you to replace Tyler Harper and elect me as your Commissioner of Agriculture. Let's grow Georgia together.
2: Commissioner Harper.
1: First, I want to say thank you to the Atlanta Press Club, to Abby, Rob, Tyreek. Thank you all for an opportunity to speak directly to the voters. You may not think of the Department of Agriculture every day, but the work we do impacts every Georgian every single day, from the gas in your car to groceries in your grocery cart to our farm families that feed us. And I have taken on that challenge and challenged corporations that have increased cost for you, that have squeezed our family farms. We have protected our farmland. We've protected our food supply. We've expanded opportunities, and I have the experience, the background, and the knowledge to continue to do the job because I've proven that I can work across the aisle and build relationships and communities all across this state, and that's the job you elected me to do 4 years ago, and I delivered and will continue to deliver for you, which is why I have endorsements from both parties who are supporting my candidacy continue to serve you. It's been an honor to serve you and our over 500 employees that work for us every single day. I'm Tyler Harper. I'd be honored to earn your vote to continue to serve you.

0: because sometimes it takes a farmer.
1: Thank you both for your time today. Early voting is now underway and runs through Friday, October 30th. 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We thank all of the candidates and our panel of journalists. We'd also like to thank the Atlanta Press Club and Georgia Public Broadcasting for arranging today's debate. I'm Abby Kasouris. Thank you for joining us at the Atlanta Press Club Loudermilk Young Debate Series.

0: That was the Atlanta Press Club's Loudermilk Young debate between the two candidates for Georgia's Agriculture Commission, Republican Tyler Harper and Democrat Catherine Juan Arnold, recorded Tuesday at GPB Studios. 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
6: Live from the GPB newsroom, I'm Orlando Montoya. A federal court has upheld a Georgia law that requires parental consent before kids younger than 16 can sign onto social media platforms. State Attorney General Chris Carr called today's ruling of the 11th Circuit U.S. Court of Appeals a, quote, major win for Georgia families. NetChoice, a trade organization for companies like Meta and Google, had argued that the 2024 law was illegally vague and violated free speech protections. The court did not address the organization's free speech claims, ruling against the group instead on procedural and evidentiary grounds. As voters head to the polls to vote this election season, they might notice a slight change at check-in. GPB's Sarah Callis reports.
7: Counties are implementing a new rule put forth by the State Election Board that requires polls to keep a written list of voters that come in. Joseph Kirk is the election supervisor in Bartow County. He says the list will serve as a backup to electronic records of voters that precincts already keep. Because the language of the rule is vague, counties can decide if voters will write their own names down or poll workers will do it. He says minor misspellings of names should not cause a major disruption.
8: I think as long as the name's recognizable, as long as we can link it back to that transaction when the voter comes in and we issue them a ballot or a voter access card, it'll be okay.
7: Early voting runs until October 30th, and Election Day is November 3rd. For GPB News, I'm Sarah Callis.
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9: Live from NPR News, I'm Lakshmi Singh. President Trump has been talked out of live streaming the Fort Hood shooter's execution in part because it might fuel violent extremism. NPR's Quil Lawrence reports Nidal Hassan will still face a firing squad this December.
10: The president was persuaded that it was against American values to live stream an execution, according to a U.S. official who spoke on condition of anonymity out of fear of retribution. The official said Trump was also told the video might be used to recruit violent anti-U.S. extremists, even putting U.S. troops deployed to the Middle East at risk. Nidal killed 13 fellow soldiers, including a pregnant woman, on Fort Hood in 2009. He was wounded in the aftermath and now uses a wheelchair. A separate U.S. official on Capitol Hill, who was not authorized to speak publicly, told NPR that it was Defense Secretary Pete Hegseth who called for the firing squad to be televised, quote, catching everyone by surprise. Quill Lawrence, NPR News.
9: Ukraine's resumed its attacks on Russia's oil refineries over President Trump's objections. President Volodymyr Zelensky tells the Financial Times he held off briefly, but not anymore. That's one sign of division between Zelensky and Trump. NPR's Greg Myrie reports another involves a disruption to the satellite communication system on which Ukraine's war effort relies.
11: Ukraine's defense ministry is saying that this satellite network is back and working as normal. And by way of explanation, many people know the satellite communication system Starlink. This is part of Elon Musk's empire. But there's also a military version called Star Shield that he built for the U.S. government and military. The Pentagon shares this with Ukraine, which uses it to guide its drones. But yesterday, Ukraine discovered quite abruptly that the Star Shield system had suddenly been greatly restricted.
9: NPR's Greg Myrie reporting. Medicare open enrollment begins today and runs through early December. NPR's Selena Simmons-Steffen reports those enrolled in Medicare Advantage plans or prescription drug plans can check to make sure their plan still fits their needs.
12: This year, several million seniors will not be able to renew the same plan as some insurance companies have scaled back their Medicare options. Even so,
13: most beneficiaries are still facing quite a complex choice.
12: Jeannie Fugelston-Bennick studies Medicare at KFF, a nonpartisan health research organization.
13: It is probably pretty challenging to compare all of the options for the average person.
12: There are online tools to compare plans at Medicare.gov, and there are state health insurance assistance programs, or SHIPs, in every state, staffed by experts who can walk people through their options and help them enroll. Selena Simmons-Duffin, NPR News.
9: Prince Harry and Meghan Markle made their first joint public appearance today since returning to the UK. They visited several charities and greeted fans along the way. It's NPR News. The U.S. economy remains resilient, but consumers are feeling the pressure of higher prices and higher borrowing costs. New government figures show retail sales rose 0.8% in September. That month, companies paid more for products and supplies before those items got to customers. Wholesale prices were more than 6% higher than a year ago. And the mortgage buyer Freddie Mac says there's still no change in the fixed rate for 30-year loans. The average is 7.4%. The average rate on a 15-year loan, popular for refinancing, ticked down slightly this week to 6.71%. The world's leading manufacturers of cutting-edge microchips and the machines that make them say business is robust. Quarterly results from Taiwan's TSMC and the Dutch company ASML show no signs of the AI boom ending anytime soon. Here's NPR's John Ruich.
14: Taiwan's TSMC says its profits surged 69% in the latest quarter, the sixth quarter in a row of record earnings. The company is the world's biggest contract chip maker, and its fate hinges increasingly on demand from companies buying chips for AI data centers. It says that demand is very strong and increasing. Meanwhile, the Dutch company ASML, which makes the complex printing tools that fabricate cutting-edge chips, also reported strong earnings this week. It says demand for its chip-making machines is increasing, and it's trying to boost capacity to meet it. Despite all that, investors remain on edge about the flood of money going into AI, and chip stocks have dipped in recent days. John Ruich, NPR News.
9: I'm Lakshmi Singh, NPR News, in Washington.
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16: 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So the neighborhood gets upset. Battle lines are drawn. The question, to Bigfoot or not to Bigfoot? On the Next Step Judgment, Bigfoot in Littleton. 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
18: NPR News, this is All Things Considered. I'm Elsa Chang in Culver City, California.
19: And I'm Scott Detrow in Washington. Election Day is less than 3 weeks away. In a moment, we are going to hear from voters in the swing state of Georgia. But first, we wanted to sample what has been happening on the trail in the states that could decide control of Congress.
18: Now, historically, the president's party tends to lose seats in a midterm. This year, we can add further challenges for Republicans, like gas prices, the war in Iran, and President Trump's historically low approval ratings, what some are calling a, quote, red undertow that could cause Republicans to lose control of both houses.
19: Trump has been hitting the trail, including flying all the way to Alaska, a typically Republican state.
20: What an honor. I love doing this stuff, you know? This is worth the 8 hours in a plane. And don't forget, I got 8 hours going back, too. Give me credit for that.
18: He also made a stop in Montana, a state he said, we want to make sure we win, telling reporters,
21: normally I wouldn't be going, but I like to also pay my respect to places that I don't have to go.
18: On Friday, Trump will be in Georgia, where polls show Representative Mike Collins trailing Senator John Ossoff in the U.S. Senate race.
19: Two recent debates there have featured some heated exchanges, with Collins calling Ossoff a trust fund kid, and Ossoff attacking Collins' history of hiring aides with white nationalist views.
22: And that's the problem, Mike. It's not just that you've hired half the Third Reich to staff your congressional office.
18: Okay, we turn now to hear what's on voters' minds in Georgia. Some of them say that they plan to cast their ballots to check President Trump's power. At least that's one takeaway from new focus groups. NPR senior political correspondent Mara Liasson observed those focus groups and joins us now. Hi, Mara.
23: Hi there.
18: Okay, so just to remind everyone, these are the monthly focus groups that you observe with voters who backed Joe Biden in 2020 before swinging to Trump 2 years ago, right? And these were the last pair of focus groups before the midterms that you're observing, right? So
23: correct.
18: What stood out to you?
23: What stood out to us is that all year long, we have been watching for something. Voters, by and large, disapproved of the president, even though they voted for him in 2024, especially on the economy. But until now, they haven't seemed to connect their vote in the midterms with their feelings about Trump. But now we seem to have reached a tipping point. They're talking much more strategically about casting a ballot for Democrats in order to check the president's power. This seems to have coincided with the stronger disapproval of Trump. Every focus group, we ask voters for one word to describe how they feel when they see Trump on the screen. These are some of the Georgia voters.
24: Cringy.
25: Frustrated.
26: Disgusted.
27: Depressed. Irritated.
28: Disgusted.
18: Dang. Okay. Did the voters say a bit more about why they felt so, well, at least the term to use their term, disgusted?
23: Yes, they did. And here's some more tape from another voter. This is Michelle. She offers a pretty straightforward explanation. And by the way, we only use first names of voters.
29: I voted for Trump in the last election, which was new for me, mostly because I felt like he spoke real. And I feel like he hasn't done any, he hasn't done any of the things he said he would do. He's done a lot of things that he didn't say he would do that I feel are extremely detrimental. And realness has moved to embarrassment for me.
23: So these voters feel betrayed. They believed him when he said he would bring prices down and wouldn't get into any more wars. Now they say they're more economically anxious than they were before Trump took office. Specifically, each one of them said there are things that they've cut back on, like eating out or going on vacation. And more importantly, they're drawing a direct line from the decisions that Trump has made to raise tariffs or go to war and the struggles they're having to make ends meet.
18: And Mara, you mentioned that these voters that you heard from this week, they're now linking their feelings to their votes. Can you say more about that connection?
23: Yeah, you know, President Trump has been telling rally crowds and Republicans, pretend I'm on the ballot. And these voters are listening to him. They do see him as being on the ballot. He's trying to juice turnout for his base, but it also means that the midterms are very clearly a referendum on him. I want to play tape from one last voter. This is Jennifer. She's a Republican. She says on net, she still approves of Trump. She was the only one of our focus group who said that. But yet, here's what she said about how she'll vote in the midterms.
30: If I see somebody who is blindly a Trump supporter, I would not vote for that person because, you know, it worries, would they really have the best outlook for us in their mind?
23: So this is someone who is a Trump supporter, still is interested in someone pushing back on him, someone who is a check. And we heard from some of these voters that they feel like divided government, a Democratic Congress, would provide some of the stability that they're seeking.
18: Any other takeaways from these final focus groups?
23: Yes. One of the things that we've been seeing is this convergence of economic populism from the left and the right. Even Trump voters talk about taxing billionaires. They feel that the government should do more about wealth inequality. And also they feel like the American dream is no longer alive and well, and that's something really fundamental to American politics. If voters aren't optimistic, it means we could have instability.
0: That's for sure. That is NPR's Mara Liasson. Thank you, Mara.
23: Thank you.
19: Will federal agents be at the polls on Election Day?
1: Why is there objection to sending ICE officers to polling places? Illegals can't vote.
19: That was U.S. Attorney General Todd Blanche speaking at the conservative political gathering CPAC back in March. Now, since then, the Department of Homeland Security has said that they do not plan on sending agents to patrol the polls. But that has not stopped election officials and activists from worrying and from planning. One of them is Minnesota Secretary of State Steve Simon. He joins us now. Welcome to All Things Considered.
2: Thanks for having me.
19: You have said this is the top question you are getting from people in Minnesota. Is ICE going to be at the polling places? What have you been saying to that question?
2: Well, what I tell people is two things, principally. Number one, we have really good laws in Minnesota and federal laws as well that will be enforced and that would make it very difficult for federal law enforcement, whether it's ICE or Border Patrol or anyone else, to invade the sanctity of a polling place on Election Day.
19: Who enforces those laws, though? I'm sorry, because that's the thing that I think people are trying to grapple with what that looks like. Is that state police? Is that local police? What does that look like?
2: It really is at the local level. You know, our office, we don't have guns and badges, but we work with people who do. Counties, cities, and towns, and they have the legal authority to enforce these laws. So we have been in touch in our office over a number of months with sheriffs, with police chiefs, with county attorneys, our prosecutors, just to remind them, to make them aware again of these laws that they can enforce.
19: The thing I'm thinking about, though, is like, I understand you have a plan, but I'm also thinking about the scenario where a local sheriff is in a confrontation with an ICE officer at a polling place. That could get very bad very fast in its own way.
2: It could. You're right. Local law enforcement is going to have to make some judgment calls. And let me give you a particular example that has come up in my conversations. There are some local governments that tell me that they feel very comfortable based on just what the law says, the words on the page, that if there were some sort of infraction or incursion into a polling place, that they would feel comfortable enforcing the law, like literally physically enforcing the law. There are others who have hinted that they would feel far more comfortable if they got a court order. Mm-hmm. It really depends on the appetite for risk, I suppose, on the part of local governments.
19: I want to play a clip from the Secretary of Homeland Security, Mark Wayne Mullen. This is at a press conference addressing this basic question we are talking about today, whether ICE could be sent to the polls.
3: The only reason why we would be at polling places if there is a threat to that polling place or we're serving a warrant on someone that we have been actively tracking down.
19: Steve Simon, is that statement make you feel better or make you feel more anxious?
2: Well, he's being quite literal there when he talks about in a polling place. When I think about the election environment on Election Day, I'm talking about a whole scene, right? Whether or not they're tracking a particular person down who they believe has broken the law, that's one thing. But if you have federal law enforcement aimlessly hovering, loitering, casing a polling place or even the neighborhood around that polling place, that can create a problem for voters. So, you know, he's talking about something very specific. I'm talking about making sure that our polling places and the whole election environment are islands of calm. Mm-hmm. That's what we want.
19: To that point, to islands of calm, when Minneapolis and St. Paul were at the center of all of this ICE activity, there was violence, there was unrest, there was a lot of civic pushback. The DIY activism and organizing of people in the Twin Cities was such a big part of that story and has been praised by so many quarters. What do you tell people who would be thinking about doing their own organizing to keep tabs on polling places, to keep tabs on possible ICE activity? Is that helpful? Is that not helpful when you're talking about islands of calm?
2: I think it's okay and understandable to organize the capacity to send people to polling places, to sign people up, to assign them to precincts, to be ready to deploy them if there's an incident. However, and importantly, our advice is that people should think twice about whether to actually deploy them. Because in the absence of hard evidence that there's an incident or an episode or something that needs responding to. Simply preemptively putting out members of the community to stand guard or protect polling places risks a boomerang effect, because a typical voter might stroll up to the polling place, and if they see five people in the same colored t-shirt or the same colored vest, they don't know if that's the good guys or the bad guys in their mind, and it could lead to more of a tinderbox situation. So our advice is, please be very careful, very cautious about actually sending people there in the absence of hard evidence.
19: That is Minnesota's Secretary of State, Steve Simon. Thank you so much for talking to us.
2: Thank you.
19: And we reached out to the Department of Homeland Security for comment. A spokesperson wrote the following statement, quote, ICE is not planning operations targeting polling locations. If called upon, agents would be able to rapidly respond to an incident if necessary to assist local law enforcement, end quote.
4: 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I'm Peter Biello. The National Oceanic and Atmospheric Administration gave its winter weather briefing for the lower 48 states today. GPB's Jillian Magtoto explains what its experts predict for the Southeast.
5: By now, you've probably heard of the unusually strong El Nino brewing in the Pacific. Forecasters are making their predictions about how it's expected to impact the U.S. this winter. For the Southeast, they say it means lots of rain, including here in Georgia. And while temperatures will fluctuate, they're expected to average near normal, says NOAA National Weather Service meteorologist John Gottschalk.
6: There'll be more cloudiness and precipitation, and so daytime highs are likely to be below normal. But nighttime temperatures with that same impact of moisture will be considerably above average.
5: Still, El Nino strengthening of the subtropical jet stream could produce high wind shear in the southeast, causing severe weather events like tornadoes. For GPB News, I'm Jillian Magtoto.
4: Still to come on All Things Considered, it's been over a year since a ceasefire was declared in Gaza, but Israel still hasn't allowed foreign journalists independent access on the enclave. Palestinian journalists bear the responsibility of reporting there. That story coming up in about 15 minutes.
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19: 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I'm Scott Detrow.
0: And I'm Elsa Chang. I was a pretty shy kid growing up, which really concerned my parents because they felt the last thing the world needed was another quiet girl. And one of the ways they decided to address my reluctance to talk was to make me sign up for the high school speech and debate team. While as resentful as I was at first, it ended up being a transformative experience. It boosted my confidence, made me want to connect more with others, and it helped me learn the art of effective communication. And now look, I literally talk for a living. Well, I am indebted to high school speech and debate, and that is why I was so excited to learn about a new documentary called Speak. It profiles five teenagers from very different parts of the country who each compete in their high school speech and debate programs, specifically in the event called Original oratory, where they memorize a speech that they've written about a topic of their choosing. The movie follows some of them all the way to nationals and chronicles their obstacles, their fears, their support systems, and how they manage to find their voices.
9: If we don't do well here, we don't get to advocate anymore.
12: I mean, we're also concerned about, like, consistency of time.
13: I need you to get up there like you care. We care. We're brave enough to care.
12: I'm here to win.
0: Jennifer Teixeira co-directed the film, and she joins us now along with one of the student competitors, Mufaz Muhammad Ali. Welcome to both of you.
14: Hi, thanks Hello. For having us.
0: Hello. All right, so Jen, I want to start with you because I know that you all started this project back in 2019, right? What does it mean to have this film debut now in 2026? Like, was there something about this particular political or social moment that felt right for a film about high school speech and debate?
14: Sure. I mean, it's been such an evolution. I think when I first learned about this world, it was brought to me by my partner, Guy Mossman, and he had sent me a speech by the reigning original oratory champion, Esther
0: Oyunzu. Who's also profiled.
14: Yes, and she's incredible. She had won as a sophomore, and I saw her speech and was just floored. It was so eloquent. And I realized that these kids were, not only were they brilliant speakers, but the way they listened to one another and respected one another in a time of so much divisiveness, they were just, we had so much to learn from them. And now the messaging of the film has really evolved. Educators are using this word, oral literacy. And it's something that I think we've taken for granted, this idea that you think on your feet and you make your case in your own words and you defend your case. And now with this technology moving so quickly and AI telling youth what to think instead of teaching them how to think, it's just more important than ever that we have these programs.
0: Well, Mufaz, you're profiled the year that you write an oratory about how to apply the lessons of Sesame Street to understanding the wider world, like how to practice empathy, specifically when we watch what's happening in Gaza. Let's take a listen.
15: Sesame Street's world of love and acceptance poses a stark contrast to our world today. Whether we are victims, consumers, or executors of this degradation.
16: It started with just my cookie story, which is in the film, where I was, you know, shamed for bringing something from my home, something that my mother made. And that was a moment that made me want to do the speech. I was thinking of the cookie moment, and I said, how can I make this into something universal? So cultural shaming is the term that I researched and found. Lunchbox shame came from that as well. And I know it happened, it was a small moment that happened within my own culture, but it reflects so many immigrant kids' experiences, and I wanted something that was both unique and universal.
0: Yeah. I mean, something that I thought a lot about while watching this movie was how the pressure to win, the pressure of competition, might sometimes interfere with what I wanted to communicate, what came from the heart. How did those two things interact for you, Mufaz, when you competed in high school speech and debate? How much of it for you was about winning and doing well, and how much of it was just saying what you want to say?
16: Yeah, obviously, everyone thinks about, you know, going forward in the competition. You want to advance so you can share your message with more people. And I think Noor's mom says something about it in the film. She says,
0: Noor's mom's a speech and debate coach who also happens to be the parent of a competitor in this documentary.
16: Yes. She said, you just want to go in and share your message with people. You got to advocate to 30 more people. You got to share that with 50 more people. And as you advance in the competition, you get to share it with more people. So that's like, that's what was important to me. It wasn't about the trophy. It was about, I want to do well so I can make it to a bigger stage so I can share this with more people. With mentioning Palestine to me, I know a lot of people would say that, you know, this might make it difficult for you to win. It might make it, you know, a controversial topic. It might not help you advance. But to me, what mattered was being able to look back in 20 years, 30 years and saying that I spoke about something. And these speeches are saved in the archive, so we can go back and see speeches from the 1950s and 2000s. So That's what was important to me looking back.
0: Jen, what do you want people to draw from this film, even people who had absolutely no involvement in speech and debate growing up? Like, is there something universal about this ecosystem you documented?
14: Absolutely. Again, I go back to what I said in the beginning. It's just, I think all of us would love to see speech and debate in every single school in America and in the world, to be honest. You know, I think that the film's been a great platform for that. We've been able to set up pilot programs with the help of some foundations and places that don't have speech and debate programs. These are our future leaders, and the fact that they're going to be able to listen to one another, respect one another, celebrate one another, have empathy is so exciting. I learned so much from these kids, and I'm excited for the world to see them as well.
0: I mean, that's how I felt when I was watching this documentary. I was like, these young people give me so much hope for the future. Did you have that similar experience, Jen?
14: Like the entire time.
0: Mufasa, how much pressure is that? Like, this expectation of us older people weighing heavily on your shoulders. How are you dealing with that?
16: It's true.
0: Let us down, Mufasa.
16: I know. They're like, you guys are going to save the world. And we're like, I mean, I wish we could, but I think we want adults to kind of look at how we're kids that are able to, you know, speak to each other and listen to each other, and we're able to respond to each other with respect, because we see a lot of adults on national television not being able to respond to each other respectfully and not being able to listen to each other. So it's skills that you can be young and still learn.
0: What is the most valuable thing you think you learn from high school speech and debate?
16: Oh, I mean, I don't know if I can pinpoint it to one thing. I learned so many things about speaking and listening and friendship and being there for your teammates. But I think the biggest skill is honestly being a good listener. Half the round is us sitting there and listening to each other and learning how to, you know, disagree with people and, yeah, willing to speak up and hear people that we disagree with.
0: Oh, I totally agree with you. Mufasa Muhammad Ali was one of the 5 high school students profiled in the documentary Speak, which was co-directed by Jennifer Teixeira. The film is streaming now. Thank you both so much for taking the time to speak with me. This was wonderful.
14: Oh, thank you, Elsa.
16: Oh, thank you.

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1: Live from the GPB newsroom, I'm Orlando Montoya. A man's death on a Six Flags roller coaster in Georgia has raised questions about ride safety and regulation. On Monday, the 42-year-old was thrown from his seat on the Goliath ride, striking other patrons before landing below. GPB's Chase McGee has more.
2: Fatal roller coaster accidents are extremely rare, and Georgia officials have said little about why Hassan Kareem, a 42-year-old school employee from Atlanta, was thrown from the coaster's seat on Monday. In the U.S., state governments regulate amusement parks, not the federal government. Some experts say the industry has multiple safety checks and adheres to high standards set worldwide. Others call for more federal oversight to ensure consistent safety standards across states. Georgia officials say they're investigating the incident. Kareem's cousins described him as a, quote, gentle giant and a, quote, helpful, positive kind of person. For GPB News, I'm Chase McGee.
1: The State Transportation Board has selected a contractor for a 50-year project to design, build, operate, and maintain toll lanes on a 35-mile section of one of Metro Atlanta's most congested highways. The board today agreed to enter into a public-private partnership with Top End Mobility Group for the long-term plan on Interstate 285, the perimeter highway. Design and construction costs are an estimated $9 billion for the project's first phase.
3: Live from NPR News in Culver City, California, I'm Dwayne Brown. With less than 3 weeks before the midterm elections, President Trump has been working to pump up his Republican base, making stops in districts he won handily in 2024. But Trump's approval ratings are at record lows as many voters express frustration with the high cost of living, which has been largely driven by Trump's war with Iran and sweeping tariffs on foreign trading partners. Here's the president speaking from the White House Rose Garden today about his campaign rallies as Republicans face losing their majority in the House and possibly Senate in the midterms.
4: We have some great rallies. I guess a lot of you have seen them. Last night, Montana. During the day, Arizona. We went to Texas. We went to everything. We're going to Michigan big. We're going to Iowa big. We're going to Kansas big. And we got a lot of them left. We have sort of averaging about 1.5 a day.
3: The FBI and the U.S. Postal Inspection Service are looking into a series of suspicious mailings sent to congressional offices in some states. NPR's Hansi Luong says some of the mailings contain a powdery white substance.
5: It's not clear who sent the mail to election officials in states including Louisiana, Ohio, and Oklahoma. Deputy Chief Inspector Brendan Donahue says the U.S. Postal Inspection Service was able to stop the delivery of at least one of the mailings.
6: Some of the letters have contained an unknown substance, and we're working closely with our law enforcement partners to respond to each incident.
5: With less than 3 weeks until November 3rd, voting officials around the country are working to carry out the midterm elections, and the investigation has not stopped early voting. In a statement, the National Association of Secretaries of State and the National Association of State Election Directors say, quote, those who administer our elections should never fear for their safety while carrying out their essential duties. Hansi Luong, NPR News.
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7: And you're listening to All Things Considered on GPB. I'm Peter Biello. Students at Spelman and Morehouse Colleges will soon have access to more affordable housing. The schools broke ground today on a new affordable housing development for students at the Atlanta University Center. GPB's Amanda Andrews has more.
8: The Den at 850 West will house nearly 800 students. The $147 million complex is a partnership between Spelman, Morehouse, and the City of Atlanta. The apartment-style housing will include air conditioning, study rooms, and lounges. The growing population at the Atlanta University Center means more students are looking for affordable housing options. Mayor Andre Dickens says the Den will address that problem.
9: You know, right now, a lot of students are living in off-campus housing, and so they have to walk through the city streets, and sometimes that adds delays to them getting to class or to extracurricular activities, and so we want them on campus and close to their classroom and the other amenities of campus.
8: The apartments will open to students in the fall of 2028. For GPB News, I'm Amanda Andrews.
7: The Historic Preservation Act helps archaeologists protect areas that might hold artifacts that tell us about our past. But proposed changes would take away a community's power to slow down development so these artifacts can be preserved.
10: And another thing it does is it says that there really doesn't need to be any more survey. So if you have an area that's never been surveyed before, They're just going to go with what may or may not already be known there. They're not going to require any survey.
7: A look at the changes to the law that some say would destroy American archaeology. That's in about 15 minutes.
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12: 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I'm Mike Barbaro. 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
14: This is All Things Considered from NPR News. I'm Elsa Chang in Culver City, California.
0: And I'm Scott Detrow in Washington. It's been more than a year since a ceasefire was declared in Gaza between Israel and Hamas. But Israel has still not allowed foreign journalists to have independent access to the enclave in more than 3 years. So Palestinian journalists still bear the responsibility of reporting inside Gaza while their colleagues outside lobby to come in. NPR's Kat Lonsdorf reports from Tel Aviv.
15: The other day, a message popped up on my phone from my friend and colleague, NPR's Anas Baba, in Gaza City. It was a picture of the beautiful sunset he was seeing in that moment. I looked up from where I was sitting in Jaffa, in southern Tel Aviv, and saw the same sky with streaks of bright pink and orange. I took a picture and texted back. "Oh, wow," he wrote. "That's so sweet. We're watching the same sunset, the closest ever." Gaza City and Jaffa are only about 40 miles from each other. For 3 years now, Anas and I have texted and talked over the phone a lot, sharing reporting and life updates, but we've never met in person. We can't. Israel bars most Palestinians from leaving Gaza, and Israel has not allowed foreign journalists to enter Gaza independently since the war started, even now, with a declared ceasefire in place for more than a year.
16: We haven't really been able to get a straight answer as to why this ban continues.
15: Joe Fetterman is deputy director of the Middle East for the Associated Press, based in Jerusalem. He's also a longtime member of the Foreign Press Association in Israel. The FPA, of which NPR is also a member, filed a petition with Israel's Supreme Court early in the war, arguing for press access to Gaza. The court rejected that petition. The FPA filed another one. A decision on that has been postponed numerous times.
16: I don't think anybody could have expected things to drag on for this long.
15: Israel has repeatedly said it's too dangerous for journalists to independently enter Gaza. It's allowed tightly controlled media embeds with the Israeli military into the enclave, but it controls what journalists see and where they go and does not allow any interviews with Palestinians. Now, with the ceasefire in place, it is still dangerous. Israeli strikes have killed Palestinians almost daily, according to health officials there. But the FPA has argued that the level of combat is now much, much lower.
16: This is a risk that most journalists are willing to take. We believe it's a decision the news organizations should take.
15: NPR reached out to the Israeli government to ask why press access is still limited. We did not get a response.
17: My fear is the longer this goes on, the more normalized that lack of access becomes.
15: Jody Ginsberg is chief executive of the Committee to Protect Journalists, an organization that promotes press freedom worldwide, and has also been pressing Israel on the issue. She stresses that Palestinian journalists have been doing heroic work for years documenting the war, but Israel has repeatedly attacked their credibility.
17: And so having international journalists in who are able to corroborate what is being documented by their colleagues is also really important.
15: Israel's military has also killed many of the Palestinian journalists in Gaza, 247, according to the CPJ, saying, often without evidence, that they are members of Hamas. Clayton Weimers is the North American director for Reporters Without Borders, which has also been pushing for press access.
18: You have to ask yourself, if the policy is don't let international journalists observe what's going on, what exactly are they trying to hide?
15: That policy could change with a change in government, Weimers points out, and Israeli national elections are coming up later this month.
18: I remain optimistic, cautiously so.
15: I recently asked our colleague Anas Baba what it would mean to have foreign journalists working alongside him again.
19: It would mean we are no longer carrying this burden alone.
15: He said he's trying to keep up hope, and maybe someday we'll be able to work together in person and watch the sunset from Gaza sitting side by side. Kat Lonsdorf, NPR News, Tel Aviv.
20: If you're in midlife like I am, you may be asking yourself, what's next? Where does my career go from here? What about my relationships? What about my health? I mean, all of that can feel a bit disorienting, maybe even a little bit scary. But there's also a lot of opportunity in this stretch of life. That's the message that NPR's Allison Aubrey is bringing to all of us. She's a familiar voice with a new focus as the host of a new podcast called Your Turn. Hi, Allison. It's so good to talk to you again.
21: Hi, Elsa. It's great to be here. Great to be here.
20: Okay, so Allison, you've been a health correspondent for, what, like 2 decades now? What makes you want to focus on midlife transitions at this point? Besides the fact that you're also in midlife.
21: Yeah, well, you're right. I'm in the demographic. I think after reporting the news of the day for so long, I realized I'm eager to ask bigger questions about what we're facing in midlife.
20: Yeah.
21: As a Gen Xer, and there are millions of us, we've been in the trenches, right? We've been navigating the competing demands of work and family, and many of us are so skilled at attending to the needs of others, but maybe we've not had so much time to focus on ourselves. Mm. So, to me, it feels like a lot's changing. Our relationships, our careers, kids launching, and while these transitions bring challenges, they also bring opportunities. If we take the time to reassess, to really ask, what do I want now? So I started looking around for all the best tools and strategies to try to do this.
20: Yeah, and you wrote a great book about this. So tell people what you found.
21: You.
20: Like, is there a best way to approach this moment?
21: There's a lot of ways. So I want to introduce you to one tool that I discovered as a good first step. It's a questionnaire to assess your strengths. I took it, found it incredibly helpful. It's called the VIA Character Strength Survey. And what I love about it, Elsa, is that it was developed by psychologists who asked the question, how can we go from feeling like, just okay, to really flourishing in life?
20: Yeah.
21: And this is science-backed. So the research shows that when you use your top strengths in day-to-day life, this can help increase positive emotions, a sense of well-being, just feeling good. And using your strengths in a new way at midlife may put you on course to be the best version of yourself. I know it sounds cheesy, but who doesn't want that?
20: Exactly. So how do people take this survey?
21: It's easy. It's free. It's online. It takes about 15 minutes. And after you answer a series of questions, it rank orders your strengths 1 to 24, everything from creativity to teamwork, to bravery, to curiosity. I took the survey with Dr. Christine Carter. She's a coach. She says there's lots of ways to use the results.
22: What I really like people to do is take it and then look at their top strengths and remember how you feel when you're engaging that strength.
20: Ooh, what's an example of that?
21: I'll give you 2 quick examples. One of Christine Carter's top strengths is appreciation of beauty. She told me when she has a moment to be absorbed in a work of art or a great piece of writing, it makes her feel like part of something bigger than herself. So this isn't just a midlife tool. It's helpful no matter your stage of life. For me, a top strength is love of learning. And that's really a match with my day-to-day life. I mean, wow, don't we learn something in journalism every day?
20: Absolutely. That's what we get paid to do. So wait a minute. What if the strengths at the top of your list don't really resonate with you? Like, just because you're good at doing something doesn't mean you need to keep doing it, right? Like, for me, that was being a lawyer in my previous life.
21: This happens all the time. Your top strengths are a reflection of where you've been, how you've been spending your time till now. And the good news is, Elsa, your strengths are not fixed in stone. If creativity is something you value but you haven't had time for, that's a sign of where you may want to invest more time going forward. So if you've got 20 minutes this week, think about a strength that you'd like to invite into your life and take a baby step to lean into it.
20: That is NPR's Allison Aubrey. Her new podcast is called Your Turn. Thank you so much, Allison.
21: Thank you, Elsa. Great to be here.
0: You're listening to All Things Considered from NPR News. Earlier this month, NPR's international correspondent Dia Hadid went to a small town in southern India called Karor. She reported on how factory workers are made to train the AI robots that would replace them. She also found a thriving industry to train robots to perform domestic work.
1: 24-year-old Sneha Jagadish chops a carrot in her kitchen. It's an ordinary scene in a middle-class home in a small Indian town. Except Jagadish has clipped a smartphone to a headset. It's recording her every hand movement. AI industry experts say there's thousands of people like Jagadish across India who over the past year have found work recording themselves like this. And for about 2 or 3 hours every day, Jagadish records herself folding laundry, mopping the floor, any housework she can find basically, and she earns about $120 a month.
2: Towel folding, cloth folding, kitchen visual washing, and the man is saying I'm correct.
1: There's enormous demand for this kind of footage because AI companies need millions of hours of these recordings to feed into AI robots so they can do household chores. This data can't be scraped off the internet. Prathosh AP is a professor at the Indian Institute of Science in Bengaluru. Like many southern Indians, he uses initials to refer to his family name. He specializes in machine learning systems in data-scarce environments. He says, this is called physical AI.
4: Think of today's AIs as brains without a body, right? They don't have any agency to act physically because they don't have a body. Now you have to give them all motor skills.
1: Because they're brains and they need to learn how to use their bodies.
23: Today, we're launching Neo.
1: The demand for this kind of data has created opportunities for Indian companies like ObjectWaze. It occupies a few buildings on the main street of Karur. Senior ObjectWaze employee Rajesh Kumar Ramaswamy tells us they pay thousands of people to record themselves working.
24: Philippines, then Nigeria, all over the world.
1: From all around the world. Ramaswamy's team also does some in-house recordings, he says, to obtain better quality data. We walk up a few flights to a floor set up like a house.
25: Oh my God, it's like Uncanny Valley, hey?
1: Like in a TV studio.
24: This is a living room, then that is the kitchen, then we have a 3-bedroom setup over here.
1: In the setup kitchen, Rani N records herself chopping onions. Like other southern Indians, she uses an initial to refer to her family name. Then she'll record herself doing other jobs.
26: Next time, carrot, beans. We change the task like wiping the table, wiping the cupboard.
1: Ramaswamy says at this pace, domestic robots could retail in India in the next few years. He thinks about how a robot might help his own stay-at-home wife, who's raising their baby son.
24: It will be preparing food, washing the clothes. My wife will get rest and all the things will be done by humanoid robot.
1: The chores will be done by a humanoid robot. Back at the home of Sneha Jagadish, the young woman who records herself doing housework, she's pretty sure AI robots doing housework are coming down the line. And she can't wait for the day that a robot takes over this tiresome job, even if it means she loses this gig, the one she has right now. Dia Hadid, NPR News, Karur, India.
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7: This is All Things Considered on GPB. I'm Peter Biello. Federal lawmakers are considering massive changes to the law meant to protect historic and culturally significant sites across the country. Embedded in the bipartisan American Affordability and Jobs Act of 2026, the changes to what's known as Section 106 would reduce or eliminate the public's ability to comment on developments that may threaten historic sites. Opponents say the changes would kill the National Historic Preservation Act as we know it. Among those opponents is Maureen Myers, Director of Archaeology at New South Associates in Stone Mountain. Welcome to the program.
27: Thank you.
7: So you've said these proposed changes will destroy sites, battlefields, cemeteries, and historic buildings. Georgia has plenty of each. How would these changes do that?
27: Yeah, great question. So the National Historic Preservation Act is 60 years old this month. It's one of the most successful and largest national ways that we protect our historic resources in America and in the U.S. It established the Section 106 process. That's the section of the law that determines that federal money that's used to build things called undertakings. So to build a road or a bridge, they are required per this law to account for the impacts on archaeological sites and historic structures. One of the nice things and one of the amazing things about the Section 106 process is it involves public input. It involves

0: or that tribes can give any input. That's one thing it does. And the other thing it does is it really narrows what will be considered an undertaking for archaeological and historic surveys beforehand. And another thing it does is it says that there really doesn't need to be any more survey. So if you have an area that's never been surveyed before, they're just going to go with what may or may not already be known there. They're not going to require any survey. It's going to decrease, as far as we can tell, at least 75% of the work that we do. And this is nationally, but certainly in Georgia.
1: Are there any sites in Georgia that you are particularly worried about that face some kind of imminent threat?
0: A site like, say, Okmulgee, right? Which is in Macon, which is an amazing Native American site, one of the earliest mound building sites of that time period, and also one of the largest. There are only, I think, two other sites as large of that as that in the southeastern United States. And Okmulgee's probably safe, right? It's a landmark site. It's on the National Register. But what we don't think about is the fact that there were thousands of people living there, right, around 1200 AD, and that they were living in settlements pretty far away from what we think of as Okmulgee's Park today. And so right now, what we do a lot of the time, a lot of our work has been to monitor whenever I-75, which goes fairly close to Okmulgee, whenever there's any construction or widening, we're monitoring that and we're doing survey in advance of that. And we find things and we find evidence of Native American occupation tied to that. If this goes into effect, that wouldn't happen. Those would just be destroyed.
1: Generally speaking, what would this mean for people like you, for people who explore the physical world for things that could shed light on our past? What would this do to archaeology in America?
0: I think it destroys archaeology in America. 4 out of 5 archaeologists in the United States are employed in this sector. It's a $1.5 billion sector. And it is what most archaeology in the U.S. has done. Most people think of archaeologists as being at universities, understandably, but there aren't very many university jobs anymore in general. And so we employ an awful lot of people. Altogether, nationally, we're looking at 15,000 people that could be out of work and very quickly. If this passes, it's either going to go to litigation or be put into effect, we think, fairly immediately, and that contracts could be pulled fairly immediately.
1: Proponents of these changes say that as the law is written now, the National Historic Preservation Act can significantly slow down projects people might want, people like roads or electrical infrastructure. This is a complaint more broadly about government, that there's just too much red tape, that even if projects happen, they're slowed down, and as a result, they cost more. And these changes, the proponents say, are streamlining things by setting, among other things, firmer timetables. How would you respond to that?
0: It's not slowed down in our experiences at all. In the Georgia level, we ran these numbers. So we should say that when I do this work or my crew does this work, then we come back and write the results, and it goes to the agency, the federal agency or the state agency that is contracting with us. And then it goes to the State Historic Preservation Office for approval. The State Historic Preservation Office has 30 days to comment on and make request any changes. 98% of the projects through the Georgia SHPO's office are approved within the 30 days. They're actually approved within 22 days once they're submitted to them. There's not a lot of back and forth happening at all. And so this idea that it's slowing down things does not hold true as far as we, from our perspective in any way.
1: This is attached to a bipartisan bill that's, it's gotten its name, something that politicians want to be on the right side of right now, affordability, and it's scheduled to be voted on next month after the election. So how worried are you that because this historic preservation change is buried in a larger bill, it's going to be passed by a lame duck Congress with little debate on the merits of these changes, and all the focus being on affordability?
0: We're very worried, right? If this passes by a lame duck Congress, and even if immediately it goes to litigation, and I should say that this bill was pretty quickly written. Parts of the bill are not clearly defined. Parts of the bill contradict the existing law. We've asked for clarification on that and are told that there is none forthcoming. So it puts everything

0: into litigation. It gives the federal agencies carte blanche to pull any existing contracts. And then I'm left with a full staff of people that really have no work to do, me and many other people across the nation, while we wait for this to work through. And we're worried then that that's going to give them carte blanche to go forward on projects without any archaeological or historical surveys beforehand.
1: So what can people who are concerned about this do to help?
0: There are two things, really. So one is contact your senator now. They need to have a large public, you know, response to this. They need to hear. This could be your last chance to give any public input on historic structures, buildings, sites. The other thing is that there are other proposed revisions that are about to enter the Federal Register. They've delayed putting these there. But once they are there, we will publicize this widely because we need everybody who's concerned about this to post and voice their opposition to this.
1: Maureen Myers is Director of Archaeology at New South Associates in Stone Mountain. Thank you so much for speaking with me.
0: Thank you. Appreciate it.
2: The Indian economy kind of plays by its own rule book, which makes running a business there challenging.
3: 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The way a meeting time is set up is that we will come in the second half of the day.
2: I'm Kai Rizdal, finding economic growth in economic chaos. Next time on Marketplace.
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6: From the GPB Newsroom, I'm Orlando Montoya. A federal court has upheld a Georgia law that requires parental consent before a kid's younger than 16 can sign onto social media platforms. State Attorney General Chris Carr called today's ruling of the 11th Circuit U.S. Court of Appeals a, quote, major win for Georgia families. NetChoice, a trade organization for companies like Meta and Google, had argued that the 2024 law was illegally vague and violated free speech protections. The court did not address the group's free speech claims, ruling against NetChoice instead on procedural and evidentiary grounds. As voters head to the polls to vote this election season, they might notice a slight change at check-in. GPB's Sarah Cowles reports.
7: Counties are implementing a new rule put forth by the state election board that requires polls to keep a written list of voters that come in. Joseph Kirk is the election supervisor in Bartow County. He says the list will serve as a backup to electronic records of voters that precincts already keep. Because the language of the rule is vague, counties can decide if voters will write their own names down or poll workers will do it. He says minor misspellings of names should not cause a major disruption.
8: I think as long as the name's recognizable, as long as we can link it back to that transaction when the voter comes in and we issue them a ballot or a voter access card, it'll be okay.
7: Early voting runs until October 30th, and Election Day is November 3rd. For GPB News, I'm Sarah Callis.
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9: Live from NPR News in Washington, I'm Ryland Barton. President Trump spoke to first responders today about the importance of Republicans voting in the midterm elections. NPR's Daniel Kurtzleben reports.
10: The president mentioned high-profile Senate races like those in Michigan and Texas and also emphasized tax cuts that his administration has signed into law. Many of his remarks focused not on future plans, instead touting accomplishments and past election wins.
11: So I think you ought to fire your top people that supported Kamala Can you imagine? You have Trump and you have Kamala, and they supported Kamala. What were they thinking?
10: He also spoke about his various White House renovation projects, including the Rose Garden. The president has done a series of gatherings this year in what is now a paved patio area for various constituencies, including hunters and fishers, farmers, and school-aged children and their parents. Danielle Kurtzleben, NPR News, The White House.
9: Nine former FBI employees are suing the Bureau and Director Kash Patel over what they say was their unlawful firing for having worked on an investigation into President Trump. The lawsuit says the former FBI agents, analysts, and specialists were targets of political retribution. NPR's Ryan Lucas has more.
12: The lawsuit says the nine former FBI employees were members of elite counterintelligence and intelligence squads, and combined, they held more than 100 years of experience and service in the FBI. They were all assigned to work on the investigation into President Trump's alleged mishandling of classified documents after his first term in office. The lawsuit says they were all fired in February, quote, not for any cause or legitimate reason, but only to satisfy the president's personal vendetta, end quote. It says the firings violated their First and Fifth Amendment rights. They are seeking to be reinstated in their jobs at the FBI and any back pay they would be due. Ryan Lucas, NPR News, Washington.
9: Ukraine attacked a Russian oil refinery today, abandoning a brief truce involving energy-related targets that it said Moscow didn't follow. Ukrainian President Volodymyr Zelensky says he felt betrayed by President Trump after the U.S. placed restrictions on Starlink systems that Ukraine uses to guide drones. Trump also recently made a deal to import Russian diesel fuel, despite international efforts to sanction Russia. Prices are rising, but Americans are still spending money. NPR's Katie Riddle reports.
13: Retail spending rose by 0.8% last month. Much of this was at the pump. Gas station spending alone jumped by 6.4%. Spending at grocery stores and restaurants also rose slightly. These numbers don't necessarily mean Americans are buying more. Inflation is driving up the cost of most goods. The data does indicate, however, that consumers are resilient. Some analysts stress that while the economy is on solid footing overall, the burden of inflation is not distributed equally. Lower and middle income families are feeling a significant strain. Katie Riddle, NPR News.
9: You're listening to NPR News from Washington. Federal health officials are moving ahead with plans to broaden access to a class of unproven injectable drugs called peptides. They've become popular among people looking to build muscle, look younger, or boost energy. Health Secretary Robert F. Kennedy Jr. has described himself as a big fan of peptides and directed the FDA to consider loosening restrictions on their use. The Irish novelist Sally Rooney and her publishers say her books will no longer be sold in Britain because of her support for a pro-Palestinian group the British government has banned. Rooney is a longtime supporter of Palestinian causes, as NPR's Lauren Frayer reports from London.
14: Sally Rooney has said she'll donate book profits to Palestine Action, a protest group the British government has labeled a terror organization. That makes it illegal to voice or give any support to the group. Rooney's publisher says the label also means that it can't send Rooney her British earnings. And that, it says, is a, quote, unconscionable situation for a publisher. Rooney says she is in full agreement to stop British sales of her books, which include Normal People and Conversations with Friends, both of which have also been adapted for TV. Rooney says she's been honest about her beliefs and is, quote, wholly prepared to accept the consequences. Lauren Frayer, NPR News, London.
9: Costco is selling stuffed animals of Jimothy, the short-spined raccoon that's become Seattle's unofficial mascot. According to the Seattle Times, the plushies are made by dog toy company Think Dog, but plenty of humans are buying them for themselves for snuggling rather than for chewing. U.S. stocks indexes closed higher today following a shaky day of trading. 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
16: 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And he and his Atlanta Symphony friends mix up the rest of the program. In 2026, they picked Mozart's 25th Symphony and the Capriole Suite by Peter Warlock. I'm Sarah Zaslaw. Hear their latest New Year concert on the ASO on GPB. 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
17: This is All Things Considered. I'm Elsa Chang in Culver City, California.
18: And I'm Scott Detrow in Washington. The scheduled execution of Nidal Hassan, the man who carried out a 2009 mass shooting at Fort Hood, will no longer be live streamed. President Trump made the announcement today. Secretary of Defense Pete Hegseth had previously said the Pentagon would make the firing squad shooting public, setting off a wave of condemnations from the Vatican to fellow Republicans.
19: It was a radical Islamist attack in uniform inside the ranks. And so he's going to get a firing squad of soldiers, as it should be. And we'll make sure that people are able to watch it, that it's public, because people need to understand that there's serious consequences for these types of things.
18: Hassan killed 13 people and injured 32 at Fort Hood and was subsequently sentenced to death. Dexter Filkins is a staff writer at The New Yorker, and he wrote this week about witnessing a public execution in Afghanistan in 1998. He joins us now. Hi, Dexter.
20: Hi there.
18: Let's start with the latest news today. In terms of the message that the U.S. government is sending the rest of the world, how much of a difference do you think it makes that this is now called off?
20: Well, they look a little silly having advertised the thing and now pulled it back. But I do wonder how many people are going to be disappointed they can't see it. probably not too many.
18: Yeah, I mean, what did it mean to you that the Trump administration was seriously thinking about and making plans to take the step that, you know, we see in countries like Iran and Afghanistan?
20: Well, I as you mentioned, I saw a public execution in the Kabul sports stadium under the Taliban. And an amputation of a second person. Yeah. That's not something that I've ever forgotten. Mm-hmm. I mean, it felt like I had gone back in time for sure. It felt medieval.
18: You wrote about it vividly first in that opening scene of your famous book, The Forever War, and then in this recent article. Tell me what you remember about the crowd, the way the crowd reacted before it happened to the speeches from the officials from the Taliban to the shooting itself.
20: Well, it's interesting. Because remember that this was a traumatized place and a traumatized society. It still is, but it had the Soviet Union had withdrawn 8 or 9 years before, and with 2 million people dead. So it was a broken place, and there was no electricity, and there was just nothing of the modern world there. So they were pretty numb, and it was attendance was mandatory. I mean, they basically called in everybody from the mosques on Friday. So the reaction was just muted. It was people were not cheering. They just kind of watched, and then shuffled out.
18: Yeah.
20: So it wasn't what you would expect. I mean, it wasn't the Roman Colosseum.
18: Yeah. You know, we've covered, as a lot of outlets have, spent a lot of time covering the way that Pete Hegseth talks about religion, talks about theology, and kind of the mix between his religious views and how he talks and thinks about war. I'm curious if you see any parallels between the Taliban's embrace of theologically justified violence and the types of things that Hegseth says.
20: Well, during the execution or in the run up to it, like in the minutes before, one of the clerics was reading from the Quran into a loudspeaker, and I still remember what he said. He said, "In revenge, there is life," and everything we're doing here is in the Quran. It's all mandated by the Quran. But I have to say, it was they used the Quran to justify it. What they were doing, but they weren't. There wasn't a kind of bloodlust about it, in the type of which you can detect in Hegseth's voice. There was no enthusiasm. I mean, it was much more. This is a country that has gone through anarchy, and we put that anarchy to an end. The anarchy of civil war, and we are doing this because we have to do it. Because if we don't do it, the anarchy will return. And that was the mood. And so. You know, yes, they used religion, but it was much more subdued, and serious than you would imagine.
18: About 30 seconds left for this last question, but we are reporting that one reason the president canceled this live stream was concern from the Pentagon the footage would end up on jihadi websites and endanger U.S. forces in the Middle East. Curious, does that make sense to you as someone who covered the war on terror for so long?
20: Oh, yeah. Yeah, absolutely. Absolutely. It'd be everywhere.
18: Yeah. That is Dexter Filkins, a writer at The New Yorker and the author of The Forever War, about the rise of the Taliban and the wars in Afghanistan and Iraq. Thanks so much.
20: Thank you, sir.
17: The high cost of housing is a top issue this election. In Massachusetts, one of the most expensive states in the country, the cost of housing is also on the ballot. NPR's Jennifer Ledden reports on a measure that aims to create more affordable starter homes.
0: It's not hard to find people frustrated with Massachusetts' pricey housing. Jamie Sharkin is 34 and rents in a city north of Boston.
21: There's four of us in two bathrooms. Definitely a rundown old house. It's really hard to find housing. It's extremely expensive, and I can't afford to live alone.
0: Like in many places, a massive housing shortage has pushed up prices. Sharkin grew up in the state and would love to buy a home, but it's hard to see how.
21: Just being able to save money to put a down payment on a house feels impossible these days.
0: A ballot measure here would force cities to allow the construction of smaller homes on smaller lots, and that makes sense to her.
21: There's so many homes that are empty with 5, 6, 10 bedrooms and one couple living there. I think it's time to share the wealth in terms of the space that we have and to have more housing for people.
0: So how exactly would the zoning change work? To understand, it helps to go back in time.
22: Right now, we're in North Braintree, Massachusetts, a little less than 10 miles from downtown Boston.
0: Andrew Makula is a housing economist leading the push for the ballot measure. He's brought me to a quiet street built out a century ago. Colonial and Cape Cod-style clapboard homes sit fairly close together, some only about 1,000 square feet. But this is a snapshot in time.
22: With modern zoning, these homes are illegal to build today.
0: That's because after World War II, as suburbs exploded, cities here and across the country mandated bigger and bigger lot sizes for single-family homes only. The trend locked in economic and racial segregation. We see the change as we walk a couple blocks down. Suddenly, yards are a lot bigger, and so are the houses, with stylish arched windows and two-car garages.
22: You need to build a large McMansion just to justify the cost of assembling so much land. So this is what you get.
0: In fact, most single-family zoning in the state requires about an acre of land or more. That's nearly the size of a football field without the end zones, and it means fewer homes get built. The state says it's all fueling an exodus of working-age people.
22: When we lose young workers and family members of people who already live here, I mean, that not only separates extended families, but also hurts our economy.
0: To try and stem that, the Massachusetts ballot measure would force cities and towns to allow homes to be built on just 5,000 square feet, about the size of a basketball court. Lawmakers in a growing number of states are doing the same, including Kansas, Idaho, and Texas, which mandate even smaller lots. The idea is to boost supply by overriding local not-in-my-backyard opposition. But critics question whether it will really help struggling first-time buyers.
23: So we're looking at a beautiful home, I have to say. It's got low fieldstone, it's got beautiful hydrangeas.
0: In Lexington, Select Board member Jill Hay is in the backyard of a yellow clapboard two-story with windows trimmed in red. This smaller lot is exactly what the ballot measure would allow because the house was originally built in 1900. But it's been gut renovated and expanded and is on the market for nearly $1.3 million.
23: And by the way, that is less than the median home value in Lexington, so it's a great deal.
0: Still hardly a starter home, and just up the street, an even bigger new house on a small lot sold for $2 million. The town has been aggressive in trying to tackle housing costs, Hay says, but that market pressure makes it hard.
23: My kids are 28 and 30, and they can't afford to come back to Lexington.
0: She and others also worry an unplanned surge in housing could strain schools, roads, and other infrastructure. Adam Chapdelaine heads the Massachusetts Municipal Association and says some water and sewer systems are already near capacity and planning to expand.
24: They are terrified that if this passes, that will completely upend those plans or make it far more expensive and have to see those costs passed on to existing ratepayers.
25: Pledge allegiance to the flag of the United States of America.
0: At a meeting of the Weymouth Democratic Town Committee, there was a lot of interest in the ballot measure.
26: I understand the problem, but I think they need to work a little harder to find a better solution.
0: Kathy Swain has lived here all of her 70-plus years. She's very involved with local politics and does not like the idea of a state mandate.
26: I just think that people in local communities need to have local authority, otherwise they're going to become more disengaged than they already are.
0: A few feet away, Susan Donovan thinks she might be in favor of it.
1: Because I wouldn't mind downsizing myself.
0: Expensive housing makes that hard, too. She's been thinking about building a smaller place on her property and having the children move into the big house.
1: We don't need all the big land anymore. We don't want to mow it anymore. Right? Small sounds good to me now.
0: Polling shows strong support for smaller homes on smaller lots. But even if the measure is approved, advocates say more is needed to create housing people can afford. Jennifer Ludden, NPR News, Weymouth, Massachusetts.
2: 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It's 5:17. I'm Peter Biello. The National Oceanic and Atmospheric Administration gave its winter weather briefing for the lower 48 today. GPB's Jillian Magtoto explains what its experts predict for the Southeast.
3: By now, you've probably heard of the unusually strong El Nino brewing in the Pacific. Forecasters are making their predictions about how it's expected to impact the U.S. this winter. For the Southeast, they say it means lots of rain, including here in Georgia. And while temperatures will fluctuate, they're expected to average near normal, says NOAA National Weather Service meteorologist John Gottschalk.
4: There'll be more cloudiness and precipitation, and so daytime highs are likely to be below normal. But nighttime temperatures with that same impact of moisture will be considerably above average.
3: Still, El Nino strengthening of the subtropical jet stream could produce high wind shear in the southeast, causing severe weather events like tornadoes. For GPB News, I'm Jillian Magtoto.
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17: 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I'm Elsa Chang.
18: And I'm Scott Detrow. It is time now for our Science News Roundup from Shortwave, NPR's science podcast. I am joined by its host, Regina Barber and Nate Rott. Hello, friends.
10: Hey.
29: Hello, Scott.
18: So, like usual, you have brought us three science stories that caught your attention recently. I think none of them are involving space. That's
10: no,
18: okay. Let's move forward. What do we have today?
10: We've got the hunting habits of ancient sea monsters.
18: Okay.
29: We've got how elephant carcasses help shape the savanna.
10: And a look at the microbiomes of people suffering from long COVID.
18: Look, if you can't bring me space, you might as well bring me sea monsters.
10: That's right.
18: That sounds great. Let's start there. Are we talking aquatic dinosaurs? What are we talking about here?
6: These animals weren't dinosaurs. They were huge ancient marine lizards. Some grew to the size of a bus, but they did live during the same time as T-Rex. We're talking about mosasaurs.
18: Mosasaurs.
6: Yeah, they kind of ruled the ocean, and now paleontologists think they know how fast they actually were in the water.
18: I mean, how fast were they?
6: Yeah.
29: Okay, so some mosasaurs with the longer tails could go up to around 15 miles per hour by doing something this study calls a slam start.
18: Yes.
29: Say it with me.
18: Slam start.
6: Slam start. I love it.
29: So it's like a swimmer pushing off of a pool wall. So, Scott, imagine you're in the water, okay, just checking out some coral.
18: Scuba diving, whatever.
29: Snorkel, yeah. You know. You see a mosasaur.
18: Okay.
9: Then suddenly it dramatically curls its tail. It lunges forward, and it is now 75% closer to you than it was 1 second ago.
18: Terrifying. No, thank you.
29: Yes.
6: Yeah.
29: Okay, so yeah, that's Kirsten Formoso, a paleontologist at Rutgers University. And she and her colleagues are out with a new study in the journal Current Biology, which claims these sea monsters were ambush predators.
18: Tell me how this all works. How do you go from fossilized bones to suddenly being able to model an extinct animal's muscles?
29: Okay, so the closest living relatives of the mosasaurs are snakes and monitor lizards like the Komodo dragon today. And if we assume they inherited their movement from their mosasaur ancestors, then they can model that movement in larger bodies.
6: Specifically, the researchers used physics models to reconstruct the way the animals probably moved. Sort of a new trend in paleontology. I talked with another paleontologist and roboticist about this who did not work on the study, Asia Carter at Carnegie Mellon University. She's excited to try these models herself.
11: So, like, if I want to study some other aquatic animal from another time period, I can use this method.
29: And Asia says these models are ushering in a renaissance in paleontology where we can start to understand prehistoric animal behavior just like how we study animals living today.
18: That is super interesting.
6: Yeah.
18: And yet we must move on. From mega sea monsters to mega land animals, let's talk elephants. Last time we talked about elephants, I did an elephant noise.
6: You're not going to do it
18: let's
6: again.
18: Let's just remember it and move forward.
29: We got one for you, Scott. Good news.
6: I don't know if you remember this other story a few years ago where there was this big to-do about whales and what happened after they died.
12: Oh, whale fall.
6: Oh.
12: Baby.
6: Researchers shot this video when they found remnants of a baleen whale. They realized the carcass had transformed into this super nutrient-rich habitat unto itself.
13: Dinner is
14: served. Do we have any bone-eating worms?
6: Supporting all sorts of animals, sharks, crustaceans, tiny worms.
18: Yeah, so the whale fall, or the carcass had been devoured by other sea creatures?
29: Yeah, totally. So researchers above water have been obsessing over what happens to land's largest creature, the elephant, after death. So scientists working in South Africa's largest national park, Kruger National Park, tracked dozens of elephant carcasses that have been lying on the savannah for anywhere from 8 days to nearly 8 years, some freshly rotting, others skeletons that have been picked bare.
6: We talked to the lead researcher, Courtney Reed, about this. She's with UC Santa Barbara and Princeton, and she said something unexpected happened. First, elephants create what they call cold spots, where the diversity of microbes and plants goes way down.
15: Right, like if you think about an elephant carcass, when it initially dies, right, it just flattens everything.
29: Okay, but then over time, she and her colleagues found that the remains created these unique nutrient-rich hotspots on the savannah. And this lasted years after the elephant bones or bodies showed above ground.
15: It was really cool to see these like herds of impala and other animals come through and choose selectively to like go for that really like green nitrogen-rich grass right on top of that carcass site, as opposed to, you know, the other grass that was available just 10 meters away.
29: They published these details in the Proceedings of the National Academy of Sciences.
18: Is any of this surprising? Like, this feels kind of circle of lifey, right? Like, like we know about fertilizer and how that general process works. Like, this kind of makes sense to me.
6: Yeah, but the surprising part was the benefits lasted really long.
18: Oh, okay.
6: It really adds to the idea that elephants have outsized impacts as eco-engineers in life, dispersing seeds and trampling trees, and afterlife, too. So here's ecologist Andrew Davies from Harvard, who wasn't involved in the study.
16: So this is the first paper that I've sort of seen that sort of shows that these roles are special, not just in life, but also in death. And the uniqueness of these creatures extends beyond what they're doing while they're alive.
6: Elephants are already facing threats of extinction. So for him and others, it highlights the unique importance of elephants even more.
18: All right, let's shift to our third topic. Let's talk about the microbiomes of people with long COVID.
29: Yeah, so quick refresher, Scott. All of us, you, me, Gina, anyone listening, we all have these vast ecosystems of bacteria and viruses and other things that live inside of us all of the time. And generally, they help us stay healthy.
6: Yeah, so the microbiome that people are probably most familiar with is all the good bacteria that live in the human gut that helps us digest our food, extract vitamins, and many other things.
18: Yeah, yeah. This is why a lot of people take probiotics, right?
6: Yeah.
29: Yeah, and as anyone who's gotten sick or has had to take antibiotics knows, the microbiome can get knocked out of whack. So this new study in the European Respiratory Journal focused on a microbiome that's less well known, in the lung.
12: Your lung also has good bacteria, and your lung also has a microbiome. So does your nose, so does your mouth. And that can also be disturbed when you have an illness like COVID.
6: This is James Chalmers. He's a respiratory physician and professor at the University of Oxford. And he's part of the research team that's been monitoring people in the UK who are suffering from long COVID.
29: And their new study found that people who had the worst symptoms 6 months after a COVID infection had the least diverse microbiome in their respiratory tracts of all the people they were looking at. And that people who primarily dealt with respiratory issues had different microbial makeups than people with, you know, brain fog, for example.
18: And that could explain why they're still sick?
29: So this is an association, Scott. So they can't say whether these people already had a different microbiome before they got infected, which is what made them susceptible to long COVID, or if their microbiome changed as a result of an infection.
6: And so while this doesn't solve the question of what's causing long COVID, the researchers say it's a good place to keep investigating because we know microbiomes can be tinkered with.
18: That was Regina Barber and Nate Rott from NPR's science podcast, Shortwave, where you can learn about new discoveries and everyday mysteries. Thanks to you both.
6: Thank you.
29: Thank you.
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1: Live from the GPB newsroom, I'm Orlando Montoya. A man's death on a Six Flags roller coaster in Georgia has raised questions about ride safety and regulation. On Monday, the 42-year-old was thrown from his seat on the Goliath ride, striking other patrons before landing below. GPB's Chase McGee has more.
2: Fatal roller coaster accidents are extremely rare, and Georgia officials have said little about why Hassan Kareem, a 42-year-old school employee from Atlanta, was thrown from the coaster's seat on Monday. In the U.S., state governments regulate amusement parks, not the federal government. Some experts say the industry has multiple safety checks and adheres to high standards set worldwide. Others call for more federal oversight to ensure consistent safety standards across states. Georgia officials say they're investigating the incident. Kareem's cousins described him as a, quote, gentle giant and a, quote, helpful, positive kind of person. For GPB News, I'm Chase McGee.
1: The State Transportation Board has selected a contractor for a 50-year project to design, build, operate, and maintain toll lanes on a 35-mile section of one of Metro Atlanta's most congested highways. The board today agreed to enter into a public-private partnership with Top End Mobility Group for the long-term plan on Interstate 285, the perimeter highway. Design and construction costs are an estimated $9 billion for the project's first phase. 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
3: Live from NPR News in Culver City, California, I'm Dwayne Brown. President Trump has been talked out of live streaming the Fort Hood shooter's execution, in part because it might fuel violent extremism. NPR's Quil Lawrence has more on the story. Nidal Hassan will still, however, face a firing squad this December.
4: The president was persuaded that it was against American values to live stream an execution, according to a U.S. official who spoke on condition of anonymity out of fear of retribution. The official said Trump was also told the video might be used to recruit violent anti-U.S. extremists, even putting U.S. troops deployed to the Middle East at risk. Nidal killed 13 fellow soldiers, including a pregnant woman, on Fort Hood in 2009. He was wounded in the aftermath and now uses a wheelchair. A separate U.S. official on Capitol Hill, who was not authorized to speak publicly, told NPR that it was Defense Secretary Pete Hegseth who called for the firing squad to be televised, quote, catching everyone by surprise. Quil Lawrence, NPR News.
3: Saudi Arabia has issued alerts after Houthi rebels in Yemen fired missiles at the headquarters of the Saudi oil company Aramco, the conflict threatening to widen the regional war that began with the U.S. and Israeli strikes on Iran back in February. That quickly led to the closure of commercial traffic in the Persian Gulf. Here's NPR's Aya Batraoui.
5: The Houthis, who are backed by Iran, say they were striking Aramco's offices in response to Saudi jets bombing an oil facility in Yemen's capital of Sana'a and other fuel sites Tuesday. And the Houthis and Saudis both say they struck each other's oil sites because they're used to support military operations. The Saudis are carrying out a major offensive with Yemeni government forces against the Houthis. And the Houthis say Saudi Arabia has launched more than 2,000 airstrikes on Yemen in past weeks, killing civilians.
3: This is NPR.
6: And this is All Things Considered on GPB. It's 5:32. I'm Peter Biello. Students at Spelman and Morehouse Colleges will soon have access to more affordable housing. The school broke ground today on new affordable housing development for students at the Atlanta University Center. GPB's Amanda Andrews has more.
7: The Den at 850 West will house nearly 800 students. The $147 million complex is a partnership between Spelman, Morehouse, and the City of Atlanta. The apartment-style housing will include air conditioning, study rooms, and lounges. The growing population at the Atlanta University Center means more students are looking for affordable housing options. Mayor Andre Dickens says the Den will address that problem.
8: You know, right now, a lot of students are living in off-campus housing, and so they have to walk through the city streets, and sometimes that adds delays to them getting to class or to extracurricular activities, and so we want them on campus and close to their classroom and the other amenities of campus.
7: The apartments will open to students in the fall of 2028. For GPB News, I'm Amanda Andrews.
6: The Historic Preservation Act helps archaeologists protect areas that might hold artifacts that tell us about our past. But proposed changes to the law would take away a community's power to slow down development so those artifacts can be preserved.
9: And another thing it does is it says that there really doesn't need to be any more survey. So if you have an area that's never been surveyed before, They're just going to go with what may or may not already be known there. They're not going to require any survey.
6: A look at the changes to the law that some say would destroy American archaeology. That's in about 15 minutes.
10: 2 years after the biolab fire in Conyers, residents are still searching for answers. In season 3 of Manufacturing Danger, the biolab story, new research reveals more about what was actually in the toxic plume, while GPB commissions independent environmental testing of its own. I'm Pamela Kirkland. Join us as we investigate what people were exposed to and the growing questions about accountability. 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
11: 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I'm Mike Barbaro. 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
0: 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I'm Elsa Chang in Culver City, California.
13: And I'm Scott Detrow in Washington. With just under 3 weeks until Election Day, we are going to spend the next few minutes talking about Kansas. Now, that might be a surprise. After all, it's a state President Trump won by 16 points in 2024. But this year, it has a surprisingly competitive U.S. Senate race. NPR's Stephen Fowler has more.
14: Democrat Adam Hamilton likes to end his stump speeches with a catchy vision for change in Washington, with a subtle nod to Kansas's own Wizard of Oz.
15: We need senators who have a brain and use it, who have a heart and feel empathy with it, and who have courage and speak up because of it.
16: That's true. I saw.
14: It's a Monday, 3 weeks before Election Day, at a Get Out the Vote event in Lawrence. And the pastor of the country's largest United Methodist congregation finds himself neck and neck in the polls with incumbent Republican Senator Roger Marshall in a very red state. How?
17: I'm an independent-minded, moderate Democrat who works to work across the aisle to do what's best for our people, as opposed to doing what's best for the people in power and leadership.
14: Voters seem to like his platform that includes things like expanding health care access and tackling rising costs. And there is dissatisfaction with the people in power nationally, Republicans. So while Democrats are vastly outnumbered in Kansas, Hamilton says it helps that he's a Kansas Democrat.
17: So, and we've been trying to make clear in our commercials that a Kansas Democrat is a bit different than a New York Democrat or a Los Angeles Democrat, and not just a little, a lot different.
14: It also helps that unlike other deep red states that are competitive this year, voters have much more recent muscle memory of voting for a Democrat statewide, outgoing two-term governor Laura Kelly. But unlike those conservative states, having a Democratic governor has also given Republicans an opening to pitch a local contrast to combat negative national vibes. On the Kansas Republican Party's statewide bus tour this week, there was plenty of talk about affordability and high energy prices, but they say Democrats like Governor Kelly are to blame.
18: You see how many times a gallon of diesel hits the price at the grocery store, from the tractor that hits the field to the truck that brought it to the grocery store. You have got to vote Republican if you want to see energy prices come down at all and then watch our young people afford to live.
14: That's Ty Masterson, the current state Senate president and nominee for governor, speaking in Dodge City. Ultimately, as Secretary of State nominee Pat Proctor said, he thinks voters get why they need to back Republicans.
19: And when they hear us talk and they look at what we actually do, we're just closer to where they want Kansas to be.
14: Republicans in many states have to answer for Trump's unpopular policies. In Kansas, the Republican speeches rarely mention the president by name. Instead, it's all about painting the Democratic nominees as extreme and out of touch. Here's Senator Marshall.
20: You know, I said I was going to take off the gloves on this bus tour. Let me just take off my gloves right now. My opponent is the most radical liberal Democrat to ever make it through a primary in the state of Kansas.
14: Marshall said Hamilton would destroy Kansas's cattle, agriculture, oil, and gas industries if elected. Still, the incumbent senator has been dogged by negative headlines, like getting shouted down at a state fair debate and a viral social media post about not paying a cookie bakery his campaign used for 6 years. And he had to shout down his own hecklers at the first campaign stop in Newton Tuesday.
20: You know, some people make this complicated, these elections seem so complicated. Let's go with this. USA!
16: USA! USA! USA!
14: Both parties have poured millions of dollars into the race in the last few weeks, and it's one of the final places President Trump will visit this midterm cycle, with a rally planned for Wichita on Monday. Stephen Fowler, NPR News, Dodge City, Kansas.
0: Some students have a new classmate this fall, if you can call it that. We're talking about artificial intelligence, but the technology has outpaced the research. Many educators don't yet know how to use AI in a way that will help students. So as Lee Gaines reports, some schools are experimenting to find out what works and what doesn't.
21: For a few weeks last school year, a group of students routinely sat in front of their laptops in conversation with an AI chatbot named Jordan.
22: Jordan's a little whiner, but I always help him out.
21: Kay was one of the students who piloted the social-emotional AI chatbot at the Jackson Center in Dayton, Ohio.
22: I built a little relationship with him, so I don't really see it as an AI on a computer. It's like it's Jordan, like I'm texting somebody. That's how I see it.
21: Kay spent part of his sophomore year at the center's alternative school for students who would otherwise be suspended or expelled from the city's public schools. NPR is only using Kay's first initial because of the stigma associated with attending one of these schools. School leaders wanted to see if Jordan could help students open up about their feelings. To do that, the chatbot took on the persona of a teenager with their own problems.
22: It's an excuse for everything.
21: On the day I visited, students were a little annoyed with Jordan. But Kay says talking to Jordan helped him cope with his own struggles.
22: Because I'm answering Jordan's problems pretty good. So I was just like, if I settle down and answer some of my own problems I'm having, like, should I go do something bad or should I go do something good? Just think about it a little more and keep me on the right path.
21: Dayton school leaders are among countless educators across the country who are experimenting with AI in classrooms. Teachers are using it to develop lesson plans. In some districts, AI chatbots give students feedback on their work. And in San Diego, a charter school recently introduced its students to an AI-powered humanoid robot.
23: Well, I live in the West, so it feels very Wild West in terms of the randomness.
21: Robin Lake is the director of the Center on Reinventing Public Education, which has been tracking AI adoption in schools.
23: There are so many questions. This is bigger than individual schools, even individual districts can figure out on their own. We need state and federal leadership.
21: But she says states and the federal government have been mostly hands-off. That means many schools are experimenting with AI with little research or policy to guide them. Rebecca Winthrop worries that could lead to students becoming reliant on AI to do their thinking for them.
24: Because of cognitive stunting, diminishing their learning potential, because of shifting how they're socialized, because of emotionally manipulating them.
21: Winthrop researches AI and education at the Brookings Institution. She says she does support educators experimenting with AI in limited ways, like using it to provide students feedback based on a teacher's rubric. But
24: I don't think you should just sort of wildly experiment, especially with really marginalized communities.
21: NPR raised that concern with Dayton Superintendent David Lawrence. His alternative school serves some of the district's most vulnerable students, and it's been at the forefront of the district's experiments. Here's what he said.
25: I believe in the constant immersion and pursuit of knowledge. And so given that I have that philosophy, and I happen to have the privilege of being the superintendent, you get a chance to impose your philosophy on the organization.
21: Dayton Schools told NPR they plan to continue experimenting with AI, including with students at their alternative school this academic year. For NPR News, I'm Lee Gaines.

0: You're listening to All Things Considered from NPR News. Every week, a guest draws a card from NPR's wild card deck and answers a big question about their life. Nick Offerman is best known as an actor, including his Emmy-nominated role this year in Margo's Got Money Troubles. He's also a woodworker. Last year, he talked to wild card host Rachel Martin about that and his childhood in Minooka, Illinois.
1: What's a place that shaped you just as much as any person did?
2: The workshop end of the shed at Uncle Dan's farm. My mom's whole family are still farming corn and soybeans. And Uncle Dan sort of became the de facto big farmer. That was his CB handle, big farmer. And at his house was the enormous shed that housed a lot of the tractors and combines and farm equipment. And at one end of it was the just called the shop. And the shop is where all of the tools lived. And it's where they were able to fix anything. There was a very Han Solo and Chewbacca feeling to the shed because you never paid anybody to fix anything and you never bought a new part if you could help it.
1: Uncle
2: Dan and his younger brother, Uncle Don, would fashion new parts out of coffee cans, and like they were just incredible MacGyvers. And so I just saw the way that we could affect the world around us with tools and ingenuity, and how that was much cheaper than going to the mall, but also sometimes more frustrating.
1: My family are farmers, wheat and barley from Idaho. And my grandpa made all his tools as well. Not all, but to this day, we still have, my sister has them in her house. He made these like medieval spears just for the hell of it. Like he could make things. He used things to make things. He was a potato farmer. He made like the potato sorter. But the fact that he could, he would make these tools as art too was like this different way that he elevated his craft.
2: I love that about human ingenuity. You know, I was making a canoe paddle one time, and I really enjoy taking a rectilinear piece of wood and shaping it down to a canoe paddle, and you can start to feel the use in the paddle as it takes it. You're like, oh wow, I can feel how this is going to work so efficaciously. And so I started making a series of wooden, the first one I made is a felling axe out of a plank of mahogany. So the head and the shaft are all just one piece of
1: mahogany.
2: One
1: piece, wow.
2: And I love this thing. I love to just hold it and feel this. It's a sculpture, basically. And I love that about human creativity, that we say. I mean, when I was building decks and cabins in people's yards in Los Angeles, I said, oh, wait a second, I could make a dining room table. If I can, put this gazebo up. If I just change a few things around, I could rest my beer on it and my barbecue.
0: You can watch a longer conversation with Nick Offerman by searching for Wildcard with Rachel Martin on YouTube.
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6: This is All Things Considered on GPB. I'm Peter Biello. Federal lawmakers are considering massive changes to the law meant to protect historic and culturally significant sites across the country. Embedded in the bipartisan American Affordability and Jobs Act of 2026, the changes to what's known as Section 106 would reduce or eliminate the public's ability to comment on developments that may threaten historic sites. Opponents say the changes would kill the National Historic Preservation Act as we know it. Among those opponents is Maureen Myers, Director of Archaeology at New South Associates in Stone Mountain. Welcome to the program.
8: Thank you.
6: So you've said these proposed changes will destroy sites, battlefields, cemeteries, and historic buildings. Georgia has plenty of each. How would these changes do that?
8: Yeah, great question. So the National Historic Preservation Act is 60 years old this month. It's one of the most successful and largest national ways that we protect our historic resources in America and in the U.S. It established the Section 106 process. That's the section of the law that determines that federal money that's used to build things called undertakings. So to build a road or a bridge, they are required per this law to account for the impacts on archaeological sites and historic structures. One of the nice things and one of the amazing things about the Section 106 process is it involves public input. It involves community input. That's a really important part of the process. So if there are tribes that may have an interest in something that's going to be affected by the undertaking, they're notified. But also other community groups are notified. The new change changes that completely, right? The new bill and the proposed revisions silence tribes and the public. They don't have any way in which the public can give any input or that tribes can give any input. That's one thing it does. And the other thing it does is it really narrows

0: really worried about that face some kind of imminent threat?
1: A site like, say, Okmulgee, right? Which is in Macon, which is an amazing Native American site, one of the earliest mound building sites of that time period, and also one of the largest. There are only, I think, two other sites as large of that as that in the southeastern United States. And Okmulgee's probably safe, right? It's a landmark site. It's on the National Register. But what we don't think about is the fact that there were thousands of people living there, right, around 1200 AD, and that they were living in settlements pretty far away from what we think of as Okmulgee's Park today. And so right now, what we do a lot of the time, a lot of our work has been to monitor whenever I-75, which goes fairly close to Okmulgee, whenever there's any construction or widening, we're monitoring that and we're doing survey in advance of that. And we find things and we find evidence of Native American occupation tied to that. If this goes into effect, that wouldn't happen. Those would just be destroyed.
0: Generally speaking, what would this mean for people like you, for people who explore the physical world for things that could shed light on our past? What would this do to archaeology in America?
1: I think it destroys archaeology in America. 4 out of 5 archaeologists in the United States are employed in this sector. It's a $1.5 billion sector. And it is what most archaeology in the U.S. has done. Most people think of archaeologists as being at universities, understandably, but there aren't very many university jobs anymore in general. And so we employ an awful lot of people. Altogether, nationally, we're looking at 15,000 people that could be out of work and very quickly. If this passes, it's either going to go to litigation or be put into effect, we think, fairly immediately, and that contracts could be pulled fairly immediately.
0: Proponents of these changes say that as the law is written now, the National Historic Preservation Act can significantly slow down projects people might want, people like roads or electrical infrastructure. This is a complaint more broadly about government, that there's just too much red tape, that even if projects happen, they're slowed down, and as a result, they cost more. And these changes, the proponents say, are streamlining things by setting, among other things, firmer timetables. How would you respond to that?
1: It's not slowed down in our experiences at all. In the Georgia level, we ran these numbers. So we should say that when I do this work or my crew does this work, then we come back and write the results, and it goes to the agency, the federal agency or the state agency that is contracting with us. And then it goes to the State Historic Preservation Office for approval. The State Historic Preservation Office has 30 days to comment on and make request any changes. 98% of the projects through the Georgia SHPO's office are approved within the 30 days. They're actually approved within 22 days once they're submitted to them. There's not a lot of back and forth happening at all. And so this idea that it's slowing down things does not hold true as far as from our perspective in any way.
0: This is attached to a bipartisan bill that's, it's gotten its name, something that politicians want to be on the right side of right now, affordability, and it's scheduled to be voted on next month after the election. So how worried are you that because this historic preservation change is buried in a larger bill, it's going to be passed by a lame duck Congress with little debate on the merits of these changes and all the focus being on affordability?
1: We're very worried, right? If this passes by a lame duck Congress, and even if immediately it goes to litigation, and I should say that this bill was pretty quickly written. Parts of the bill are not clearly defined. Parts of the bill contradict the existing law. We've asked for clarification on that and are told that there is none forthcoming. So it puts everything into litigation. It gives the federal agencies carte blanche to pull any existing contracts. And then I'm left with a full staff of people that really have no work to do, me and many other people across the nation, while we wait for this to work through. And we're worried then that that's going to give them carte blanche to go forward on projects without any archaeological or historical surveys beforehand.
0: So what can people who are concerned about this do to help?
1: There are two things, really. So one is contact your senator now. They need to have a large public

0: know, response to this. They need to hear. This could be your last chance to give any public input on historic structures, buildings, sites. The other thing is that there are other proposed revisions that are about to enter the Federal Register. They've delayed putting these there, but once they are there, we will publicize this widely because we need everybody who's concerned about this to post and voice their opposition to this.
1: Maureen Myers is Director of Archaeology at New South Associates in Stone Mountain. Thank you so much for speaking with me.
0: Thank you. Appreciate it.
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1: 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President Trump campaigns in deep red territory while the party pulls out some races to salvage others. 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
7: In Los Angeles, I'm Kai Rizdahl. Thursday is the day. October the 15th is the date. Good, it always is to have you along, everybody. You know, there is some degree of peril in predicting the future, in guessing what is going to happen down the line. There is an entirely different degree of, I don't know, hubris, misplaced confidence, temptation of the gods in saying outright what is going to happen down that same line. But the economic calendar has lined up this week in such a way as to make it possible to do very nearly that. This morning brought us the second act of our monthly inflation double feature. It's the producer price index. Prices, very broadly speaking, at the wholesale level, business inflation, one might say, as opposed to consumer inflation, which we got yesterday. August to September, the PPI rose 1.3%, the biggest monthly jump since the heyday of pandemic inflation back in 2022. Year to year, a whopping, and that is not too strong a word, 6.3%. So, about those predictions, Marketplace's Elizabeth Trovall has more on the economy yet to come.
8: As opposed to the consumer price index, the producer price index measures
9: price changes that producers and service providers receive for the sale of their products.
8: That's Scott Sager with the Bureau of Labor Statistics. So think the price an accounting firm charges a business for their services, or the price a farmer sells their crop for.
9: Whether it's a manufacturer who's manufacturing into a type of manufactured food, or if it's being sold for ultimately for the public.
8: In this month's data, energy was a major contributor to rising producer prices, though not the only contributor. Aditya Bhave is with Bank of America Securities.
10: It's a broad-based surprise in inflation that should be quite unpleasant from the Fed's perspective.
8: He says the September producer data raises the risk that more consumer inflation is coming.
10: Because for producers, this is an input cost. It may not be a massive share of their costs, but it's there and it's moving up. Now the question is, how comfortable do they feel passing those costs on to consumers?
8: This is yet another round of shocks caused by the global supply crunch on oil and fuel, says Dana Peterson with the Conference Board.
11: The first round is immediate. So you can see gasoline prices, you know, spiking intraday. But then as producers endure those prices and pass it along or share it, share the burden with the wholesalers, the retailers, and ultimately the consumer, that takes longer.
8: So the higher prices producers are feeling now are expected to ripple out to consumers in the months to come. I'm Elizabeth Trovall for Marketplace.
7: Wall Street on this Thursday. Blue chips did pretty well. Everything else, you know, fine. We will have the details when we do the numbers.

0: Woeful though the inflation data has been these past couple of days, there are, and I know it might not feel like it, but there are slices of this economy where those rising prices aren't rising quite as sharply as the top line numbers for both the CPI and the PPI might indicate. Marketplace's Caitlin Tan has that one.
1: Start with food prices. It's kind of a shock, but at least some foods are not experiencing a whole lot of inflation. David Anderson with Texas A&M says that has a lot to do with how much diesel it takes to get that food to your supermarket.
2: How close is that agricultural product as it comes from the farm to the way us consumers buy it at the store?
1: Other foods have a lot of supply right now. We've got a lot of dairy cows pumping out milk, for example, so prices are low. Other foods have seen a drop in demand. Take bacon.
2: For a long time, we put bacon on everything.
1: But these days, people mostly want to eat beef, and it's expensive, so
2: we're not adding to the cost of that meal by putting bacon on there.
1: Egg prices have actually fallen. UT Austin's Carola Binder has noticed.
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1: 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Remember bird flu? 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
5: It's easy to focus on everything that's become more expensive, but there are some items that have benefited from technological progress.
1: Basu says if it wasn't for tariffs, wars, immigration-related labor shortages, we might be seeing lower prices on a lot of stuff. I'm Caitlin Tan for Marketplace.

0: Inflation wasn't the only data out today. The Commerce Department told us retail sales were up 0.8% in September. More evidence, perhaps, of consumer resilience in what are trying economic times. All right, to be honest, perhaps is doing a lot of work in that last sentence, because retail sales are measured in what's called nominal dollars. That is the straight up dollar amount, not accounting for, here it is, inflation. And as Marketplace's Kristen Schwab reports, that spending math is making retailers a little bit uneasy.
1: When you have six kids, someone always needs a new something. Sweaters, shoes.
2: It's expensive.
1: Julie Yang and her husband live in Minnesota. They spent about $800 on school supplies and clothes this fall.
2: I was like, oh my God, I can't believe how much we're spending on back to school stuff, because Asher's growing constantly and then Isla's sprouting like crazy too.
1: 7-year-old Harvey gets a lot of hand-me-downs, which helps some because, of course, everything is more expensive these days. Filling up the family van costs $100 alone. So Yang says this year they're going to stick to a budget for Christmas. Actually, rumor has it, old Saint Nick is dealing with inflation too.
2: Mom and Dad and Santa Claus talked about it. We're just going to do either one really big thing, or we're going to just do, you know, a lot of little small stuff.
1: Most families begrudgingly plan to spend as much or more than usual on the holidays this year. That's according to the consulting firm Accenture, which has been surveying thousands of Americans for 20 years now. Kelly Askew, Accenture's global retail lead, says shoppers are anxious and realistic.
3: It doesn't mean that when December rolls around and I'm out in a mall and I'm feeling festive, I'm not going to pull out my credit card for one more purchase.
1: So shoppers are trying to plan ahead. Askew says 1 in 5 started tackling their holiday lists before August. 9 out of 10 will start before Black Friday. People are trying to spread out the financial pain.
3: So they're becoming more thoughtful about what they buy. They're searching harder for value, and they're making deliberate trade-offs.
1: Early shopping is honestly music to any retailer's ears. For one, it's easier to manage inventory, and a longer shopping season could coax consumers into spending more overall. Simeon Siegel, a consumer equity research analyst at Guggenheim Securities, says Amazon, Walmart, and Target are already rolling out sales.
4: And so discounts have begun. They likely will increase in force the closer we get to holiday.
1: In fact, Siegel thinks retailers will have to offer deeper discounts than in recent years.
4: I think this year, the only way to get revenues, the only way to protect that sales is to have more discounts, is to get people to buy more things.
1: In Minnesota, Julie Yang still wants the holidays to be magical, but it means making some compromises in other spending categories.
2: We've decided we're not going to just grab whatever snacks our kids see. So we've been limiting that more. We stopped doing Muay Thai and swimming class.
1: That's about $350 a month saved or earmarked for the holidays. I'm Kristen Schwab for Marketplace.

0: What we just got right there from Kristen was how consumers have been thinking about spending. The flip side of that retail coin, of course, is small businesses and how people have actually been spending. Dylan Demery is the owner of She's Fly. That's a women's fly fishing outfitter and retreats company based in Fort Collins, Colorado.
1: As far as this point in the year, our overall sales, including the retreats and retail, we're up 18% year over year. So that was really great news. We weren't really expecting that kind of increase, but we'll take it. We were impacted by the drought in Colorado and in the western half of the United States this year. We had to cancel one of our retreats, and on a couple of others, the hot, dry weather impacted the quality of the fishing, the rivers where we were fishing. We did have to make a major change in our Montana retreat because the river that we were on had closures due to the heat, and we had to move to an entirely different river 2 hours away. So there were some definite changes that we experienced because of the drought. Planning for that is really impossible. Our retreats booked out for the most part. We were trying to reach 80% of booking, and I think we probably came in right around 70. People have been very, very cautious about how they spend their money and where they spend it and if they're going to do a fly fishing retreat or not. And we totally understand all of that. We hope to have all of our 2027 retreats posted and ready to book by the end of November. Because I know a lot of people look at maybe doing those as gifts. And we're also looking at our store and kind of reconfiguring some things about what we want to sell. Maybe there's some other products that we might want to bring into the store. Maybe some things we want to stop selling. So we're going to be looking at all of that in the off season here starting in November.
0: Small business, right? It's really hard. Dylan Demery of She's Fly wrapping up the fly fishing season in Fort Collins, Colorado.

0: Coming up.
1: Polyester is not good for Mother Earth.
0: From the mouth of babes, huh? First, though, let's do the numbers. Dow Industrial's up 556 today. That's a little bit more than 1%. Closed at 52,177, did the blue chips. The NASDAQ scrounged up about 20 points, less than a 10%. Finished at 26,713. S&P 500 up 25 points, 0.3%, 7744. Kristen was telling us about consumer moods, checking a couple of retailers who need us to be shiny, happy people to prosper. Target rose 0.8%. Walmart gathered 1.5% after Deutsche Bank upgraded that stock, saying the Bentonville, Arkansas company could attract more customers seeking relief from persistent inflation. Dollar General rang up about 3% on the day. Same theory there, I imagine. Tech firms had another rough day as AI spending and debt fears took a toll. Gosh, couldn't imagine why. NVIDIA lost 1.8%. AMD down 1.5% on the day. On the other side of the ledger, CoreWeave rebounded from a big decline yesterday, added back nearly 6% on the day today. Bond prices went up when that happens. The yield on the 10-year T-note went down 5.08%. That's quite a drop, actually, from its recent highs. 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
3: 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I'm Mike Barbaro. 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
0: This is Marketplace. I'm Kai Rizdal. We're going back to India now for our series, The Age of Work. Before we do, though, a call back to Monday and me trying to cross a street. Here it's just pandemonium. I was out with a guy yesterday and he said, we only have one rule, and that's that there are no rules. So imagine, if you would, trying to run a small business in that environment.
5: The concept of time or meetings or, you know, we'll see you at a particular time, like, just didn't exist. The way a meeting time is set up is that we will come in the second half of the day. And what does that mean, right?
0: I'm sorry to laugh. Yeah.
6: It's so, like, it's waiting for the cable guy.
0: I was just going to say, it's like when the cable guy says, I'll be there between noon and six.
5: Right. Yeah. Yeah.
0: That's Jay Shroff. He actually used to work on Wall Street, but 10 years ago, he came back to India to run the family business with his sister Neha, who had also had a whole different career.
7: One of the first few things that I really worked on was creating systems in the place, because everything was so unorganized.
0: Must have killed you as a CPA, as an accountant coming in here, right? Come on.
7: It was.
0: Together, they run the clothing company their dad and their uncles started. It's called Fashion Panda. They've got a factory in the far northern suburbs of Mumbai, where they do most of their bulk manufacturing. But Neela Richardson and I took the far more convenient option of meeting them in their main offices.
5: We've been in this unit and the one across it with my father since 1973.
0: This neighborhood is booming. There are brand new shopping malls and car dealerships right outside, which speaks to the moment that both India's changing economy is in and that this company is in.
6: I like the sketches here of children's clothes.
0: Alongside the racks of linen blouses and skirts and dresses.
8: Those whiteboards over there. So walk me through the whiteboards.
0: Are whiteboards covered with notes about this company's brand identity. Thing is, though, right now, most of the work that Jay and Neha handle is making clothes for other brands to sell.
6: Why work with a global brand instead of forming your own brand? If you're doing the design, if you're doing the manufacturing, if you're sourcing, you're smiling at me, so there's something to this. You're sourcing the sustainable materials. You obviously have the relationships with the suppliers and the vendors. What is the logical next step when you could have global distribution under your own brand?
7: I'm so glad you asked. Thank you. Who's going first?
0: Jay and Neha are indeed launching their own brand. It's a children's clothing line called Popcorn.
5: It's early days for us with Popcorn. But having said that, I think it was also, I got to give credit to my wife, Kajal, because...
6: Are you the wife?
8: Now we're going to have to talk to her. She's been here nice and quiet.
7: You formed this idea?
1: Yes. I mean, it actually came from our son because...
8: How old is your son?
1: He is 6 now.
0: Wow.
1: And very surprisingly, he has polyester for his PE uniform.
8: Yeah.
1: He goes to his coordinator and says, polyester is not good for Mother Earth because are doing a unit of inquiry, which is Mother Earth. That's... And they all come to class and they flip the labels and they're like, oh, you know.
8: Your son's a rabble rouser, I'll tell you what. Well, it's so interesting because up here, right, the Popcorn brand aesthetics, quality, natural fabrics, linen, cotton, right? And clearly that's taken hold.
0: Jay and Neha, alongside Kajal and their 6-year-old son, are trying to tap into a younger demographic and into new markets. But there are some very real challenges.
5: There's competition, right? There's competition from other industries. So it's a very recent anecdote, but we lost one of the employees to the gig economy. And she went to work somewhere where she will do like housekeeping work, which is, you know, you order it on an app. And she claims that she's earning 1.5 times what she would earn with us.
6: I just want to know, how many employees do you have?
7: Yeah, so the total employee count is about 200 to 250 people. And that's been an ongoing challenge to recruit the right people, to train them and to retain them. The younger generation wants to be more educated and do something more, some other field maybe. So what we've actually done over the past few years is we've sourced migrant workers from other parts of the state, maybe even another state. We've trained them at our facility and we provide stay and food expenses and transportation to and from the factory.
0: All of their costs are going up. I mean, do we even need to say it? TARIFFS. Last year, President Trump increased taxes on Indian imports to 26%. Then he paused them. Then he reimposed them at 25%. Then he doubled them to 50%. It's 18% now as part of a deal reached in February. But that policy instability coming from the United States played a direct role in India and the European Union finalizing a long-delayed trade deal. And it is one reason a whole lot of companies here are rethinking their priorities.
8: Do you need to be in the U.S. market?
6: I think Neha has a thought on this.
8: Neha has thoughts. While the brother thinks, Neha's going. What?
7: Actually, there's been slacking demand over the past few years. But in terms of putting a really good product on the table, you know, one that can, even in this time, sell at 120 euros shirt, that kind of market, I don't know if exists in the U.S.
8: Well, when you get up and read the headlines in the morning about global trade policy, what do you think? Do you roll your eyes or do you just keep your nose to the grindstone?
5: What I look at first is what impact it's going to have on us on the ground.
8: Mm-hmm.
5: It's actually crazy because people wouldn't realize the effects that it can have, right? Okay, war happens and then the sea routes are blocked. What that means is that you got to use alternative sea routes. You got to go around the Cape of Good Hope. Okay, it'll add 10 to 12 days to your transit time. I still got to meet my delivery to my customer, which then means that impacts me on the floor where you got to suddenly plan for doing overtime shifts.
0: This is a small operation, but big global issues really matter.
8: Is there a space across the hall that we can see, right?
5: There's yes,
8: a prototype.
5: Yes, yes.
8: Let's go have a look.
5: See
8: it.
0: It's more of a workroom, actually, than an office. Tailors and designers are making patterns and stitching samples.
5: So the rest of the team is not here yet because it's a bit right. early.
8: Yep.
0: There are sewing machines and embroidery tables, a computer-aided design station, too, and we are surrounded by signs of their supply chain. There are scraps of fabric everywhere, countless patterns, and racks of prototypes.
5: This is one part of the collection here. You see it on these two racks.
8: Oh, there you go.
5: Yeah, it's a bunch of products.
8: So, and this is all popcorn stuff?
5: Yeah, this one specifically is all, it's all the kids' stuff. But yeah, this is linen blended with cotton.
8: Super cute.
6: It's adorable.
8: Yeah,
6: it really is adorable.
8: It's cute.
6: Yeah.
0: It's a yellow romper, sized for a kid in elementary school, a young consumer who could be anywhere in the world.
8: Can we talk for a second about you two specifically and personally? You are now the older generation. You're not old, but you're the older generation, and there's a generation coming in behind you, too.
5: Correct.
8: You went to the States.
5: Yep.
8: You got your education. You came back. You did a big career shift. I guess I wonder what thoughts you have for people in that rising generation as this economy changes.
5: You know, our son is six, and people of his generation, or maybe Gen Z today, like, they can get a lot from within India if they stay in India.
8: It's the if of that question, right?
5: Yeah.
8: Because that's the future of this economy, is that generation, and the if they stay.
5: Yeah. There used to be a big difference in terms of, like, the education quality that you could have from the West compared to what you have in India. You now have global universities setting up campuses in India officially, and if they can build that ecosystem in India, I think that would be fantastic for Indians to study in India, but with the global peers.
7: Look, like he said, right, India is changing, and the kids these days are smarter already. They have access to good education, and they're confident. They just have to kind of go after their dream and do it.
0: What comes next for Neha and Jay and Kajal and their six-year-old son isn't going to depend on what they do with this company as much as it's going to depend on what's going to happen outside this office with the entire Indian economy. And along those lines, tomorrow we are going to wrap it up in Mumbai with a look at the future.

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1: This final note on the way out today, we are going back to Anil Jain, the jewelry store owner that we heard from on Monday.
2: Cut. First have coffee, it'll get cold. That's it.
3: That moment when I'm not in charge of the interview anymore.
4: I like the ordering of your priorities, though.
3: That's right.
1: Those priorities, warm welcomes, and oh-so-generous hospitality were on display everywhere we went.
5: Some tea, coffee, some Indian sweets.
6: Does anybody want water?
2: You like sweet, no? Let me get it.
5: Mumbai favorite. It's vada pav.
7: It's very, very famous street food of Mumbai.
1: We ate pretty well. That's all I'm saying. That whole time we were there. Andy Corbin, Mika Ellison, Maria Hollenhorst, Sarah Leeson, Sean McHenry, and Sophia Terenzio are the daily production team on this program. Will Story is the supervising senior producer, and I'm Kai Rizdal. We will see you tomorrow, everybody. This is...
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9: Listening to Georgia Public Broadcasting. I'm Orlando Montoya with Business News. A federal court has upheld a Georgia law that requires parental consent before kids younger than 16 can sign on to social media platforms. State Attorney General Chris Carr hailed today's ruling of the 11th Circuit U.S. Court of Appeals. A tech company trade group had argued that the 2024 law violated free speech protections. The court did not address the free speech claims, ruling against the group instead on procedural grounds. And the State Transportation Board has selected a contractor for a 50-year project to design, build, operate, and maintain toll lanes on a 35-mile section of one of Atlanta's most congested highways. The board today agreed to enter into a public-private partnership with Top End Mobility Group for the long-term plan on Interstate 285, the Perimeter Highway. First phase costs are an estimated $9 billion. Coming up on The Daily, the Republican strategy for the midterms. President Trump campaigns in deep red territory while the party pulls out of some races to salvage others. The Daily starts in 5 minutes.
10: Live from NPR News in Culver City, California, I'm Dwayne Brown. In Bend, Oregon, police are investigating a shooting at an elementary school today. Two people were sent to the hospital. The shooter is dead, but no word yet on the victims so far. Meanwhile, in Chicago, authorities say they thwarted an attack and mass shooting at a Hindu temple just moments before the suspect's gun jammed and he decided to take off. Police say 19-year-old Alexandros Paparakis was armed with an assault-style rifle and 300 rounds of ammunition, as well as tactical gear. Deputy Police Chief David Brandwine says Paparakis faces felony terrorism charges after a co-worker at the fast food restaurant where he worked alerted police.
11: As far as the timeline goes, that's something still that we're looking at. But the main focus here with the individual who came forward is that we commend them and, a message to the public.
10: This is NPR. Ukraine's defense ministry says Elon Musk's Starlink service is operating normally after unexpected speed restrictions yesterday. NPR's Joanna Kakissis reports.
12: Ukraine's defense ministry says it's working to, quote, clarify all causes and circumstances of Wednesday's restrictions on Starshield, the military-grade version of Starlink. Military units reported that the restrictions complicated the work of drone and air defense teams. Speaking to NPR on Tuesday, Ukrainian President Volodymyr Zelensky said he hopes Starlink services to Ukraine are not cut off.
13: It will be a problem for us. We pay for this. It's important for people to have connections.
12: Zelensky wrote on social media today that Russia scaled up its attacks, knowing the speed of Ukraine's defensive capabilities were, quote, artificially restricted. Joanna Kakissis, NPR News, Kyiv.
10: You are listening to NPR. Open enrollment for Medicare begins today and runs through early December. NPR's Selena Simmons-Duffin has more.
14: This year, several million seniors will not be able to renew the same plan as some insurance companies have scaled back their Medicare options. Even so,
15: most beneficiaries are still facing quite a complex choice.
14: Jeannie Fugelston-Bennick studies Medicare at KFF, a nonpartisan health research organization.
15: It is probably pretty challenging to compare all of the options for the average person.
14: There are online tools to compare plans at Medicare.gov, and there are state health insurance assistance programs, or SHIPs, in every state, staffed by experts who can walk people through their options and help them enroll. Selena Simmons-Duffin, NPR News.
10: Well, hot, dry, windy weather has prompted California utility companies to cut off power to tens of thousands of customers today. Some of California's worst wildfires have been sparked by power equipment, and utilities have begun proactively shutting off power during windy weather to prevent fires. Mayor of Los Angeles has deployed personnel and fire equipment ahead of the weather conditions following last year's deadly wildfires. While 62,000 customers in Northern California, in the wine country, and Sierra Nevada foothills have had their power reduced as well today. 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
17: From The New York Times, I'm Michael Barbaro. This is The Daily. Today, the Republican strategy to win the midterms and how it's playing out in spending, advertising, televised candidate debates, and personal attacks. I spoke with three of my colleagues, political reporters Shane Goldmacher, Lisa Lair, and Nate Cohn. It's Thursday, October 15th. Lisa and Shane and Nate, thank you for joining this campaign roundtable. Appreciate it.
18: Thanks for having us.
19: Woohoo.
17: I appreciate that. Woohoo, Shane.
19: Big energy.
17: So, Shane, let me start with you. Can you summarize, based on your reporting, what the Republican strategy for victory is? And I guess just clarify what would even constitute a Republican triumph in this election.
19: Yeah, I mean, I think that the Republican strategy for victory right now in the House doesn't really look like victory. It looks like keeping their losses to be in the minority, but not by a lot. This week, they made a number of changes to their ad reservations that basically ceded two more current Republican-held seats after they ceded one last week.
17: Hmm. They're ceding sufficient races to let you know that they've given up on the math of winning the House.
19: You don't give up on your incumbents unless things are looking bad. And people are saying this is to stave off deeper potential losses.
17: Got it.
19: So in the House, victory might mean losing by less. Right? It's not actually holding the majority at this moment. And it's a totally different story in the Senate, where Republicans very much have a chance to hold their majority. And they're doing so by competing in a number of traditionally red states. The map has gotten deeper into their territory, but it still is favoring the Republicans such that they can win if they hold states they typically win in.
17: So the Republican strategy is to protect its majority, really, in the Senate.
18: Right. Well, part of how they're trying to circle the wagons, as Shane said, is by just dumping money into these races. Texas has seen just an extraordinary influx of Republican money. And they are just pounding the airwaves with ads, largely linking Democrats to the more progressive socialist wing of their party. I think most of it is negative on Democrats. There's some effort also to tout some economic improvements made by President Trump, but most of this is a negative campaign against Democrats and, you know, a focus also on crime and threats to personal safety.
19: This is the state where you see the biggest disparity in spending so far. Republicans have outspent Democrats by something like $175 million.
20: In favor of Ken Paxton, Senate Republican candidate, over James Tallarico, the Democratic Senate candidate.
19: And where has that money come from? It's come from Elon Musk. Musk has contributed $276 million to the Republican Party. This is on top of what we already knew was at least a $500 million Republican financial advantage. We are pressing towards $1 billion more of Republican money from big super PACs and national parties than Democrats have. And that is playing out nowhere more than Texas, where Musk has his business and where the super PAC he funded has spent $150, $158 million.
20: Right. Well, let's ask Nate the question, is he in fact changing the dynamics of the Texas Senate race?
21: In short, the answer is no. The Democrats still lead by a wide 9-point margin in the national polls. The key Senate polls still show Democrats faring astonishingly well in red states, including in Texas, where every poll since Labor Day shows James Tallarico with a lead over Ken Paxton again in Texas. It's worth emphasizing that there's still 3 weeks to go until the election. This is a midterm. So I don't think that precludes a Republican comeback. Ordinarily, this should be easy. In the end, they may well pull it off. They definitely have the money to do it. But the opening on paper is still there. You can still tell yourself, if you're a Republican strategist, that this is still a voter that you ought to be able to get on board down the stretch.
18: Well, that's part of what I find so fascinating about these midterms. It's about whether Republican voters can simply, as Nate pointed out, be motivated to go cast a ballot for a Republican candidate. That's part of why the president has been going all over to these red states and saying, pretend I'm on the ballot. But there's something else going on here, which is that some portion of the Republican electorate is disappointed in the president and are unhappy with sort of the economic situation that people are in right now, the high fuel prices in particular, but also inflation. Some section of them don't like the tariffs. They don't like the war in Iran, and they are disappointed, and they may just stay home.
20: Right.
21: One thing that really strikes me in the polling that we have is that in all of the red states that we've been talking about, like Texas and you know the others, the president is really unpopular. His approval rating could be in the low 40s or the 30s in these states. This is something that the president's party just hasn't had to deal with since the Bush years. And as a result, the floor underneath Republican candidates is, at least right now in the polls, it's not there. And they are falling much farther than you would ordinarily think they could.
20: Okay. To return to the money and the ads, I want to understand how Republicans are doing that specifically through this onslaught of TV ads in the final weeks.
18: So here's an interesting one.
22: I'm Texas Senator Angela Paxton.
18: So in Texas, the lead super PAC supporting Senate Republicans is running a spot featuring Angela Paxton. She's a state lawmaker who's separated from Ken Paxton, who's running for the Senate seat in Texas. She announced last year that she was filing for divorce on biblical grounds. There were multiple affairs.
22: In a general election, it's not as much about the individual players on the team. It's about getting the whole team across the finish line.
18: And so they are running an ad where Angela Paxton says, without mentioning her ex's name, you need to come out for the team because the alternative here is worse.
22: Either we hold every Republican seat or we hand the future of Texas to the other team.
18: And she's saying you may not like Ken Paxton. You may not like even the president.
20: Fascinating.
18: But this is about the Republican agenda.
22: That's why I'm voting for the Republican ticket on November 3rd. Let's hold the line together.
20: Texas. Right. That ad with Angela Paxton did nothing to tell you what's wrong with James Tallarico.
18: I mean, yes, but in that case, they are running ads constantly in Texas.
20: Somebody else is doing that.
18: Somebody else is doing that. I think the issue—
20: But it's not working yet.
18: It's not working yet. There's another point, which is that it is really hard for these Republicans to distance themselves from President Trump. Mm. They spent most of this congressional session not dissenting from the president in any way, shape, or form, basically pushing through his agenda, pushing his few priorities. And they spent just about a decade at this point really being very cautious about publicly separating themselves from President Trump. But one place where I think you're seeing it really interestingly is in Maine, where Susan Collins, who does have this reputation as this independent Republican, kind of the last of her breed, who, you know, dissents with Trump when she needs to and voted against the tariffs. Even she in Maine is having a difficult time struggling to separate herself from Trump. It really does make you wonder how well and how effectively any other Republican in the country is going to be able to do it.
20: Well, since we're talking about Trump, I want to end the first half of our conversation by talking about his role in this Republican strategy, his personal role in it, because he's now hitting the campaign trail kind of hard, especially for him in this cycle. He's been reluctant to do these events. He's now doing them in the final stretch of the campaign. What has so far been the benefit of him showing up, given his profound unpopularity?
19: He was in Alaska. That is not typically where you see a presidential rally. It's a very long trip to get to Alaska. He was in Montana. He is touching some other places that are a little bit swingier. He's going to Georgia in the coming days. But in general, he has been confined to red places. He and the vice president have repeatedly been to Texas.
18: And more specifically, what they're trying to do is engage and turn out like low propensity voters. It's what they did successfully in 2024 to build this coalition that elected Trump into office, of course, but it's a lot harder in a midterm.
19: I do think we should think about President Trump's role here as an X factor. We have seen where he has physically gone has in the past increased turnout, and their ability to target those voters with text messages and phone calls has increased turnout. Can they put him in a place and blitz people's phones and convince them to vote? And they've seen it happen.
20: Well, it works.
19: It has worked.
20: Nate, could that be enough? Is there enough Trump to go around to enough red states between now and the election for that to make a difference?
21: You know, look, the thing that is still so striking to me is that in all of these states, the president is much less popular than even these unpopular Republican Senate candidates. I mean, Ken Paxton, we're just talking about his biblical divorce. He's been indicted and impeached and so on. And he is meaningfully more popular among Texas voters than the president right now. This is a really big problem for a party running in a midterm election.
20: Okay, well, we're going to take a quick break. And when we come back, we're going to talk about the homework assignment that I gave you all related to these midterms. And I'm going to ask you to deliver on that assignment. We'll be right back.
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4: 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The question, to Bigfoot or not to Bigfoot? On the Next Step Judgment, Bigfoot in Littleton. 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
20: I'm Michael Barbaro. This is The Daily. Today, the Republican strategy to win the midterms. I spoke with three of my colleagues, political reporters Shane Goldmacher, Lisa Lair, and Nate Cohn. Lisa, Nate, Shane, welcome back. So I asked you to find moments from these debates among the Senate candidates in these key states that will determine the midterms that really reflect the Republican strategy we're talking about here and its limitations. And Lisa, I'm going to start with you. What moment from these debates has stood out to you?
18: So in Iowa, Representative Ashley Hinson, who's the Republican, she's running against Josh Turek, a state lawmaker.
20: For the Senate seat in Iowa.
18: Right. Very close, red state. She took the moment on the debate stage to separate herself from a Trump administration policy to buy diesel from Russia.
1: We need to lower gas prices in this country. We need to lower diesel prices, but I don't think we need to be making a deal with Russia to do it. I think we should.
18: And you know, the goal of that policy was to lower prices. And she stood up and said that she disagrees with that plan. And part of what this reflects is this deep unhappiness with President Trump in rural states like Iowa.
20: Right.
18: I mean, these farmers and ranchers, I was just in eastern Colorado, and they are just getting killed on everything from diesel prices to the price of hay. It takes a lot of diesel to move hay around the country.
20: Right.
18: If you don't have hay, you can't feed your animals, particularly in the winter, if there's snow covering the ground. So she's under a lot of pressure in Iowa to show independence from the president, and particularly on these economic policies and on these costs.
19: I mean, all the things that normal people are paying attention to as indicators of the economy are bad right now. You have those inflation numbers, you have gas prices, you have interest rates, right? For all the people who might want to be buying or selling a home are setting new records for recent times. All of these things that President Trump had promised to tame, they're going in the wrong direction. And what you see is the White House scrambling to come up with ways to literally send people money ahead of the midterms.
20: Nate, if it's okay, I want to ask you for a debate moment.
21: One, maybe the most memorable moment from these debates for me was when Susan Collins, Republican senator from Maine, attacked Democrat Troy Jackson on not where he stood on the issues, but instead his effectiveness as president of the Maine State Senate.
20: Hmm.
2: My opponent, by contrast, struggled to get his bills passed in his 20 years in the legislature.
21: She alleged that he simply couldn't get things done and couldn't get concrete legislative accomplishments.
2: He couldn't work with a Democratic governor nor a Republican governor.
21: He couldn't get his own Democratic colleagues to co-sponsor and ultimately pass his legislation. And what it did was it both highlighted Susan Collins's purported argued strength in this race, which is that she can be an effective lawmaker for Maine, that she can bring home pork in the form of appropriations, that she can lobby the president to make exceptions for tariffs.
20: Right. This is what you said Republicans need to be doing to win these races. They have to knock down their Democratic rivals. And you've said several times that Troy Jackson is almost inexplicably poorly performing in the polls.
21: Yeah, and I honestly kind of came away from the debate understanding that a little bit better in some way. I mean, you know, there are many superficial elements of being an effective candidate, and they're hard to talk about. We don't get to ask in a poll question, you know, whether you're the kind of person that looks like they're capable of being an effective senator based on the gravitas of their voice, or whether they can command the room, or whether they look professional. Those are hard things to talk about in politics. And I just don't think that Troy Jackson necessarily checks all of those boxes for voters.
20: Shane, your debate performance standout moment?
19: I mean, I think I would point to the Michigan race where Mike Rogers made a pretty full-throated and aggressive case against Abdul El-Sayed.
5: We cannot afford Abdul, and we cannot risk his ideology. Think about what he's proposing, the largest, most massive tax increase in the history, taking over your private health insurance and giving it to
19: the
5: government.
19: And one of the lines was that we can't afford your ideology. And it's very clear that Mike Rogers was trying to cast him as outside the mainstream of acceptable candidates to such an extent that he was floating and raising the possibility of ties of family members to groups.
6: Well, if you have someone in your family that might be on the
7: Are you going to go ahead and say that go ahead and say it.
6: No, I'm going to say what? Did you not have family?
7: You've been tiptoeing around the whole time. Just say it.
6: No,
7: say it.
6: I haven't been tiptoeing it.
19: El-Sayed basically almost accused him of calling him a terrorist, and he paused like he didn't want to give him that debate clip. And it's very clear that the Rogers campaign is trying to evoke a feeling of fear that this is a kind of person who you can't trust on a wide spectrum of reasons.
20: I'm really glad you used the word fear, Shane, because I do think the mainstream messaging involves some kind of classic dark arts politicking and some fear mongering. And here I'm thinking specifically about what unfolded in Texas over the past few days. And I wonder which one of the three of you wants to take that on, Lisa.
18: So James Tallarico, the Democratic Senate candidate in Texas, was off the trail for more than a week, quite a while in the final stretch of a campaign. His campaign said he had the flu. He is

0: never been here. And Tallarico himself said, I'd never been to Ohio at all. So the thing sort of crashed, although some conservatives online still said they had questions and things like that. But it was just an illustration. This was a botched attempt of how Republicans are really going after his character. They're trying to make him look like he's out of the mainstream. There's been not so subtle attacks on his sexuality. Look, he's straight. He had a big reveal of his girlfriend in the New York Post early in this general election campaign. But the attacks have gone beyond insinuations about his sexuality to Republicans in the highest level of the party really accusing him of sexual perversions.
1: I just want to pause you because Vice President Vance within the last day went even further and doubled down on a previous insinuation about James Tallarico. Vance had quite a while ago suggested that, you know, if you were to find James Tallarico's search history online, something would be amiss and untoward. He was asked about this as he was going to Texas, and the vice president said, pretty much, I stand by that. And we should just say there's no evidence of that.
0: And, you know, one example that really stood out to me is in Kansas, which is a state we haven't talked about specifically yet, but it's a, you know, it's a real red state that's now sort of a surprise addition to the map of competitive states. And the vice president went after Adam Hamilton, who's the Democratic running there, who is the head of one of the largest churches, right, not only in Kansas, but in the country, and said that he wasn't practicing Christianity. And he called his views left-wing radicalism dressed in the skin suit of our religion, is what Vance said about Hamilton, who has quite a large flock.
2: One of the most aired ads in the country this year features a person from the Human Rights Campaign talking about transgender rights and then cutting into James Tallarico and reviving the line from the 2024 campaign is, James Tallarico is for they, them, not you. And more than $20 million has been spent on that single ad in that one state. It is a huge part of the Republican campaign there. And I think if you listen to the surround sound of what Democrats are talking about this year, Tallarico and everyone else, it's on economic issues.
0: Right. I was going to add, it gets us back to this fundamental question of these midterm elections, which is, do voters care what Tallarico thinks about, you know, transgender kids? Or do they even care about his sex life at all if they can't afford to pay for gas to get to and from work, or they're struggling, they're cutting back at the grocery store?
1: Right.
0: And they feel extremely bleak about their economic future.
3: Mm-hmm. You know, look, I think that the key person to think about right now is a Republican-leaning voter who doesn't like the president. For the Republicans, the first thing they have to pull off is at least make it that this voter doesn't like the Democrat. And right now, a lot of them in the polls say they do. They at least need to make that person not like the Democrat anymore. If they can at least make it so that these voters don't like the Democrat, then we'll just find out what they do. What's the choice that a voter in that position makes? Do they stay home or do they vote for the Republicans? But right now, they're at risk of losing in states that they have no business losing because so many of their own supporters are dissatisfied with their own party.
1: Well, Nate and Shane, Lisa, thank you very much.
0: Thanks for having us.
2: Thank you.
3: Thanks for having us.
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7: Okay, imagine you're living in a lovely, close-knit, small town, Littleton, North Carolina. Population around 530 souls. And then one sunny day. Okay, imagine you're living in a lovely, close-knit, small town, Littleton, North Carolina. Population around 530 souls. And then one sunny day, one of your neighbors says she just saw Bigfoot running through her backyard. What? Then another, yes, says they saw him too. But then another says, I don't know what those people put in their coffee. And before you know it, in this tiny town, people are upset, lines are drawn, sides are taken. The question is simple. To Bigfoot or not to Bigfoot? Snap Judgment proudly presents Bigfoot in Littleton. Snap Judgment, storytelling with a beat right after this short break. Snappers, stay tuned.
8: Live from NPR News in Washington, I'm Ryland Barton. Authorities say at least two people were hospitalized today after a shooting at an elementary school in Bend, Oregon, and the shooter was shot and killed. Bend police spokesperson Sheila Miller says children were among the victims. Authorities received a call about a shot fired into a car outside Silver Rail Elementary and arrived on scene within minutes. Miller says the shooter was taken down inside the school soon after police arrived. The conditions of those injured were not immediately known. The Justice Department is suing California to block state election officials from counting mail-in ballots from suspected non-citizens. NPR's Ryan Lucas reports.
9: The Justice Department says it filed its lawsuit after election officials in California failed to cross-check the state's voter rolls against a list of some 20,000 names of quote-unquote likely non-citizens believed to have been sent vote-by-mail ballots. The DOJ provided that list of names to state election officials earlier this week on an encrypted thumb drive and gave them a 48-hour deadline to conduct a review. In its lawsuit, the department is asking the court to block California from counting mail-in ballots from what it calls likely non-citizens until voter citizenship can be determined. California's Secretary of State rejected the DOJ's efforts, saying this week the department is trying to unlawfully access protected voter data. Ryan Lucas, NPR News, Washington.
8: Some Georgians say they plan to vote to check President Trump's power. NPR's Mara Liasson has more on a focus group of voters who backed Joe Biden in 2020 before swinging to President Trump 2 years ago.
10: These voters feel betrayed. They believed him when he said he would bring prices down and wouldn't get into any more wars. Now they say they're more economically anxious than they were before Trump took office. Specifically, each one of them said there are things that they've cut back on, like eating out or going on vacation. And more importantly, they're drawing a direct line from the decisions that Trump has made to raise tariffs or go to war and the struggles they're having to make ends meet.
8: NPR's Mara Liasson reporting. Officials in Southern California are preparing for wildfires, with much of the region under a red flag warning. From member station LAist Lucas Brady Woods reports.
11: The risk is so high right now because of a mix of strong winds, dry vegetation, and low humidity. If a fire breaks out under these conditions, it can easily spread out of control. Similar factors drove the deadly Los Angeles wildfires in 2025. Los Angeles Fire Department Captain Milo Cope says wind can spread embers over long distances.
12: They can fly up to a mile out and then drop down. And because the weather is dry, they drop down and they catch and they'll light that brush on fire ahead of us.
11: California Governor Gavin Newsom and Los Angeles Mayor Karen Bass have ordered extra firefighting resources to high-risk areas across the region. For NPR News, I'm Lucas Brady Woods in Los Angeles.
8: U.S. stock indexes closed up today. The Dow rose more than 1%. This is NPR. Ex-Venezuelan President Nicolas Maduro and his wife Celia Flores say torture allegations against them are false. They both pleaded not guilty after they were accused last week of leading a state-sponsored repression effort to torture opponents and others, including three Americans. A rewritten indictment says Maduro and Flores approved of torture techniques that included beatings and electric shocks. The world's leading manufacturers of cutting-edge microchips and the machines that make them say business is good. NPR's John Ruich reports quarterly results from Taiwan's TSMC and the Dutch company ASML show no signs of the AI boom ending anytime soon.
13: Taiwan's TSMC says its profits surged 69% in the latest quarter, the sixth quarter in a row of record earnings. The company is the world's biggest contract chip maker, and its fate hinges increasingly on demand from companies buying chips for AI data centers. It says that demand is very strong and increasing. Meanwhile, the Dutch company ASML, which makes the complex printing tools that fabricate cutting-edge chips, also reported strong earnings this week. It says demand for its chip-making machines is increasing, and it's trying to boost capacity to meet it. Despite all that, investors remain on edge about the flood of money going into AI, and chip stocks have dipped in recent days. John Ruich, NPR News.
8: The National Oceanic and Atmospheric Administration says the U.S. winter will likely be wetter and warmer, but not necessarily snowier due to El Nino. Meteorologists predict below normal snow in the Northeast, Great Lakes, Upper Midwest, and Northern Rockies, but more in the Southeast, Southern Rockies, and Southwest. 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
16: Snap Studios. October 20th, 1967, Bluff Creek, Northern California. A guy, Roger Patterson, and his buddy Bob, they rent a Kodak 16mm film camera. And while horseback riding, they spot something moving on the opposite side of the creek. Patterson grabs the camera and runs after the figure. He captures roughly a minute of 16mm film. And you've seen this film. In it, a large, hairy biped lopes through the forest, then turns. For one brief, shining moment, this creature looks directly back toward the camera. and disappears into the woods. And that look-back shot, that frame 352, is the single most famous frame of cryptozoological footage ever made. Burned, seared into the fever dream of my young imagination, Bigfoot. And now, my son, my boy, is going to school up there, right where it went down, Northern California. I'm off to visit it, and I am excited because on the way is a store I've always wanted to visit. It's called The Legend of Bigfoot. And in front stands a huge carved Bigfoot. It looks like it was chopped from one of the giant redwoods. It is awesome. And after driving for 5 hours, there it is. It's going to be cool. Bigfoot country. They're going to have the knowledge, the stories, the artifacts, the histories. I pull up, and it's packed. I squeeze into the last parking spot, grinning, run in, and there, inside this cathedral to the unknown, they have junk. Row after row of plastic crap and t-shirts. What? And I see red. Don't know why, but it fills me with rage. It is so disrespectful because this is holy ground. Desecrated, despoiled. They lure me in to play with my emotions. And like Jesus with the moneylenders, I want to flip over the tables. I want to drive these scoundrels into the sea, beat them with sticks. I want to find some nerds, some super nerds. Nerds who understand that this mythology is not to be trifled with. Together, we could build a temple here worthy of the lore, respectful of the story surrounding this sacred space. But today, we don't do any of that. Snap Judgment proudly presents Bigfoot in Littleton. Well, I'm just in Washington. And yeah, I did get a keychain. When you're listening to Snap Judgment, we begin with Alyssa Castles. Earlier this year, Alyssa hopped in her car and drove from New York City to Littleton, North Carolina, traveling southbound on Interstate 95 through an endless line of chain restaurants, roadside hotels, truck stops. But once she takes the exit toward Littleton, time starts to slow. The long country road snakes through forests of tall ancient trees, through quiet valleys, wide open stretches of land, only interrupted by an occasional trailer home. As they say, things are different in this neck of the woods. Snap Judgment.
17: I'm going to tell you a story. It's about a person, or a thing, or an idea of a person or a thing. This story takes place in Littleton, North Carolina. It's a town you've probably never heard of before, located just south of the Virginia border.
18: It's a small town.
19: Very small.
20: Small rural community.
21: I've got one stoplight.
17: As you cross the town line, there's a water tower to your right, proudly displaying Littleton's name in bold black letters. And as you make your way down Main Street, you'll see the one and only stoplight. There's one post office, one grocery store, a few shops, and then a cemetery. And that's Littleton.
22: If you would like to move back into time to a Norman Rockwell era, come to Littleton.
17: But a lot of folks in Littleton will tell you, this place isn't what it used to be.
23: It has its drawbacks.
24: It's changed so much over the years that it doesn't look like the same place anymore.
17: Back in the day,
23: Littleton was a very booming town.
17: It was filled with variety. Multiple grocery stores, two car dealerships, and mom and pop shops lining the streets. But then,
23: one by one, we start seeing stores closed. It decimated the town.
17: But this isn't a story about the boom and bust of small-town America. Not exactly, anyways. This is a story about something stranger than that. So strange that when I first heard about it, I couldn't tell if it was real. This all started 14 years ago. It was a series of unexplainable events when a new guy came into town.
18: He was real tall. He was all bent over.
0: I literally could see him from all the way over here.
1: And his arms went down past his knees and it was walking.
18: His fur was real, real black and it was shaggy.
0: His hair was super long and it was running so fast.
1: Think in your mind, there's no such thing, there's no such thing.
18: I believe what people told me, but it's real now.
2: Hello, how's it going?
19: Good, how are you?
17: Stephen Barcello is your typical-looking man in his 60s. I've been planning to come and meet Stephen for some time now. He takes me down the street to Lake Gaston Coffee. He orders his usual.
2: I guess cold brew.
17: It's already pretty clear to me. Stephen sticks out like a sore thumb in a place like Littleton. He told me when he first moved here from New York, ordering a coffee was nearly a torturous task.
2: I'd be waiting online, and these people in front of me are just chatting. Oh, so how's your mom doing? Oh, she's okay. And this, I'm sitting there like, what the freak?
17: And in Littleton, he quickly found out there was a line between from here and not from here.
20: You get Southern people, and they're a little clannish when it comes to people from up north. You know, there's like, oh, the Yankees.
25: You know, this from a Yankee and a damn Yankee, don't you? A Yankee comes to visit, and a damn Yankee comes to visit and stays.
20: He's not from here. Automatically, you're just going to go like, nah.
17: Folks were outwardly polite in true Southern fashion and welcoming. But Stephen told me they kept a watchful eye on him, making sure he knew when he wasn't doing things their way.
2: I was getting a hard time about a lot of things. I had people, my neighbors actually complaining that my lights were on too much. I kid you not.
17: And there was another big rule he found out about pretty quickly. In this town, there were no secrets.
2: The word gets out around here about everything. And I was even told when I was first buying a house, if you would poop green this morning, it's going to get through town. Everyone's going to know you poop green.
17: And that's exactly how everyone in town found out about his peculiar past. You see, right before Stephen moved, he left a job working as a journalist at a newspaper in New York. And some of the stories he'd worked on weren't your typical beats.
2: One of the first ones I did was speaking to ghosts in Smithfield, which is the town of the Jersey Devil. So we actually did these pieces, and it was super popular. Then I get called in, they go like, what else do you have? This is amazing. I said, how about Bigfoot in Whitehall, New York? Because there was a Bigfoot, you know, sighting up there, an Hebert Road sighting. And we did that, and that was super popular. Did so well. It was number one on the Daily News website for 3 days straight.
17: It's an easy Google search to find Stephen's work. The Bigfoot story he made is a short documentary about a small town that got famous for a swath of Bigfoot sightings that occurred in the 70s.
2: I just knew about it. It was something I know, I must have read it. I'd be honest, I don't remember. It was a fun story.
17: Fun, entertaining, something sure to get a lot of clicks. And it was something Stephen found interesting. Not that he himself was a Bigfoot believer at the time. With time, though, Stephen figured if he wasn't going to fit in, at least he'd try to adapt to the ways of Littleton.
2: I had to learn to talk slower. That was a big problem. And I've learned to keep the cussing to a minimum, which is an issue we have too.
17: But when everybody found out about these Bigfoot stories, it wasn't long before the rumors started.
2: Word got out, this guy's crazy. He's into this crazy stuff. He does this. And I mean, even when I remember talking to neighbors, so it's just kind of swapping stories. I remember just looking at people and they're rolling their eyes. I got to the point where I just realized there were certain things you just didn't want to talk about here. You know, some people just aren't going to like me. It's just, that's life. You know, not everyone's going to like you, you know? And it doesn't bother me. I can still shine them, you know, and be nice to them and stuff.
17: But then something happened early one morning in 2016, 4 years after Stephen moved to Littleton. And this is the part of the story that gets strange. The part that made me drive all the way from New York to see this town for myself. Stephen says he was jolted awake by a phone call at 5 a.m. His neighbor, Tiffany Merrill, saw something that shook her to her core. And her mother knew right away who she needed to talk to.
2: Her mom basically says, call Steve, he knows about these things. So I get a call from her mom, and so I do the journalist thing, grab a pad, a camera, go running over there, and I just go into automatic mode. So I go running back there. Actually, I even drove, and it's walking distance, but I drove over there. And Tiffany's literally pacing back and forth in the front yard. I pull up, I get out, I talk to him, and she starts explaining to me what she saw behind her house. I can see she's rattled. She doesn't want to go near the woods.
0: I literally could see him from all the way over here. His hair was super long, and it was running so fast.
17: This is from Stephen's recorded interview with Tiffany, describing what she saw that morning.
2: I said, go back in the window and tell me to go where you think this thing was. So I'm reenacting it, so I'm going out there. And she's even more horrified now when she realizes how small I look compared to what she saw.
0: That's not like a bear, and it wasn't like a coyote. I've never seen anything like that whatsoever.
2: First thing I asked her, I said, could it be at a guy in a ghillie suit? Because I'm thinking maybe a hunter, because there's a hunt club down the road. Could some guy be kind of trespassing through the property back here, trying to get from, God, I don't know where you're going, but you know, but some guy in a ghillie suit just kind of cruising through, and it was super early in the morning, and she said, definitely not. Because I don't think I knew what to even tell her to do, except just, you know, because at this point, I wasn't sure what she saw.
17: But her detailing of what she had seen sounded very familiar to Stephen, eerily similar to the Bigfoot testimonies he heard in Whitehall, New York.
2: That was the very first time I heard about sightings right there. It was kind of, you know, blowing me away. Like, you know, I didn't know Bigfoot was even in the area. It's not why I moved here. I mean, it's just I did a documentary years ago. It doesn't mean I'm going to expect to find it in my backyard.
17: He decides to post about Tiffany's sightings on his Facebook page. And like I said before, in this town, there are no secrets. Word of Tiffany's mysterious sighting spread like a spark in dry grass. And by the end of the week, everyone had heard about it. Most people scoffed it off, called her crazy, or worse.
2: Poor Tiffany got a real hard time. And that's when I see kind of the mean side of some of the people coming forward and saying like, oh, she's, you know, she's crazy, she's this, she's that. And it's just like, you know, why would you go there? Why, you know, if you don't like it, don't like it. Don't, you know, why does this bother you?
17: I tried reaching out to Tiffany. At first, she was willing to talk to me, but as soon as I mentioned Bigfoot, she stopped responding. A few weeks after Tiffany's Bigfoot encounter, Stephen got another call from his neighbor, Ebony.
3: Last Friday evening at around 4:30, I saw Bigfoot. It was Bigfoot. It stood upright like a human. I lied to you not. I have no reason to lie. I have no reason to bring this attention to myself. I saw it.
17: Then he got another call from Kel down the street.
4: That's when I heard something behind me to the right, and it sounded big. I caught the side, kind of looked like a shoulder, and it was black, and I did see it move, so it wasn't like a shadow or a stump or something.
17: And another from George.
5: It just shocked me to death. I'm literally still can see the image in my mind. This thing was monstrous. Everything they say about these is real. They're huge.
17: And Stephen took every call, met with people, asked questions, and documented all of their sightings with his video camera, which he'd eventually post on his YouTube page. People who are telling the truth versus people who aren't, like, how do you know? How do you know?
2: It's a gut feeling. Knowing if someone's telling the truth or not, it's a gut feeling. I mean, I don't think there's anything you could teach somebody. I just listen to people. I gauge them, you know, how they come across. And, you know, you can, and anyone who's done interviews long enough, you can tell when someone's sincere, you know. And you can tell when someone's rehearsed, too, and they've got a story that's like every time it's exactly the same. You know, they can't get off the trail at all. I mean, they're not telling their story. They're telling a story. Mm-hmm. And that kind of seems a little suspicious, too. But it's just like, oh, this is just doesn't sound right to me, you know.
17: Something that's real is that Littleton went from being a sleepy town to a Bigfoot hotbed seemingly overnight.
2: You're going like, holy I've never heard of a place where we're having so many sightings so consistently. And, you know, it just kept on going and growing and growing and growing.
6: I saw what I thought was someone in a long fur coat. But then I realized their head and their face, everything was black. From the distance, it looked tall.
7: And I saw some eyes. They were glowing like a yellowish green, but it was tall. It was still looking at me, but it started walking behind the house.
17: I've watched some of the testimonials that Stephen has gathered, but something felt off to me, like how did this suddenly start happening and then snowballing into more and more sightings? Did you ever think, like, maybe group thought was involved? Maybe, like, all these people are willing this to happen because...
9: I think the stories are here. I think they've always have been. And I think now I've become the clearinghouse. Now, I still get some stories that I kind of, you know, I'm skeptical of. You know, bears can walk on two back legs. People can mistake you. You know, I've had people show me pictures where obviously just a shadow in the trees.
2: All right, so we're taping you now. Tell us what you saw.
18: I know I saw Bigfoot.
2: And that was just no more than, what, 20 minutes ago?
18: That's right.
2: So what did it look like? Can you tell us a little bit more?
18: Well, he was black. He was all bent over. He had me. His feet was real big.
2: Did it scare you?
18: Yeah. Yeah.
2: What would the fur look like?
18: It was just like, his fur was real, real black, and it was shaggy.
2: It was long.
18: Long, yeah.
2: Could you see the face at all?
18: Yeah.
2: What did that look like?
18: Well, all I know that he looked tall.
2: Was the face look hairy too?
18: Yeah.
2: Okay.
18: I believe what people told me. But it's real now.
17: Talking to Stephen made it okay. It's not crazy. What you saw was real. What you think matters.
9: To come forward and say you've seen Bigfoot, people are going to roll their eyes. I want to hear the story. I want to hear everyone's story. I think that's important. And it was phenomenal for me to get these stories. And people that normally would not talk to outsiders embracing me because I'm willing to talk about this stuff.
17: Stephen was once the town outsider, and now, for many, he became someone people could confide in and talk to. Someone who listened and actually took them seriously. But of course, not everyone in town felt the same way about him.
9: Well, we got some people in town just not happy with Littleton being known for Bigfoot sightings, and there's people that just wouldn't be happy with anything different.

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7: Welcome back to Snap Judgment's Bigfoot in Littleton episode. When last we left, Stephen Barcello arrived in Littleton, and one neighbor after another started calling him, saying they'd seen Bigfoot. Bigfoot is real. And Stephen listened, took them seriously, documented their stories. But for others in town, well, they weren't so for sure. Snap Judgment.
8: We do not want to connect this with the Bigfoot because the image here is totally different.
9: That's Sylvia Alston. She's one of the leaders of the Littleton Women's Club, which operates to preserve a historical building in town. It's the place I met up with her. She wanted to show me Littleton's real history. Sylvia grew up here, and she's convinced this whole Bigfoot thing is a sham.
8: I don't believe Bigfoot exists. I'm not going to go out and research it. I have no interest in Bigfoot, okay?
9: Sylvia has her own ideas about where Bigfoot might have come from.
8: I will say this to you. There was no Bigfoot until a certain individual moved into town.
9: Did you know much about Bigfoot?
10: I had heard about him from Steve.
11: Well, you know, in my 80 years, I didn't know about him.
9: Before Steve got here, had you known about Bigfoot being in the area?
12: No.
9: No?
12: Had not.
9: So what happened?
12: I don't have a clue.
13: Bigfoot is a mind thing. It's not real.
14: Now, I would never go on public radio and say that somebody is a liar. I think he might actually believe it, for all I know. He may just be bending the truth a little bit.
9: Some even believe Stephen and Bigfoot were the same person.
13: He was dressed up like Bigfoot. It is such a thing in this town as somebody dressing up.
15: I have my own questions. You know, how come there's no thatch of fur that we can run DNA on? You know, how come I don't see any little big feet running around? Because you'd think he would have, like, a pod, a little family. You know, just little questions like that make you wonder.
14: We never saw him until he got here. When he moves, he'll probably move with him.
9: People say you created Bigfoot.
16: Well, I didn't. I mean, that's common. I mean, one of the things that I've heard, like, people say, like, oh, I've never, Bigfoot wasn't around until Steve came here. No, I brought it to the forefront.
17: My name is Alan Williford. I'm the park superintendent at Medoc Mountain State Park.
9: Medoc Mountain is about a 10-minute drive from Littleton and where some of the most recent Bigfoot sightings have come from. He says people come up to him with what they call photographic evidence of Bigfoot.
17: Some of the pictures, I struggle to even see what they're seeing, but I have no idea what they're finding and seeing here. If it's a bear that could be misidentified or a person, I have no idea. Sometimes I think they see things that may not be here, but they see it. because they really want to. And then I've been told other theories by people that really believe that he only shows himself to people that believe. And then, I've heard the theories he can phase in and out of reality. I mean, I've heard everything you could imagine, but maybe he only shows up to the ones that believe it. I mean, that's the ongoing theory by some, so.
9: Alan oversees the other park rangers, and he says none of them has ever found anything remotely suspicious.
17: I'd say as far as the standpoint of what the park system believes is that up until this date, there is no scientific evidence to believe that a Bigfoot lives in any state park in North Carolina. Not saying they don't, but there's no scientific evidence that one lives here.
16: I have had two decent sightings. I mean, one daytime, one night. Both times, I got some kind of documentation too, photographic.
9: Stephen really believes he best captured the creature in the evening, the second time he saw it.
16: If I didn't have a parabolic dish and hear movement through the forest, I think it would have went right past me. I'm listening, I hear movement up to my right, up on this little bit of a hill, a little bit of a rise. And I pick up this thermal camera. I see something white hot between all these trees. There's a ton of trees. But I see it's moving across the ridge, and I'm just constantly taking pictures. And then eventually I can see it's upright. It's humanoid. I go, hunter? Camper? Who the hell's walking through the forest with no headlamp on at night, you know? And then I'm looking at it and go, oh, my God, it's evenly lit. This thing is like, it's got like no clothes on. Clothes are really easy to see with a thermal camera. So I got those shots, and I had that one really good shot where it's between trees. It's no trees blocking it. And I have a few others where it kind of looks like it's almost looking around. But I don't think it looked at me, or if it knew I was there, it sure as heck didn't care. Mm-hmm. And it just crossed across the ridge on above me and disappeared behind the trees again.
9: With his photos plus the others' testimonials he'd recorded, he decided to put it on display and open Littleton's first cryptozoology museum, which he operated right out of his living room.
16: This is not my intention. This was not on my resume. I know what I'm going to do when I retire. I'm going to move to a little tiny town in the middle of nowhere, open a cryptozoology museum, and become the Bigfoot expert.
9: For $5, you could come into the museum and see everything in person yourself. He even began making casts of footprints he'd pull from the woods. He also sold Bigfoot shirts, stickers, keychains, mugs. But the opening of the museum didn't go over too well with the residents, who were already skeptical.
13: These people that's making a lot of money off of whatever they are trying to sell here.
18: There was so much paraphernalia you can buy, and all you got to do is open up a store, and some fool give you $20.
9: To them, Stephen wasn't celebrating their town. He was exploiting it and making a mockery of the place they knew and loved to try and make some money or get his 15 minutes of fame.
19: A small North Carolina town, something big is spooking residents. Multiple people have claimed to see a large furry animal trudging through the woods.
20: There's now even a museum dedicated to the sightings of what some are calling Bigfoot. CBS North Carolina's Carly Griffith has more from Littleton.
9: Stephen definitely got his 15 minutes, and then some.
21: Stephen Barcello is a cryptozoologist. He investigates sightings of creatures whose existence hasn't been proven.
9: Stephen was telling anyone who would listen, Littleton is the home of Bigfoot. And people from all over the country started coming to this little tiny town to see the museum, to meet him, and hopefully to catch a glimpse of Bigfoot.
16: Like I tell people, if you have the world's best tomatoes, become the tomato capital of the world. Well, you've got Bigfoot sightings happening in real time. Let's take advantage of that. It's crazy not to.
9: Stephen claims his museum wasn't bringing in tons of cash, but it was doing something else for the town. It was creating a destination for people, reintroducing a concept this town hadn't seen in decades, tourism. But it did more than bring people to a town that desperately needed to fill its cafes and diners. It actually made some people see Stephen in a different light, that he was doing something important for this place, and it wasn't all for himself.
12: There's been a lot of people that have visited Steve's museum, sure have, and they're not from around here. They're from everywhere.
11: People hear his story. They'll travel on 95 and 85 and come from all over here.
9: Do you like that?
11: Well, that's what gets people here.
14: Like I said, the town is dead. If that's one of the businesses that can bring a tent and it's not illegal and you're not hurting anybody. You know, I've got my kinfolk come in and they want to go there. They, you know, they get a kick out of it. And, you know, they think it's interesting. But, you know, if he can make a business out of it and get people to come to Littleton, fine and dandy. You know, I'll go right ahead as long as you're not hurting anybody.
16: So eventually, at one point, I decided, like, you know, I'm going to run for commissioner. And just to kind of as a kind of more of a being a pain in the ass.
9: In 2017, just 1 year after the very first Bigfoot sighting, Stephen decided to run for public office. Didn't think he was going to win. He was the outsider, after all.
16: My sign says, Bigfoot says, vote for Steve Barcello and stuff. And those signs got stolen so quickly. I mean, I would put them out and within hours, signs are gone.
9: But when Election Day finally rolled around in November, Stephen did win by 29 votes, which is actually a lot for a town this size. And not only did he win, he proved himself to a lot of people.
12: He actually got out and did things with his workers. You would see him out cutting grass. He was hands-on, not only just a commissioner, but he was hands-on too. The other commissioners are not that way.
16: And then I ran a second time. And then they made me mayor pro tem. And so when the mayor stepped down, I became mayor too. So I was actually doing mayor and being commissioner and then actually running multiple positions at the time too.
9: The Bigfoot guy from New York turned town commissioner, turned mayor of Littleton. I think this might be the part of the story that surprised me the most, more than the avalanche of Bigfoot sightings. It's as if this town got swept up in a wave where stories suddenly became belief. And it made me want to see what they all claimed to see. Stephen and I are walking around Medoc Mountain State Park. I don't know what I'm hoping to find today. I think I just need to know what's out here. What people are seeing that maybe I've missed.
16: I've got a camera in here. I've got a thermal camera. This is a regular digital camera.
9: It's a bright, sunny spring day. The air is crisp, and the trees still haven't filled in all the leaves they've lost over winter. And unfortunately for us, there's tons of leaf litter on the ground, making it a real challenge to see any kind of footprint.
16: Let me get that out.
9: So, instead, we bring our attention to the tree branches, looking for oddly broken limbs.
16: Now, we have found tree structures. Like I said, the area we found all the trees snapped. And occasionally, not very often here, but occasionally we do find trees that are upside down. So a tree's been inverted, like snapped off and then stuck in the ground, so the root structure's up on top.
9: But most of the trees in the area today are showing natural breaks, as Stephen classifies them. Nothing to be suspicious of. Nothing saying a large hairy beast has trampled through these trees recently. So we try something else, a tree knock. It's a type of call and response from hitting a tree. Bigfoot believers say this is how they sometimes communicate with us.
16: We find a tree that might actually give us sound. I guess we'll just try this one. A little windy right now. And you would just listen to see if you get a response.
0: I didn't hear anything.
16: No,
0: does it take a little while?
16: Yeah, you pretty quick if it's going to get a response.
9: But we keep walking deeper into the woods.
16: It is getting a little more quiet here, so that's a good sign, too.
9: Stephen says that if there are predators like Bigfoot, most other animals would clear out, leaving only an eerie kind of silence. And I will say, it is quiet. But after waiting here for a few more minutes, we call it. Daytime sightings are rare, Stephen says, but they do apparently happen. Just not today. Just not in front of me. Stephen eventually stepped down as mayor. It was getting too hard to be a full-time public servant and full-time museum owner.
16: I was done. It was affecting me. It was affecting a lot of things. And I just got tired of being treated like crap, too. I mean, it's just people just, you know, and I feel bad for any elected official. I mean, you know, at least if you're getting paid, you feel like you're getting something for it. We weren't getting paid. If I took my employees out, the Littleton Food Spirit, and I got them burgers and stuff, I paid out of my pocket. It was literally nothing. It wasn't a dime in it for anybody. It cost you money to do it.
9: After a few visits with Stephen, do I think he cares about this town? Yeah, I actually do. And others in Littleton will say they feel the same. But I haven't really figured out if he himself really actually believes in Bigfoot the way some people in this town did and still do.
16: I see value in stupid things, I guess. Things I think are entertaining. And there's a market for it, obviously. I have people that come in the museum, rarely, but it used to be more so. People would come in and want to debate me on things. But it's like, I try to explain to them, like, this is not the Church of Bigfoot. I'm not here to, I don't care if you believe or not, you know? I'm not here to convert you, you know? Just, you know, I didn't believe for a long time either, you know? And I'm still skeptical on a lot of things.
9: Belief doesn't ask if this is true. It asks, does this feel true? And once enough people say yes, it has power.
13: Somebody the other day asked me if I believed in Bigfoot. I said, no, but I believe that other people do. Here's what I believe. I believe there are things that happen that there are no explanations for.
15: I believe everything is a possibility. I don't really have a closed mind when it comes to weird stuff because I've just been around too long.
1: I think I believe in a lot of different things, like signs or things happening that are unexplainable, but I do believe that they do happen.
2: I think there is a need for us to have a lighter moment, to be able to take a breath and have imagination and think about what could be.
22: Can you prove it? Not necessarily, but I think if you're open to certain things and you look around, I think things can happen.
13: People have to believe in something. You have to, as a human being, believe in something. People believe that a particular political party will change their life. People believe wishing for things to happen. If you believe in nothing, what good is it all?
9: As for Bigfoot, whether real or not, whether living in a small town in North Carolina or elsewhere, well, that's just a story I heard.

0: a very big thank you to Stephen Barcello, to Sylvia Alston with the Littleton Women's Club, and Alan Williford at Medoc Mountain State Park. Thanks as well to Jesse Walker, to Loretta Woodburn, Wyatt Pigram, Matt Johnson, Richard Holm, and all the other folks in Littleton, North Carolina who spoke to us for this story. Stephen eventually moved his Bigfoot Museum out of his living room into its own building just down the road. And Stephen is not short on ideas on how to keep Bigfoot alive in Littleton.
1: I'd still love to see a Bigfoot on the water tower. I keep on giving them a hard time on that. I mean, I think that'd be a huge marketing thing. I mean, we could have a Bigfoot on the water tower, and everyone's going, well, that'd be advertising for you. Well, so, well, kind of, but no, it's for the town. The Bigfoots were here. I didn't invent this. They were here. I'm just taking advantage of it, just like anyone else can.
0: That story was edited by Nancy Lopez. The original score is by Nicholas Marks. It was produced by Alyssa Castles. When Snap returns, more tracks in the woods. Stay.

0: The movies made him famous, but Nino Rota was just as proud of his works for the concert stage. 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A trio for clarinet, cello, and piano by Nino Rota on the next performance today from 8 p.m. Tonight from 8 to 10 on GPB.
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5: Welcome back to Snap Judgment's Bigfoot in Littleton. My name is Glenn Washington, and the truth is out there. 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
6: I was living in Pumpkin Town, South Carolina. Real place. And a flea market every Wednesday that everybody called the Jockey Lot. You could buy assault rifles there. I was living in a cabin with the dirtiest hound dog you have ever seen. And I was running this guiding outfitter. And, a really good friend of mine, Brett, he lived in Pumpkin Town too. But he ran an outfitter store, you know, sold camping supplies, stuff like that. And it wasn't doing too good because of the recession. One time I'm hanging out there in the store and I get this call from my lead guide, and he says, "Hey man, we're having trouble with this kid. Can you come out tonight and talk to him? I might have to kick this kid off the course." And I'd kick kids off courses and, you know, always done like the right soft skills talk to him. But I was just kind of burnt out. So Brett's like, "Let me come with you." And I go, "All right." And he goes, "I got an idea." We get in my work truck, we run over to his house. And we cut out a perfect replica of, you know, whatever, Bigfoot. We cut out a Sasquatch foot. It was big. It was about 3 feet. No, not 3 feet. Probably 2.5. 2.5 feet long. It was big.
7: It's a big Sasquatch.
6: Yeah, it was big.
7: By Sasquatch standards.
6: So we drive out to up the mountain, and then we drive 9 miles in the motorboat out to where they're camped. And we get out there. It's pretty late, and all the kids are asleep. But my staff's still out. And he was like, "Man, this kid's just been giving me a hard time." Goes into the story, and I go, "Don't worry about it, we got an idea." And so we take the feet and we make these marks all around the kid's tent. And then we camped out. And in the morning, we wake up and we're out there, and the kid is awake. And he's not freaking out like I thought he'd be freaking out. Instead, he has this look on his face of like sheer awe. He's telling us all these statistics about Sasquatch. He's like,
8: "Oh my God, size of this foot. I wish I had some plaster of Paris. I could make a mold because this is definitely an alpha species. This is definitely alpha. I've never seen it this big. Oh my God, I'm freaking out."
6: And he, like, for the rest of the trip, he's just geeking out on the Sasquatch.
8: "They've never been seen this far south. Oh my God."
6: So for every trip, they take pictures and then they do this big picture DVD. At the end of the trip, we're in our pavilion at the base camp. We're showing it, and then the Sasquatch feet show up, and the kids freaking out, and the poop, and everything. And I look at the kid's dad, and he starts geeking out too. And they're just like talking to each other like these little bees. They're just like, "Bah, bah, bah." His dad goes,
8: "Can you give me a topographical sighting of where this is? I need longitude, latitude, I need GPS coordinates, and I also need a place to get gear."
6: And I get this call from Brett later that night. He goes,
9: "Did you send some guy here to me for the Bigfoot thing?" "Oh, yeah, it's the kid's dad." "The guy spent $1,200 on gear. He bought GPS systems. He bought the most powerful scope I have."
6: And I was like, "Well, great sale. Awesome. Cool." I come over for dinner. He takes me back down into a shop and he has all these pelts and skins out in his wife Susanna's sewing machine with this huge needle on it. And he goes, "We're making a Bigfoot costume." He goes, "You, me, and Susanna know about this. No one else." So she helps us out because she's actually quite the seamstress. And we make this thing, and it took us about 8 hours all night. Tons of coffee. It had cigar burns on it. It had tobacco juice on it. It was disgusting. And it was tailor-made to me. Up close, it was pretty bad.
7: Like, how so? Like, what was it?
6: You just saw the seams and, like, the different colors, the different pelts, because it was, like, made of four different animals. It was, like, black bear, deer, elk, and something, like, rodents, like rabbits and and if you saw me from 30 yards away in the shadows, it was Bigfoot. Just check it out. And so the next morning, we get up real early and, you know, we eat breakfast and he's like, "Let's try it out." So we go to this place called Twin Falls and it's a beautiful place. But the coolest thing about it is you can access the top. It's about 60 feet tall, 70 feet tall. You can access the top and everybody else is down below. So I get up there early in the morning and I get to the top of the falls and I kind of stand up and I look over and it takes about 2 minutes. And then someone screams and they go, "Oh my God, it's Bigfoot." And I make this like surprise motion and I go like this. I was like, and then I vanish. And then Brett picks me up down the road on an access trail. Then we do like two or three more that morning, like on different trails.
8: Oh my God, it's Bigfoot.
7: Can I interrupt you here?
6: Yeah.
7: Did you ever worry about getting shot?
6: We'll get to that. So we know a couple other trails where people go in early in the morning and I do a Bigfoot drive, like run by. Just like, you know, just run by and I'm gone. And we put some tracks out. And then we go hang out at a shop and some people, there's some words going around, like people are talking. And so Brett's like,
9: yeah, I saw him last week here.
6: He has this new map up with some dots and he gets some blurry pictures of me from like his backyard and stuff like that. And we put them up. So a couple weeks go by and he's making some big sales and he even takes a

0: down with the most untrained dog in the world named Motley Crue John Bon Jovi. It dug holes everywhere. It peed inside. It was a disgusting dog. Curtis comes in once he hears about it, and he's freaking out. He's like,
1: oh, my God, Bigfoot.
0: And Curtis lived off of cigarettes, Red Bull, ice cream, and homemade things he made. After about 2 weeks, he comes in one day with this big box of jars, mason jars, with this liquid inside, and he goes,
1: check it out. I'm gonna make some money on this Sasquatch thing, too.
0: And he puts it down on Brett's thing, and he goes,
1: can I sell this here?
0: And pulls out one of the jars, and it looks like a milky orange paste with chunks in it. It tasted like if you boiled up milkweed and put chili peppers and mashed carrots. Was pretty much how it tasted. It wasn't that good.
1: It's Quatch sauce. It's Sasquatch split up and flipped. Quatch sauce. Sasquatch. It's hot sauce made from real Sasquatch juice.
0: Quatch sauce. And no one bought the. It started to get really crowded out there, and I thought, you know what, maybe I'll do like just a couple more and then it'll be over, because I was afraid someone was going to put a bear trap out. And so I go to the Twin Falls one last time, the place to see Bigfoot, early in the morning, and it's like misty and it's beautiful and the waterfall's going, and I'm at the top and I splash in and there's a bunch of people down there with scopes and lights, and I look over and
2: it's Bigfoot.
0: And I go, and I start backing up, and I'm backing up, and then I hear it behind me, the shotgun. And I turn, and there's Curtis staring me down with a shotgun.
1: Oh my God, Bigfoot.
0: And it's early morning, bad lighting, and he's like about 15 yards away. And he goes,
1: I'm gonna kill you, son of a.
0: And right before he fired, out of nowhere, Motley Crue John Bon Jovi comes out of the woods, in the air.
3: No.
0: Gets me by the head, like full force, this 80-pound dog, and wrestles me to the ground and starts pulling on the top of the mask. And I'm like, damn it, get this dog off me, Curtis. Motley Crue John Bon Jovi like rips it off. It comes off. Curtis still has his gun pointed at me, and I see this look on his face, and it's just sheer disappointment. it's just really let down. This is how he looks. And he goes,
1: it was you all the time. That's pretty smart. Brett's been making a lot of money.
0: And then he kind of helps me up. I look down, Motley Crue John Bon Jovi's tearing my mask to shreds. And we hear like all this hubbub down below. And he helps me out of my Bigfoot suit. We wad it up and put it in my backpack. And we start getting out of the way before anybody can hike up there. And he's like got his arm off my shoulder. And he's just chuckling. He's like,
1: son of a, I almost shot you, man. Damn, that was good looking suit.
0: There's no more Bigfoot sightings, but the maps are still there. And, you know, every once in a while they get together after hours and drink beers and talk about the time they saw Sasquatch. And Curtis, he knows, but he tells this story about how he had me in his sights. Like, he tells it, Motley Crue got me, and I, like, kicked his dog real hard with my Bigfoot and ran off. And he's like,
1: I had a shot, but then my damn dog got away, and I would have been millionaire.
4: 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Everything else, I wouldn't cite it in a term paper. This story originally aired on the Here Be Monsters podcast. It's amazing. Hosted by Jeff Ittman. And he has a brand new season out. If you missed even a moment, know that an entire world of Snap storytelling awaits on the podcast. KQED in San Francisco is Snap Judgment's orbiting Hall of Justice. On Team Snap, the union represented producers, artists, editors, and engineers are members of the National Association of Broadcast Employees and Technicians, Communications of America, AFL-CIO, Local 51. No Snap Studios content may be used for training, testing, or developing machine learning or AI systems without prior written permission. Snap was brought to you

0: of the team that does not have a hairy full body suit in their closets right now, except for the Uber producer, Mr. Mark Ristich, and there's Nancy Lopez, Pat Mesiti-Miller, Anna Sussman, Renzo Gorio, John Facile, Shayna Sheely, Taylor Decott, Bo Walsh, Marissa Dodge. And this is not the news. No way is this news. In fact, you could go hunting for Bigfoot and you could catch Bigfoot and then realize that you don't really have a next step after that, and you would still not be as far away from the news as this is. But this is PRX.
1: 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I'm Mark Chilla. A news update is just ahead, followed by 2 hours of concert music from around the country with Performance Today.
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5: Jörg Widmann is really good at playing the clarinet, and he's passionate about the power of emotion in music. Widmann says pure joy can be really difficult for a composer to capture in a way that feels genuine and natural. And that one of his favorite composers along those lines was working in Vienna in the early 1800s, Carl Maria von Weber. From APM American Public Media, this is Performance Today. I'm Valerie Kaler. Coming up, the joy of this clarinet quintet by Carl Maria von Weber in a stunning performance from a recent concert in Portland, Oregon. That's on the way later in this hour of PT.

0: This is your GPB News Update for Thursday, October 15th. I'm Peter Biello. A man's death on a Six Flags roller coaster in Georgia earlier this week has raised questions about ride safety and regulation. GPB's Chase McGee has more.
1: Fatal roller coaster accidents are extremely rare, and Georgia officials have said little about why Hassan Kareem, a 42-year-old school employee from Atlanta, was thrown from the coaster's seat on Monday. In the U.S., state governments regulate amusement parks, not the federal government. Some experts say the industry has multiple safety checks and adheres to high standards set worldwide. Others call for more federal oversight to ensure consistent safety standards across states. Georgia officials say they're investigating the incident. Kareem's cousins described him as a, quote, gentle giant and a, quote, helpful, positive kind of person. For GPB News, I'm Chase McGee.
0: Counties are implementing a new rule that requires poll workers to keep a written list of voters as they cast ballots. GPB's Sarah Callis reports.
2: Joseph Kirk is the election supervisor in Bartow County. He says the list will serve as a backup to electronic records of voters that precincts already keep. Because the language of the rule is vague, counties can decide if voters will write their own names down or poll workers will do it. He says minor misspellings of names should not cause a major disruption.
3: I think as long as the name's recognizable, as long as we can link it back to that transaction when the voter comes in and we issue them a ballot or a voter access card, it'll be okay.
2: Early voting runs until October 30th, and Election Day is November 3rd. For GPB News, I'm Sarah Callis.
0: The National Oceanic and Atmospheric Administration gave its winter weather briefing for the lower 48 states today. GPB's Jillian Magtoto reports.
4: By now, you've probably heard of the unusually strong El Niño brewing in the Pacific. Forecasters are making their predictions about how it's expected to impact the U.S. this winter. For the Southeast, they say it means lots of rain,